0: Likewise, so even if people label it as orange juice, Christian yoga or holy yoga, it doesn't have the components, the ingredients that the gospel has in this one.
1: So would you do a plank?
0: I will do a plank, yes.
1: I will also do a plank.
0: Yes.
1: Because I have no association with the plank.
0: Absolutely.
1: So would you do chair tai chi?
0: Your chair tai chi. Yeah, so the so they have actually spiritualized these poses and modified it a little bit. And also the point is, again, for chair tai chi or chair yoga, you cannot watch whatever you want to watch, or you cannot listen to whatever. You have to focus. It's more of a bending of the mind, because when it comes to yoga, there's a famous yoga guru. His name is BKS Iyengar. People who are into yoga will know of him. He passed away. He died some years ago. Hindu guru, BKS Iyengar. He stated that my poses are my prayers. My body is my temple. So whether I'm posing in a chair, or if I'm chanting, in that context I'm worshiping self. In yoga context, I'm worshiping self. So, because my body is my temple, and I'm praying to myself through my poses, through my chant.
1: So you're talking to yourself, to your inner self.
0: Yes, to your inner, exactly, the inner
1: to
0: self.
1: To your higher self.
0: To your higher self, exactly, higher self.
1: Which according to the scripture is desperately wicked and in need of redemption.
0: Yes.
1: But not in these religions, it is to be exalted.
0: Yes, yes. So this Tai Chi is the context of Tai Chi or chair yoga is different. I also am aware that in the West, even when people do stretching, they think it's yoga. So there's a big difference between stretching and yoga. And we all have to stretch.
2: Of course.
0: We all have to stretch, because in the West, people have a confusion now, because the powers of this world have invested money and influence that in yoga is everywhere in curriculums. If people want to become a medical professional, if they want to become a mental health medical professional, they are, it's part and parcel of their curriculum to learn and advise people to go to yoga.
2: Wow.
0: And also, when it comes to meditation, like we have, eight laws of health, right? We have in the scriptures, Bible, yoga has eight limbs.
2: Okay.
0: And so those were written by a serpent who took the form of a human and called Patanjali. And he wrote the aphorisms or the wise sayings of yoga.
3: It's all a big counterfeit.
0: And that serpent worshipped Shiva.
3: So Jesus takes the form of a human.
2: Exactly.
3: Satan does the same. It's like all a big counterfeit. He's not even creative.
2: He's a master of reversal. We always say
1: he's a master of reversal.
0: Yeah.
3: He only works about things on his own. He just has to copy
2: everything. Exactly. He counterfeits everything. He's not come up with one creative thought ever.
0: Yeah.
1: But the amazing thing to me is, in all these religious systems that you have, there is something physical that you must do in order to get God's attention.
0: Yeah.
1: And it must be almost ritualistic and preferably repetitive.
0: Yeah.
1: So yoga becomes an obsession, and you are using your physical body in order to create a certain calm mindset. But in actual fact, you're creating an altered state of consciousness.
0: Yes.
3: Correct.
1: And in that moment, that spirit can come in and do its work.
0: Yeah.
1: In Islam, you have to have the certain bowing down positions.
0: Yeah.
3: Yes.
1: And you have to have them on a regular basis.
0: Yeah.
1: So you will have the call to prayer in the morning, and it is ritualized.
0: Yes.
1: Now, relationships, which is what God wants with us, that can never be ritualized.
0: No.
1: You cannot have a relationship that is based on ritualization.
0: Yeah.
1: if you are married to someone, you're not going to have specific times that you communicate with each other, nor are you going to go into bodily contortions to make that communication more meaningful.
0: Yes.
1: Because it's a relationship, right?
0: Yeah.
1: So isn't this a master counterfeit?
0: Oh, yeah.
1: So that you rely on your activity and your repetitiveness rather than having a change of heart, which is what God wants. He wants your heart.
0: Yeah.
1: He wants you to change from what you are into what you can become by His grace.
3: Amen.
1: And the other is the exact opposite. You do the physical activity and He's most pleased with you.
0: Yeah.
1: In actual fact, it's totally meaningless.
0: Yes.
1: I don't know.
3: It's not much different than the sacrifices. Jesus said, I don't want the blood of goats.
2: It's not about the sacrifices, it's about the heart.
0: Yes.
3: Exactly.
2: And isn't it amazing? There's always some substance going along with all of this.
1: Something that
2: you have to drink something. Or,
0: yeah.
2: I touched on it earlier, and I was just thinking, whenever there's a new craze, there's always something added in a drink form. It's either an energy drink or a coffee, and it's a fashion statement.
1: Yes.
2: And this goes hand in hand with what you've just mentioned. You either have to be part of yoga or be part of Tai Chi.
1: But for everything that is bad, God has something that is good, right?
3: Yes.
1: So I've lots of these sessions with gurus and with channels and what have you. They will either use wine, or they will use cigarettes, or they will use a drug, or they will use some or other substance.
0: 100%.
3: Yes.
1: Which is mind-altering.
0: Yes.
1: Or which puts you into a phase where you are more susceptible to whatever. Everybody knows that if you get drunk, then your moral barometer falls by a couple of meters.
3: Yes.
0: So, and she was called, real quick, she was called as a lord of the cannabis.
1: The cannabis.
0: Yes. So people who go pilgrimage in Hinduism, they have to smoke pot. And it's a big deal because they're practicing Shiva's
1: Rastafarianism.
0: Yeah.
1: You have to smoke pot.
0: Yeah.
1: And a rave culture is actually a worship culture around a central figure.
2: A DJ,
1: of which he was one.
3: Yeah.
2: And the music is the catalyst to kick you into another altered state of mind with the drugs.
1: And the sports world, that arena is actually a temple of worship. And associated with that, you also have the beverages and the food and the stuff that goes with it.
0: Yeah.
1: And the type of music that you play in the background has something to do with it. It's all some ritual that has to be followed that makes you feel good without you having to change your character.
2: Yeah. Yeah.
3: Right.
1: And there is the crux of the matter and the error.
0: Yeah. On that note, remember I mentioned about the wise serpent, ancient wise serpent, who wrote the wise sayings of yoga. He took a human form called Patanjali, and he wrote the wise sayings of yoga. The first saying, out of 194 or 190, 174, something like that, the first saying in Sanskrit, and I'll translate that, is yoga chitta vritti nirodaha, which means stilling of the mind. In other words, no need for transformation.
1: We're called Clash of Minds. If you look on our logo, there we go.
3: Yes.
1: Clash of Minds.
0: Yes.
1: So we are really talking about two mindsets.
0: Yeah.
1: And the issue will come to a head very soon.
0: Right.
1: Because it's going to be an issue of choice between the ways of God and the ways of man. It's going to be a choice between obedience to God and obedience to man. Let's little it down. It's going to be a choice between the obedience to the commandments of God as to the commandments
0: traditions of
1: men.
0: Yeah.
3: That's right.
1: And your ministry managed to introduce a mindset in someone called Charlie Kirk, using a ministry that is associated with the health industry, influenced him to write a book to put the Sabbath into the debate.
2: Yeah. And into the front of the people.
1: And into the milieu. And in between all of that,

0: look at the way in which God orchestrated the meetings that we have, the discussions that we have. And I'm glad we could have this discussion.
1: Yeah.
0: Because there's so much confusion out there.
2: Yeah.
0: There are so many side issues that Satan is introducing.
2: Yes.
0: And when I watch this heavy push and this massive advertising for things like Tai Chi, I say to myself, surely this is not some little man somewhere in a corner or some little lady somewhere in a corner that is wanting to push this, because there must be millions of dollars involved, because the advertising is going out on every single forum that you can imagine. Somebody must pay for that.
2: Yeah.
0: I certainly couldn't put forward an advertising campaign like that.
2: Yeah.
0: So what is pushing it, and why is it pushing it? Because they want to paganize the world and bring the world into a position where they cannot make a rational choice.
2: Yeah, yeah.
3: So then, then you bombard people with substances, drinking in drink, that takes away the mindset.
0: That takes away the mindset.
1: Yeah, yeah, shuts down the frontal lobe.
3: I just wonder one question. There's a substance also called, I think it's matcha.
1: Yes. Green tea.
3: Is it green tea?
1: It is. It's made from green tea.
2: Yeah.
3: And they don't advertise it.
1: White tea, chai tea, black tea, it's all the same.
3: Containing caffeine.
1: Yeah.
3: And they don't advertise, because we once saw a packet and it had matcha on the front, but it doesn't say it contains caffeine or even green tea. It just says. So they dupe you sometimes into taking away that oxygen to the brain.
1: Yes, and it's promoted as such a healthful beverage, right? Yeah. It's there's that push for health.
0: All right, so let's get to the nitty-gritty. The health message. God wants us just all to be healthy.
2: Yeah.
0: Or is there more to it? Is it God wants us to have healthy minds?
3: Yeah.
0: So that we can have discernment?
2: Yeah.
0: So that we can make right choices?
2: Yes,
1: 100%.
2: Yes.
0: So God is pushing the health message because it is decision time.
1: Yes.
2: Amen.
0: The time of his judgment has come.
1: Yes.
0: First angel's message.
2: Yeah.
0: It is decision time. So brothers and sisters out there, this is much more than preventing disease and keeping you healthy so that you can run for another 5 years. This is for your mind. This is decision time. And now is not the time to have any substance mess with your mind or any food mess with your mind that should not be there. Would you agree with that statement?
2: 100%. When speaking of mind, when people do practice Eastern meditation, they feel relaxed. They will feel relaxed. How and why? I was wondering. Basically, it's very simple logic, because Eastern meditation, it's a monologue of repetition. I was raised in a Hindu school, and yoga was part of a syllabus. And I was asked to close my eyes, breathe in, breathe out, and just think of imagine a melting candle. So after a few minutes,
0: that's visualization.
2: Visualization, yes. You feel relaxed. Obviously, you feel relaxed because your mind is not thinking of anything else, and you're breathing in, breathing out. So what happens at the time is, to anybody who does Eastern meditation, yoga meditation, is the melatonin comes out from the pineal gland or the pineal gland, because it thinks, oh, this guy is not thinking anything actively. His mind is resting. Maybe he's sleeping. Let's send melatonin. So the body relaxes. So it's artificially induced relaxation. And so people meditate 2 hours, 3 hours, 1 hour. We have people in Long Island who do that. 2 hours in the morning, 2 hours in the evening, late afternoon. Whereas if you look at the Bible meditation, completely different. It's dialogue. Daniel, thrown into the lion's den, didn't have a problem. He was conversing with the Lord. Stephen was stoned to death. He was meditating on the Lord. He was looking at Jesus when he was being persecuted to death. And fast forward, our Protestant reformers who were burnt at the stake, they prayed for the persecution.

0: meters. So their frontal was actively communicating with the Lord.
1: Whereas in all of these, the frontal lobe is deactivated.
0: Yes.
1: That is the issue.
0: Yes.
1: Because this is a battle for the mind.
0: Yeah. Yeah.
1: And eventually it will be a clash.
0: Yeah.
2: That's right.
0: Clash.
2: Yes.
0: Yes.
2: When we started the Wisdom Pearl, our series was called The Battle for the Frontal Lobe.
3: Yeah.
2: Because this is where God speaks to us. This is where we hear the Holy Spirit. And that's the territory that Satan wants to gain. And as Bible workers, we have seen over and over and over again. We thank God for Heidi's Health Kitchen, that we have a health food ministry. When we have Bible students, we can give them our food. We can lead them to healthy food, because we have seen every single time when they start eating healthier, they can perceive God clearer.
1: To know that, we have found exactly the same thing. We have a school of evangelism.
2: Yes.
1: And we get students from all over the world. And we have found that if we, in the first week, concentrate on detox and the health message in particular, they are far more receptive than if you do that.
2: The
3: mind opens. I mean, the first school we did, it was not like that. The first school, we jumped right into it. And we started this 3-day detox kit. And the amount of, it's amazing, clarity that you can immediately see.
2: Yeah. You know, as Bible workers, one of the things that we look for is we look to see that is the person making decisions, A, but B, are they then sharing the things that they've learned? And so one of the things that we saw with Charlie Kirk was the things that he learned at our conference, he then later went on podcasts in the second and third month after meeting with us, sharing the same things. We brought, you know, different professionals and Adventist medical professionals on stage, teaching him different aspects of the Sabbath. And then he later went on all these podcasts saying, you know, talking about the Sabbath and saying, well, I just learned from my friends in Seventh-day Adventists that keeping the Sabbath has this health benefit, and it helps with this and that. And he was sharing about the blue zones and how about the blue zones in the rest of the world are just those communities. But in the Seventh-day Adventist blue zone, they have multiple races and ethnicities, and it's all surrounded around the Sabbath.
3: Yeah. Well, that just shows you that he really grasped what you were saying, and he took it further.
2: Yes, yes, yes. That was encouraging to hear him sharing that, not only in his book, but on other podcasts.
3: Amen.
2: So he really believed it. So
3: okay.
2: We were talking about yoga. Ivan has a book that's coming out that's been years in the making. It's called Yoga Unboxed. He has a documentary series called Yoga Unboxed, and the book is now complete. Should be published soon.
3: And the documentary series?
2: Yes, it's at yogaunboxed.com.
3: Okay, so they can have a look at it and go and watch it. That's excellent. I think that's definitely good.
2: Yeah. We have seen many, many people. We've done very little advertising for it. But every single person that we know of that has contacted us that was doing yoga stopped doing yoga from watching the series.
3: Very interesting.
2: It's been very impactful.
3: Okay. Well, thank you very much for all of that.
2: Yeah.
3: We'll definitely put that on as well. Thank you very much for giving us some time and talking to us.
0: Thank you for having us.
3: Very, very interesting.
2: Yes.
3: And
2: pleasure.
3: We will be putting up your contact details and more information about Wisdom Pearl and Heidi's Kitchen all on the website.
0: Thank you
3: very much. Will you maybe close in a word of prayer for us?
1: I can do that, and I can just say people must realize that the health message is far more than a health message. It's not just a question of longevity.
0: Mm-hmm.
1: It's the central issue in the battle for the mind. Let's pray.
3: Amen.
1: Heavenly Father, it is amazing how even the simplest outreaches with the medical missionary mindset can have such huge impacts. And I pray for all of these ministries that are working along these lines that you will bless them and that you will help in the work that they are doing and the outreaches that they are doing. And may they reach many, many minds. And may these minds be prepared to make right choices based not only on truth and righteousness, but also on healthy mindsets that will be able to comprehend the issues that are confronting us. Bless all of us. Help us in this final onslaught that is about to take place in the world. And help us to be on the right side of the issue. In Jesus' name, amen.
0: Amen. Amen. Yeah.

refine man's mind, purifying it from all dross, that he may appreciate the love that is without a parallel. Through repentance, faith, and good works, he may perfect a righteous character and claim, through the merits of Christ, the privileges of the sons of God. The principles of divine truth, received and cherished in the heart, will carry us to a height of moral excellence that we had not deemed it possible for us to reach. And every man that hath this hope in him purifieth himself, even as he is pure. Holiness of heart and purity of life were the great subjects of the teachings of Christ. In his Sermon on the Mount, after specifying what must be done in order to be blessed and what must not be done, he says, "Be ye therefore perfect, even as your Father which is in heaven is perfect." Perfection, holiness, nothing short of this would give them success in carrying out the principles he had given them. Without this holiness, the human heart is selfish, sinful, and vicious. Holiness will lead its possessor to be fruitful and abound in all good works. He will never become weary in well-doing, neither look for promotion in this world, but he will look forward to be promoted by the majesty of heaven when he shall exalt his sanctified and holy ones to his throne. Holiness of heart will produce right actions. As God is pure in his sphere, so man is to be pure in his, and he will be pure if Christ is formed within the hope of glory, for he will imitate Christ's life and reflect his character. The princely dignity of the Christian character will shine forth as the sun and the beams of light from the face of Christ will be reflected.

0: acted upon those who have purified themselves, even as he is pure. Purity of heart will lead to purity of life. This excerpt is from the book Our Father Cares, page 13. Let us pray. Father in heaven, we are grateful to you for the numerous blessings that you continue to bestow upon us. We do not consider ourselves worthy, so we recognize your grace, your love, your goodness. Thank you for looking upon us with kindness and compassion. As we study your word, please bless us with the understanding that we need. We ask of you in the name of Jesus. Amen. Our key text is 2 Corinthians chapter 4, verses 8 to 10. We are afflicted in every way, but not crushed. Perplexed, but not driven to despair. Persecuted, but not forsaken. Struck down, but not destroyed. Always carrying in the body the death of Jesus, so that the life of Jesus may also be manifested in our bodies. We are afflicted in every way, but not crushed. Perplexed, but not driven to despair. Persecuted, but not forsaken. Struck down, but not destroyed. Always carrying in the body the death of Jesus, so that the life of Jesus may also be manifested in our bodies. This is our key text from the English Standard Version of the Bible, 2 Corinthians chapter 4, verses 8 to 10. We are afflicted in every way, but not crushed, perplexed, but not driven to despair, persecuted, but not forsaken, struck down, but not destroyed, always carrying in the body the death of Jesus, so that the life of Jesus may also be manifested in our bodies. The apostle used an interesting analogy. He is endeavoring to give us a correct understanding of the relationship between us believers and God in the context of ministry. As we have observed in our recent lessons, he, Paul, as an apostle and as a minister, had been vilified by others who considered themselves more worthy to be regarded as ministers. They were presenting doctrines which would lead believers astray, away from God. Primarily, he directed the believers to be focused on the nature of ministry. And in our last lesson, we made the observation that he said he does not need letters of recommendation from anyone. The results of ministry, ministry which has its origin and source in God, and which is being communicated effectively through those appointed by God, will produce results according to the will of God. Yes, God himself declared it. The word proceeding from my mouth will not return to me void. It will accomplish the purpose for which it is intended. So Paul said to them, collectively, you are the letters of recommendation that we need. But focusing on ministry, he said, we have this treasure in jars of clay to show that the surpassing power belongs to God and not to us. Let us revisit what he's saying here. Let us revisit the concept of jars of clay. We do so by continuing to read. It takes us into our key text. So let's read again from verse 7. But we have this treasure in jars of clay to show that the surpassing power belongs to God and not to us. We are afflicted in every way but not crushed, perplexed but not driven to despair, persecuted but not forsaken, struck down but not destroyed, always carrying in the body the death of Jesus, so that the life of Jesus also may be manifested in our bodies. For we who live are always being given over to death for Jesus' sake, so that the life of Jesus also may be manifested in our mortal flesh. So death is at work in us, but life in you. The apostle is directing believers to recognize that what he and his companions experience as they minister is not what, according to worldly standards, people would consider reward. There is no general applause. There is no grand recognition, no financial recompense or reward. Instead, he says, we are afflicted in every way, perplexed, persecuted, struck down. But in all of this, God is always present with them. God is always in control and in charge. And this gives reason to look forward to life under God's control after sin and everything corrupted by it would have been removed from the universe. So, towards the end of chapter 4, we find very insightful, encouraging words. We do not lose heart. Though our outer self is wasting away, our inner self is being renewed day by day. For this light momentary affliction is preparing for us an eternal weight of glory beyond all comparison. As we look not at the things that are seen, but to the things that are unseen, for the things that are seen are transient, but the things that are unseen are eternal. And coming into chapter 5, he uses a different analogy. For we know that if the tent, that is our earthly home, is destroyed, we have a building from God, a house not made with hands, eternal in the heavens. So, first he compares us as believers to jars of clay. And now he uses the analogy of us residing in a tent. The tent is this mortal body. It is not designed for permanence. That's his message. God knows the end from the beginning. We are made of clay, jars of clay. And by nature, jars of clay, have what we can call a shelf life. The same could be said for a tent. But he says, God has designed that which will be permanent. But he says again, reiterating what he had already declared, we walk by faith, not by sight. We are preoccupied with that which is eternal and unseen, prioritizing it over that which is earthly but transient and temporary. His reference to being in the permanent residence, which he would prefer, is again understandable. He uses yet another analogy, clothing, combining it with the imagery of the tent and the heavenly dwelling place, the building. Basically, what he is emphasizing is this mortal body will be replaced by the immortal body, which God has already designed and prepared. The transition in between is being in the sleep of death. That's what he refers to as being naked, unclothed. You are in the transition between getting out of what you are presently wearing, which is provisional, and what you will be wearing, which is going to be permanent. The transition between the two is lying asleep in death, and he refers to it as being unclothed or naked. But as we understand, even from his own writing, which we have already examined, chapter 15 of his first letter, the change will take place in a moment, faster than you can blink your eye. This mortal will put on immortality. We will be changed. The very concept of change communicates the understanding that it's not an upgrade of what's existing. It is something different. If you are changing your vehicle, nobody expects to see the old one with you explaining that the engine has been overhauled. That's not change. Change means you've replaced the existing one with another one. That's what God has promised to do. So with this understanding, he encourages us as individuals to be proactive in the development of our personal relationship with God, recognizing that we will all appear before the judgment seat of Christ, and knowing the fear of the Lord. These factors, he says, provide the impetus for persuading individuals. He includes yet another factor. We are made manifest to God. Our lives are an open book before God. So we had better be genuine. It is God at work by means of us. So there is no justification for aggrandizement. He says, we know the fear of the Lord. This expression, the fear of the Lord, gives us an understanding of the reverential awe that is experienced when we find ourselves in his immediate presence. In vision, we have so many examples of individuals prostrated in his presence and being told, don't be afraid. That's the fear of the Lord. It is also used in a practical sense in passages like Deuteronomy 10:12. What does the Lord your God require from you but to fear the Lord your God, to walk in all his ways and love him, and to serve the Lord your God with all your heart and with all your soul? In other words, fearing God is a call to holiness. Something significant which should not be overlooked is the ministry of reconciliation highlighted there in chapter 5. If anyone is in Christ, he is a new creation. The old has passed away. Behold, the new has come. All this is from God, who through Christ reconciled us to himself and gave us the ministry of reconciliation. That is, in Christ, God was reconciling the world to himself, not counting their trespasses against them, and entrusting to us the message of reconciliation. Therefore, we are ambassadors for Christ, God making his appeal through us. We implore you on behalf of Christ, be reconciled to God. For our sake, he made him to be sin, who knew no sin, so that in him we might become the righteousness of God. Working together with him, then, we appeal to you not to receive the grace of God in vain. I'll pause there at the beginning of chapter 6. Observe the emphasis given to this concept of reconciliation. By means of the atonement of his Son, God has reconciled humanity to himself. The estrangement is over. All who are reconciled to God exist, each one, as a new creation. The external change will be realized at the second coming of the Messiah. The internal change is what we are to experience now in this present existence. Those who are reconciled to God are a new creation. And God has entrusted each one who has been reconciled to God to communicate this message of reconciliation to all who need to be reconciled to God. It is in this sense that we are ambassadors for Christ. We officially represent the kingdom of God because we are citizens in that kingdom. As we reflect, as we consider the work of God in our behalf, taking care of our sin problem, he did not cause it. He did not ordain it. He is not responsible for sin existing in us. But God was reconciling the world to himself by means of the Messiah, taking care of our sin, our condemnation, our guilt. And God goes further than this. with our cooperation, he changes that sinful nature. And having emphasized the value of appreciating reconciliation to God, the apostle directs us to embrace holiness, live a holy life. What does it mean to live a holy life? The apostle does not leave it to guesswork. He uses the analogy of existing as the temple of the living God. So, he declares, do not be unequally yoked with unbelievers. For what partnership has righteousness with lawlessness? Or what fellowship has light with darkness? What accord has Christ with Belial? Or what portion does a believer share with an unbeliever? What agreement has the temple of God with idols? For we are the temple of the living God. As God said, I will make my dwelling among them and walk among them. And I will be their God and they shall be my people. Therefore go out from their midst and be separate from them, says the Lord, and touch no unclean thing. Then I will welcome you and I will be a father to you. And you shall be sons and daughters to me, says the Almighty. And continuing in the chapter 7, we read, since we have these promises, beloved, let us cleanse ourselves from every defilement of body and spirit, bringing holiness to completion in the fear of God. Let's pause here in our reading. Notice what is emphasized here. We have considered reconciliation. We are reconciled to God, and reconciliation in the relationship with God will manifest itself in reconciliation in our relationship with fellow believers and with others. And being reconciled, we are to be holy. Collectively, we are the temple of God. We are God's dwelling place. God is a holy God. So his dwelling place, his temple must be holy. In practical terms, he says, do not be unequally yoked together with those who do not believe. They are headed north, you're headed south. Break the yoke. Come out from among them. Be separate. Do not touch what is unclean. Cleanse ourselves from every defilement of body and spirit. Bring holiness to completion in the fear of God. Another translation says, make holiness perfect in the fear of God. Yet another one says, perfecting holiness in the fear of God. In other words, we have been reconciled to a holy God. We ourselves must be holy, because being the temple of God, notice what we read, because the apostle quotes from the prophet Isaiah, I will dwell in them, I will walk among them, I will be their God, they shall be my people. And he says, I will receive you, I will be a father to you, you will be my sons and my daughters. So you see the relationship between the promises and the directives, the imperatives. I will dwell in them. I will walk among them. I will be their God. They will be my people. And therefore, the imperatives are there. Come out from among them. Be separate. Do not touch what is unclean. Don't contaminate your purity. I will be a father to you. You will be my sons and daughters. In other words, this is a summarization of the covenantal relationship. In other words, looking at this passage, we recognize that holiness does not result from our efforts, our unaided efforts. It results from the work of the Holy Spirit within us, in our hearts. But the admonition to us is straightforward. Bring holiness to completion in the fear of God. That's our role. We must turn from idolatry. We must reject impurity and practices that generate or perpetuate impurity within us. Holiness is much more than an esoteric feeling. Holiness is the revelation of a personal relationship with God in which we are bonded through Christ and we abide in that relationship. So, being bonded in this relationship, now that we have been reconciled, perfect in holiness, in the fear of God, we find comfort in the relationship. The source of our comfort is God. Yes, He is the God of all comfort, who comforts us in all our tribulation. So, according to the apostle, He is filled with comfort. He is exceedingly joyful. In the immediate context of the passage in 2 Corinthians, the apostle is overjoyed because of what has been communicated to him through Titus. It is good news. His painful letter had caused him much sadness, but it brought about repentance among the believers. They sorrowed, but in a godly manner. And this sorrowing led them to experience the repentance that leads to salvation. In our general relationship with God, we are to experience what the apostle cites as the fruit of the Spirit. The fruit of the Spirit is love, joy, peace, and then patience. It ends with self-control. But we recognize that all of this is the fruit of the Spirit, the work of the Holy Spirit in us. The credit goes to God, not to any of us. We are reconciled to God as we respond favorably to His love, to His goodness, to His activity in our behalf, particularly the gift of the Messiah. So being reconciled to God, we have peace. That's what we experience in the relationship with God. And this peace generates joy, thanksgiving, gratitude to God. The joy of the Lord is our strength. And in this bonding with God, which is being strengthened every day. Patience is generated as we learn to wait on the Lord, to trust, to cast our cares upon Him, to stand still and see the salvation of the Lord. Time would not permit us to go through the sequential projections outlined there in Galatians. But note that it ends with self-control, which is another way of expressing the concept of practicing holiness. From her book, Special Testimonies on Education, page 223, the Lord's Messenger declares, "We are to reveal to the universe, to the world fallen and to the world's unfallen, that there is forgiveness with God, that through the love of God, we may be reconciled to God." End of quotation. What a blessing from God. This is the key to everything. It is not just that the estrangement from God is over. Look at the story of the prodigal son. When the son who had left home was reconciled, he was once again a son in the family, not a stranger, not a slave, not a servant, a son. So being reconciled to God, we return to the story, the parable of the prodigal son. We are to be reconciled with each other. We cannot afford the posture of the elder brother. He doesn't refer to the one who returned as his brother, that son of yours. And he won't associate with him. The ministry of reconciliation, the message of reconciliation, requires reconciliation with each other. If we are truly reconciled with God, we will be reconciled with each other. It cannot be otherwise. And it is when our relationship with God is in place that we can find ourselves experiencing a strengthening of the bonds in holiness, experiencing purity. Let us close with a quotation from the book, The Acts of the Apostles, page 201. It gives us an understanding of what the vision of the apostle was for the believers in Corinth. It is what we should expect to be evident in us as believers as well. Here is the quotation. "Constantly he tried to help them to become self-reliant, growing Christians, strong in faith, ardent in zeal, and wholehearted in their consecration to God and to the work of advancing his kingdom." End of quotation. May this be what we each embrace in our bonding with God and with each other. To become self-reliant, growing Christians, strong in faith, ardent in zeal, wholehearted in our consecration to God, and committed to the work of advancing the good news about the kingdom of God. Father in heaven, we give thanks to you for your wonderful word. Please grant that we would each experience that transformation that you intend for each of us, preparing us to spend eternity with you. In the name of Jesus, we pray. Amen.
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1: It's like, we could not have hired a better marketing team. 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
2: I've been thinking that.
1: To remind you of who we are and what we're doing.
2: We say that all day long. 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Yeah. I wanted to, before we go to the second hour, remember, send in your questions, but I also wanted to give the ministry website one more time. That's amensda.org. Lots of good things on that website. And if you want to email them, perhaps you're a doctor who's saying, hey, I'm really interested, or you're a pastor who's saying, my church needs to do one of these free medical clinics to impact the community. You can contact them, admin@amensda.org. And we're going to take a short break. So this is your time to do what's necessary. We'll be back in 2 minutes, and we're taking your Bible questions live.

0: Hello friends, Pastor James Rafferty here. Excited to tell you about something that's going on in Sandpoint, Idaho. You know, for about 4 years, Three Angels Broadcasting Network has been conducting a school of discipleship right here on the 3ABN campus. And we've had full classes every year. And so we've decided to take 3ABN School of Discipleship on the road. We're going to be going to Sandpoint, Idaho, October 9th through 11th. We have four instructors that are going to be there. Ian Vandervalk, myself, Pastor James Rafferty, Pastor Ryan Johnson, and my wife, Reese Rafferty. We're going to be conducting this Sod on the Go on Friday all day and Sunday all day and half day Sabbath, because it's going to be combined with a 3ABN rally. So we want to encourage you to sign up at 3abnsod.com. You're going to get the opportunity to learn about the Great Controversy theme, how to study the Bible, how to look up Greek and Hebrew words. You're going to learn about health and how to overcome addiction and habits. You're also going to learn about evangelism and how to do evangelism. These are the principles that we share in the 3ABN School of Discipleship, and we're going to do a mini version of that at the 3ABN School of Discipleship on the go, Sandpoint, Idaho, October 9 through 11. So please go to 3abnsod.com and register as soon as possible. Time is running out. We want you to be there. May God bless and guide your heart.
1: My son, do not forget my law, but let your heart keep my commands. 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
3: Oh, thank you for joining us for the second hour. I'm Shelley Quinn.
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3: And we on 3ABN Live tonight, we are live taking your live questions. We have four doctors on board, physicians who are going to answer your questions in this second hour. One more time, honey, if someone's just tuning in,
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3: How do they submit questions?
4: If you want to phone them in, 618-627-4651. 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If you'd like to text, it's 618-228-3975. And if you'd like to email, live at 3abn.tv. This is a wonderful opportunity.
3: Well, let me introduce, if you weren't with us for the first hour, I'm going to go around the table and introduce. We've got Dr. Roger Schwelt, and tell us what your specialty is.
5: Specialty in lungs, pulmonary, critical care, and sleep medicine.
3: So we got lots of questions on that. And then we have Dr. John Shin. Tell us your medical specialty.
6: So I work as a medical oncologist, and I also work in hematology.
3: Okay. And that's good question, good answers for your questions here. Dr. Lindy Schwartz, and tell us about your medical specialty.
7: Yes. So I'm an internist. And I take care of the whole adult body.
3: And there's something internal. Question for you. I think this one's going to go to you, this first one. And Dr. Brian Schwartz.
8: So I'm a cardiologist, actually focusing on interventional cardiology, and I do what's called structural heart, which is repairing holes and replacing valves in the heart without open heart surgery. All through a catheter.
3: Wow, that's impressive. Well, we have our first question, and it came in. It says, are there, and Lindy, I'm going to send this one to you, are there specific foods that support both gut health and immune function?
7: Yeah, that's a great question. And I know that many of us have an interest in the same thing, which is the gut microbiome. The gut microbiome is the latest thing that we are aware of that probably contributes more to our health than anything. As a matter of fact, there's more of the immune system in the gut than we have thought.
3: Wow.
7: So I know there are others that want to talk about this. Let me just mention one thing. For example, people wonder how to improve gut health. One of the best ways you can actually do that is to eat whole grains. Whole grains are interesting because they have something called cereal fiber. And that cereal fiber has some specific things in it that improve gut health. So people, for example, want to go and take medications and things, but just something serious, like a whole grain, a bowl of oatmeal or something like that. That cereal fiber is like, it's fuel that just heals so much. So
3: That's fascinating. And yeah. I know,
7: And one other thing about that, you know, there's a lot of buzz these days too with people taking a certain medication to lose weight, for example. And it's called a GLP-1. Many people have heard of this. That cereal fiber actually increases that particular substance and helps people control their eating, improve their gut motility, they lose weight as a result. Natural. Just cereal
3: without
7: fiber.
3: Without taking the GLP-1.
7: Cereal fiber.
3: Yeah.
7: The other thing that I want to mention is that as we look at just natural ways to improve the gut health, people want to take probiotics, and they always want to go to the grocery store and buy probiotics. Probiotics come from what you eat. So the healthier you eat, that's called the prebiotics, that causes certain kind of microbes to grow in your gut, and then those microbes have an effect on your body. So very simple, I tell people, there are prebiotics, there are probiotics, and there are postbiotics. The prebiotics is what I eat. If I eat like whole grains, fruit, vegetables, and those kinds of things, the kinds of microbes, the microbes that form in the gut of such a diet are healing rather than causing disease in the body.
3: So conversely, if you're eating a diet that is sugar, a lot of processed foods,
7: and
3: what's
7: meat,
3: that doing
7: and meat
3: to
7: and so
3: your
7: forth.
3: Gut?
7: That, because people always want to feel like, if I take a probiotic, I'm going to be fine. Well, the prebiotic, what you eat informs what your kind of microbes live in your intestine. Those are the natural probiotics that come from eating prebiotics. If you have a good gut microbiome, the body responds to that in healthy ways. So you can destroy yourself, and maybe we'll talk about this down the road a little bit later, but there are some substances that bad microbes can form, that's the postbiotic, that can damage the blood vessels, for example. So, but what you eat informs your gut.
3: Would that be like plaque in the heart or in your arteries?
7: Yes.
3: So a bad diet can be creating all of this bad
7: stuff. It creates microbes that produce toxic substances that harm the body.
3: Well, and now, Dr. John Shin, we're going to call on you. Explain a little bit more about the gut microbiome and what is the connection between the gut, the biome, and cancer.
6: So this is a very exciting area of cancer research because we're realizing that the gut microbiome plays a big role in cancer therapy. The reason why is because the immune system's job is to take out cancer cells. Our immune systems do something called immunosurveillance. The immune system is like the police system for cancer in the body. Everyone generates cancer cells every single day, but not everyone develops a cancer diagnosis because they have competent immune systems. Well, it turns out that the gut microbiome plays a crucial role in training and maintaining the health of the immune system. So if you have a disordered microbiome, you have a disordered immune system. They proved this in a really good experiment. It was done in the year 2021. There was an Israeli group and a group from the National Cancer Institute here in the US. Separately, they did a almost exact same experiment. They took a group of patients who had metastatic melanoma, and they gave them immunotherapy because that's the standard of care to treat metastatic melanoma right now. And there were some people who responded to the immunotherapy and some people who didn't. They took stool from the people who responded to the melanoma and transplanted it into the colons of the people who didn't respond, and a good number of them started responding. Their tumors started shrinking and responding to the immunotherapy that they weren't responding to prior to the stool transplant. So this was proof positive that the gut microbiomes alone can determine whether or not someone benefits from cancer immunotherapy. Okay. And so it has really exploded and taken off because the ramifications are huge. You can have all these expensive cancer immunotherapy drugs that may not work if you have a disordered gut microbiome. And the important question that people should be asking is, what is a disordered microbiome or what is an ordered microbiome? This is an area of active research because your ideal microbiome is as unique to you as a fingerprint. So your ideal microbiome might look different from mine, but just like Lindy was saying before, rather than trying to use probiotics to get there, because we don't know what we're doing with these probiotics. We, you know, if you have 10 billion colony-forming units of Acidophilus, that's not a good diverse microbiome. You have to feed your gut microbiome the food, the prebiotics, if you will, that they like to live on, which is fiber, dietary fiber. Mm-hmm. They munch on these things, and the right bugs will grow in the right proportion for your body. And when that gut microbial diversity increases, you have a healthy gut microbiome. And a healthy gut microbiome will help your immune system to maintain its health as well.
4: Indeed. Wow, that's complicated.
3: Well, it is, but yet it's simple. I mean, it's just if you eat right, get that whole fiber dietary, you know, you can help yourself tremendously.
6: And Shelley, the important thing to realize is that fiber is only found in plants.
7: Yes.
6: And fiber is the only thing that can help a healthy microbiome exist. So basically, eat plants. So the Lord got it right when he constituted the Edenic diet. When he gave Adam and Eve a plant-based diet, he said, you don't have to know all this stuff about the microbiome. Just eat the food I gave you. Everything will take care of itself. And lo and behold, that's what happens.
7: Yes. Well, the microbiome got disturbed because we changed the diet. Mm-hmm. And that's the reason it became a problem.
6: Yes, exactly.
7: Yeah.
3: Brian, I know you've got some questions as well. Do you have one there you wanted to?
8: Sure. There's several questions that are coming in. And we'll start with this first one that says, what can people take in place of narcotic drugs for pain? So is there a substitute for hydrocodone or narcotic drugs like that? And they raise the question, are there things like turmeric or ginger or other things that people could take naturally that could help alleviate pain so you don't have to be addicted to narcotics?
5: Well, there's an interesting study.
8: And actually, let me just make one general statement that we are talking generally. We're not speaking to specific individual problems. You still need to consult with your physician, but these are meant to be general advice that can be generalized to a lot of people. Mm-hmm. But
5: The other thing I would say too with narcotics is that if you stop them suddenly, they can cause other problems.
8: A rebound,
5: too. Yeah. But there's an interesting aspect to pain. There was a study that was done in terms of light. So I like to talk about light and sunlight. Interestingly, they did a study in mice, and they later confirmed this in human beings, where they would increase the temperature of a hot plate, not too much, but just enough that the mice, if they were on it and it felt a little warm, they would make their way off the plate. It wouldn't sizzle them or anything like that. What they found, the scientists, was that when they shined blue lights or green lights to these mice, that for some reason they would stay on the hot plate for longer. In other words, it reduced the sensation of pain. And so scientists later confirmed that in truth, this actually also works in human beings, that particularly blue light and green light seems to improve our ability to tolerate pain. And, of course, if you were to go outside, what are the predominant colors that you're going to see when you go outside if you are living in a place?
8: The sky is blue.
5: The sky is blue. And if you're
8: living, the grass is green.
5: And the grass is green. It's interesting that Ellen White tells us that we really need to get outside. And those are the colors that we see. We're able to deal with pain better when we actually get outside. Now, not necessarily mean that the pain's going to go completely away, but there's some benefits there.
3: And I think, can I put in, this is not a medical opinion, but from someone who's experienced it, because I'm allergic to almost every pain medication. Mm. The way I got through my spinal surgery and other things that were going on is I was in such pain that I could hardly stand it. And I just started praising the Lord, giving thanksgiving. And the Lord actually gave me an assignment to go back and thank him for everyone that had been involved in my life. And, you know, even people who were difficult, he flooded my mind with great positive memories that somehow, you know, sometimes the bad outweighs the good in your memory. Mm-hmm. And by the time I finished thanking him and praising him, he got me through the whole day without being able to take pain medication. So there's something there.
6: Shelley, on that note, your endorphins are natural painkillers. Yeah. So when you think positive thoughts, I tell my patients the most powerful pharmacy on earth is the one between your ears. And only you can unlock it for its, you know, it has potential for good and for ill. And so it sounds like that's an example of you using it for good.
5: And I was just going to mention, this is something that's not made up. This is, we see this in the Bible, Malachi 4:2. But unto you that fear my name shall the Son of Righteousness arise with healing in his wings. And the way it's spelt there is not S-O-N, it's S-U-N.
3: It's always been interesting. Yeah. So I wanted to ask you, we've got a question here about what is the sun's effect on our sleep pattern? So many people are not sleeping well. Is there a connection between sunlight and sleep?
5: Absolutely. When you get up in the morning, and we're told to get up and get outside into the sunlight as much as possible. When you go outside, the sun has an effect on your eyes that causes cortisol levels to increase more rapidly, which is what you want to have. Because the higher your cortisol levels are in the day, in the morning, the lower they'll be toward the end of the evening.
3: That's
5: exactly what you want. The other thing it does is it sets in place a timer that for almost exactly 14 hours from when you see the sun, you're going to have a melatonin spike at the end of the day. And for many people, unfortunately, they're not getting that sunlight. They're not getting the melatonin peak that they need to have in the evening, which helps them fall asleep. And instead of a very high spiking cortisol, then it comes down, they're getting this very lipemic or anemic secretion of cortisol. And what happens is it doesn't set you up for the day. Cortisol is it's a mobilizer. It's an energy mobilizer.
3: That's your fight, flight?
5: It's gotten a bad name in terms of the fact that it's a stress hormone. You think that if you can reduce it, it'll go away. But it's necessary. You need a certain amount of cortisol. And so,

0: Not as bright as outdoors, and this goes into the evening, and when the sun is going down, we should be having darkness, but instead we're having brightness. And so we are dimming down the days that should be bright, and we are brightening up the nights, which should be dark, and our circadian rhythm, which governs almost every process in the human body, is becoming confused. Instead of having a clear understanding of what should be going on in our body, it's almost like Babylon. It's almost confusion. And this is the problem.
1: When you mentioned the blue light and green light, first thought that came to my mind is the blue light from screens.
0: Yeah.
1: That's different than what you're talking about. Kind of address that, please.
0: Yeah, the receptors in the back of our eye are very responsive to blue light particularly, but also much other lights. Now, blue light by itself is not bad. Blue light is exactly what we need to have to stimulate the circadian rhythm. It's the type of light that you have when you get up in the morning and you expose your eyes to light outside. So that blue light is perfectly fine, so long as it's mixed with all the other colors of the rainbow and all the other lights that we see in the sun. Where the issue comes is when you have a device that is giving very skewed light, and you're opening it up in the evening time, and you're putting it in front of your face. Your eyes are saying to themselves, or your circadian rhythm is saying, it must be night, but wait, I'm getting all of this light. Maybe it's not night. And so instead of having all of those things that are restorative at night that we should be having, where we're sleeping, we're repairing DNA damage, we're repairing ourselves, we're doing all of these things, the circadian rhythm is saying, wait, we're not ready for that because it's still daytime. And so all of that gets delayed. All of that gets put off. The amount of time that you have for restoration is shrunk. And so when you get up in the morning, instead of having 7 or 8 hours of repair, you're only having 3 or 4 hours, if that.
2: Mm-hmm.
0: And so this is what is leading to chronic disease, metabolism, diabetes, cancer, all of these issues with bright lights at night.
1: Huh. That's amazing. Brian, you have another question?
2: Yeah, I do. So let's shift gears a little bit to obesity. Some of these things are completely related, but this is a question from Chris, and he's questioning the safety and the effectiveness of being long-term on these new weight loss drugs. Lindy mentioned mentioned one, but like Mounjaro and these different drugs that are suddenly very popular. And so he says, is it safe to use these for life? And do they work to keep the weight off? And what are the side effects? So, Lindy, you want to start with that?
3: Yeah. That's a great question, because probably the most popular drug right now is one of those kinds of drugs. We call them GLP agonists, GLP-1 agonists. And they were developed for diabetes. They're great medications for diabetes. As a byproduct of the effect on blood sugars and insulin and release and so forth, it was discovered that these medications result in weight loss. So then now you can, there are some, not all of them, but there are two of them that are approved now for obesity. The way they work basically is they slow down the gut, the intestine motility, and it sort of allows you to you feel full, so you eat less.
1: Okay.
3: Every medication has a side effect.
0: Yeah.
3: And so when you look at these particular drugs, they can cause many problems. One of the problems they can cause is irritation of the stomach. We call that inflammation, gastritis, stomachitis, gastritis. It can also cause the pancreas to become inflamed, pancreatitis. So there are many complications of these drugs. They do work. However, if you take them for longer periods of time, there are different types of complications. When we mentioned a little bit ago, if you look at a natural way to get the same substance in your body, cereal fiber is how you get it. Cereal fiber actually increases this substance. So this thing, this GLP-1 agonist, GLP is something we already have. It's made in the intestine. And it's for the purpose of having the pancreas produce more insulin related to food, and suppress the other hormone that causes

0: the rise in the blood sugar, glucagon, it balances that out, and that's how diabetes is controlled. So that is a natural, GLP is a naturally occurring substance that is made in the intestine. So cereal fiber actually stimulates that same thing. In other words, if the diet was geared more to these whole grains, that's a natural way to get the same thing. But, you know, it's a very popular drug. They do have significant side effects. But if it's done for the right reason, I could certainly, you would take those.
1: It seems like things that bypass actual mental lifestyle changes are the more popular way to go, but they always come with a price.
0: And I think that, and I don't want to speak about obesity as if just get over it, because many people cannot do that. There is a problem.
2: They're insulin and resistant.
0: And I think some good coaching and in some of the elements of lifestyle in terms of, what to eat, how to select foods, mm-hmm. What quantity of foods to eat, how to stay in motion. I'm always telling Brian, a body in motion stays in motion. So just how to get in motion if you can. Not everybody can, but exercise, the right kind of diet, whole grain foods, mm-hmm. Plant-based foods. All these things are natural ways of getting the substance you want that you're taking a pill that has side effects. Mm-hmm.
3: Amen. And one thing I want to add to this, because this is such a huge kind of wave right now. Everyone's talking about GLP-1s, yeah. and there's no question that they work. I really agree with some of these important points that Lindy made, which is that you can't shortcut your biology. There's always a consequence. There's no easy button that you can press to say like, hey, I'm just going to take this pill or I'm going to take this injection and it's going to help me to lose weight. There are some real consequences of GLP-1s. First is that people do lose weight, but they don't realize that a lot of the weight that they lose initially actually comes from loss of muscle mass. Mm-hmm. Muscle is a very metabolically active tissue in your body. So your entire net metabolic rate goes down once you lose weight on GLP-1s. People don't realize that. The scale gives them a lower number, so they're happy. If they stop the GLP-1s, now, metabolically speaking, they're even in a worse off position than they were before. So it's easier for them to gain weight now. Mm-hmm. And studies have shown that when people stop these GLP-1s, the rebound in weight gain is tremendous. Mm-hmm. It's the vast majority of them. Mm-hmm. And so some people are thinking, I have to take this for the rest of my life. Mm-hmm. They haven't been around long enough for us to know the long, long-term consequences of being on these, you know, for decades and decades. But I guarantee you that there's going to be unfortunate consequences of living that way. So I think GLP-1s have a role if they're going to act as a bridge to get you to the point where you can exercise the lifestyle changes that will sustain a healthy weight. Mm-hmm. But this is not a substitute for that. For people who think, I can just behave however I want, I don't have to make any lifestyle changes, I just take these GLP-1s and it'll solve the problem, they're in for a rude surprise.
0: Yeah. If there's not a lifestyle change at some point, then it's going to be a difficult thing.
3: It should be a bridge to get you there. You should be working on that concurrently while you're on the GLP-1s, so that one day you can wean off of the GLP-1s and maintain a healthy weight.
1: Mm-hmm. Yeah.
2: Dr. Brian, here's a question for you. Is when you start taking statins, are you on them for life? Is there a way to naturally lower your risk of plaque?
1: So statins are still the number one medication prescribed around the world for people that have high cholesterol. They definitely have been shown to reduce your risk for heart disease and for a heart attack. But the ultimate question is, once you're on it, do you have to stay on it? And so just like the GLP-1s, they are important for people that are actually having coronary artery disease, if they've had a heart attack, if they're having angina, or if they have a high plaque burden. I do recommend statins for my patients, but I also immediately start talking to them about the very same thing we're talking about, lifestyle changes. So shifting from the typical American diet, burgers, shakes, and fries, and fried greasy food, over to a plant-based diet. And there's no amount of statins that have actually shown that you can regress heart disease. But a plant-based diet has been proven as early as 1990 with Dr. Dean Ornish, going on a very low fat, less than 10% fat diet, using mostly plant fats as that 10%, but going on a plant-based diet high in fiber.
2: So that'd be like avocados and
1: you could eat nuts and avocados sparingly, not a lot. You still want that to be less than 10% of your total calories. But that diet has been shown to actually not just halt the progression of heart disease, mm-hmm. but to actually start reversing and regressing the plaque so your arteries can start opening up. Mm-hmm. And so I tell my patients, if you can get down to the goal by diet alone for your LDL cholesterol, then you don't have to be on a statin. But that's going to take a pretty aggressive diet, mm-hmm. which is essentially a plant-based diet.
2: Here's a question, and I think this would be for you, Dr. Schvelk. Okay. My husband snores all night long. Does he need a CPAP machine, and is that dangerous?
4: Good question. I was sort of going to stand back a little bit and say a lot of the things that we've been talking about, a lot of the questions that we've been talking about, statin, GLPs, and realize that the issues that we are seeing with heart disease, the mm-hmm. issue that we are seeing with obesity, there is a natural cure for those diseases that really involve New START principles.
1: Yes.
4: And New START couples the treatment of these diseases with a solution that brings in improved mental status that allows us to understand the gospel.
2: If someone has tuned in on the second hour, they don't know what New START is. Just real quickly.
4: So New START are the lifestyle principles that we're talking about, like nutrition, exercise, water, sunlight, temperance, air, rest, and trust. Okay. What, unfortunately, GLPs and statins do is they are effective at treating the medical issues, mm-hmm. but unfortunately, they decouple the need for attention for these symptoms, which is a lack of lifestyle, and it leaves them with a physical improvement, but lacking in the mental and the spiritual.
1: Yes.
4: Would you agree with that?
1: Absolutely.
4: Yeah. And so unfortunately, mm-hmm. we see these medications are solutions, and we're going to talk about CPAP here in just a second. It also fits into that as well. Yeah, CPAP, whether it's CPAP, and I shouldn't say that for everyone. There are some people that are as skinny as a rail and mm-hmm. still have sleep apnea. Mm-hmm. And for them, they're living a lifestyle, but it's just anatomical. Mm-hmm. And unless they have surgery, they have to wear CPAP. So I can't say that in a blanket statement, but, I think this is an important thing that we're talking about here is that the treatment for many of these diseases, not all of diseases, some people get things genetically, they have mm-hmm. genetic yeah. diseases that causes leukemia, that has nothing to do with lifestyle. Yeah. That's a genetic mm-hmm. issue. But for most of the lifestyle issues that we see here in industrialized countries, mm-hmm. the solution is a lifestyle solution, which will lead people to a better position to understand the gospel. Mm-hmm. And that's why that is so important. The medications decouple that.
1: Yes.
4: They fix the problem that was getting them to the solution, the real solution. So getting back to your question about snoring, not all snoring is sleep apnea. It can be, and it's a sign. If they are noticing that their husband or wife or spouse is seeing that they stop breathing at night, that's a sign of sleep apnea. That is a dangerous situation because what's happening there is they're going a while without oxygen. Mm-hmm. And that's causing their brain to not get enough oxygen. And their brain has a decision. Either we do something or we die because we die without oxygen. So that's causing Brian's organ over there, the heart, which he's an expert in, to not get enough oxygen. It starts to beat faster. It starts to beat stronger. It causes tension on the blood vessels. And until the oxygen is restored to the brain, that's going to continue. And it happens over and over. I've seen people doing this up to 80, 90, 100 times per hour.
2: 81 times per
4: hour. Yeah. So I will tell you that I work with some really smart cardiologists. Every patient that they see that has atrial fibrillation, yes. which is the end result of this, I get a consult to see do they have sleep apnea, are we treating the sleep apnea, because a smart cardiologist will know that they want to tip everything in favor of being able to get that patient out of atrial fibrillation and stay out of atrial fibrillation. And if they are having sleep apnea on the side, they know that their chances are much less in that situation. So what is sleep apnea? It's very simple. It's where this is your airway when you're awake and you're breathing. It's there and you can breathe. But what happens when you lay down and you go to sleep is those muscles and that tissue starts to get more flabby, like everything else in our age. As we get older, it gets a little bit more flabby, not on also on the outside, but also on the inside, and it collapses. And so your lungs are trying to breathe in, but when your airway closes, no air is getting down there. So we have a mechanical problem, and we generally need a mechanical solution to that. And so what CPAP does is think of it like pumping up a flat tire. Just enough pressure to keep the front and the back off of each other so air can move back and forth freely. And so that's what we do with our patients with sleep apnea, is we put them on CPAP or maybe a dental device. If you want to sort of feel this at home, and you can demonstrate this, if you try to snore, I don't know if this is good television, but try to snore. I can do it very well because I actually have sleep apnea and I wear a CPAP machine. But if you put your fingers behind the angle of your mandible and you push your jaw forward as it comes forward, it's moving the tongue off the back of your throat. And if you do that and you try to snore, it's hard to do that because what I'm doing is I'm moving all that tissue that's falling back, and I'm moving it forward so that it's not blocking. So a CPAP machine can do that. A dental device can move the jaw forward. There's side effects with that too. There's a device now that it's like a pacemaker, Brian. It fits over on the other side, so it doesn't interfere with the pacemaker, and it stimulates the hypoglossal nerve, which is the nerve that goes to the tongue. That makes you stick your tongue out. I don't know if that's good TV or not either.
2: But not gonna worry about
4: every time you breathe in, it sticks your tongue out and off the back of your throat. It's another way of solving the sleep apnea issue.
2: So you spend the night looking like a lizard then.
4: Yeah. that's
2: very good. You know, when we first married, and this has been, I kept him alive for many years before he got a CPAP, because when we first got married, that snoring drove me nuts.
4: Yeah.
2: And you could, but then pretty soon, within a week, it was when he quit breathing. Mm-hmm. So the snoring, it would be driving me nuts. Then he'd quit breathing and doing this, and he'd gasp.
1: So you weren't sleeping either.
2: No, that's why I had circles. Go ahead. You have another question?
1: Well, tying in with this is this question talking cardiology issue. Is there a cure for atrial fibrillation? Mm. So Roger's already mentioned that cardiologists at his institution send their patients to get tested and looked at for sleep apnea. So just to talk about what is atrial fibrillation, essentially the upper chamber of the heart, there's four main chambers. The two main pumping chambers on the bottom are called ventricles. The two upper chambers are called atrium. And typically, as people get older, I'm talking about the typical disease because there are some young people that can get it and other types that are completely different. But over time, because of issues like sleep apnea, like obesity, like being sedentary, having high blood pressure that's unrecognized, all that puts forces on the heart that cause it to get a little bit stiff. If it's a little bit stiff, the upper chamber begins to enlarge, and eventually the electrical circuit that goes around the upper chamber gets erratic, and it becomes disorganized. So the upper chamber is just quivering out of sync with the lower chamber, and your heart starts beating irregularly instead of in sync with itself. That's atrial fibrillation. If it is caught early, there are things that we can do. We can treat it with medicines, but if we're really astute, we're going to look for the underlying causes, one of which is to look for sleep apnea, obesity.
2: Can someone have sleep apnea without knowing it? I mean,
4: oh, yeah.
1: Mm-hmm. Many people.
4: Yeah. I call it the iceberg. It's an iceberg disease.
2: So you don't really have to be.
4: You see 10% of the population that actually have it.
2: Really?
4: There's another 90% under the surface that we don't diagnose.
1: Well, that basically means everybody has it.
4: Yeah.
2: If someone has AFib, should they have a sleep study?
1: I always ask my patients, if they're obese, they're at more risk for it. But I always ask them, does your spouse ever find that you're not, if you stop breathing or if you're snoring a lot, patients for sure should all get tested.
4: Yeah. Or excessive sleepiness during the day.
1: Yep,
4: if you sit down watching a television or reading a book and you never get to see the end of of the show, that's a sign. Mm-hmm.
1: But if left untreated, it becomes chronic. Mm-hmm. There are some medicines that can postpone that, and there is a procedure called an ablation that goes in and makes a little scar around the upper chamber of the heart that has the effect of making the electrical circuit think that the upper chamber is smaller than it really is, and it can re-synchronize the heart so it squeezes back in sync. The biggest problem with atrial fibrillation is that it can lead to blood clots that can form in the upper chamber of the heart that can go on to cause a stroke. And so it's definitely important to recognize and immediately treat atrial fibrillation if it's identified.
5: Yeah. Let me ask a question. Say that a person is sick, whatever that means, and then they go home to rest for a while because we need some sunshine. Is there a allotted time? If you go out for 15 minutes, is that good enough? Or should that be 30 minutes so that this becomes part of your daily medicine?
4: Yeah.
5: I mean, is there a magic number there? Ideally, it'd be probably good just to go out there and lay down for an hour, but you may not have an hour.
4: Yeah, and that's a big issue. You've asked a very simple question, but it's very different depending on where you live. Some people get up and the sun's not up yet. Mm-hmm. And so what do you do in that situation? Based on the studies that I've looked at, 15 minutes is the bare minimum in terms of getting enough light. Mm-hmm. It depends on how bright that light is, but you can do this. You can actually do this experiment yourself. Take a camera that you have to adjust manually and take a photograph inside your house, even with all the lights on. And then take that camera outside during the day and take the same picture. It's just going to be a big white blur. And it's because what that's demonstrating is that the amount of light that is outside is far more greater than we actually realize. Mm-hmm. Our eyes adjust to that light very carefully, but if you're actually to measure it, it's many orders of magnitude brighter outside. And that's what you need, not only for your eyes, not only for your circadian rhythm, but in a study that was just published last year, we now know that sunlight, the effects of sunlight, can go right through the human body and out the other side, which means that it's actually affecting all of the cells of your body, and it's interplaying with the mitochondria. Mm-hmm. There's a number of studies that have shown now that it improves your metabolic rate, it improves healing, as we just saw with the story that we talked about last hour. This boy that was in the hospital for 6 weeks was able to have a dramatic improvement. Not everybody will have that, but we can see it clearly laid out there that sunlight, fresh air, these sorts of things are the tools that God uses in terms of healing. And, you know, this is not something new. If you were to look 100 years ago, we built hospitals with this sort of thing in mind. Mm-hmm. Ellen White, even Florence Nightingale, before Ellen White, in the 1850s, could see it very clearly. As many know, Florence Nightingale is the founder of modern nursing. And she was helping the people that were fighting the war in Britain, that were fighting the Crimean War in Turkey. And there were so many that were coming to the hospital that there was no room for them inside the hospital. They had to start taking care of them outside the hospital. And she noticed very clearly, and she didn't have all the scientific accoutrements that we have today with echocardiography and x-ray. She was the nurse that was there to clean things up, and she could tell that patients that were outside healed faster. In fact, she said these two things. She said, I've seen one thing that is the treatment for the whole body. It is fresh air. Mm-hmm. But a close second to that, I would say, is sunshine. Mm-hmm. Not just daylight, but actual sunshine is healing for the whole body.
2: I have a question here, and this has to do with, is AI, how can people responsibly use AI for medical questions?
3: Yeah. So AI is all the rage these days, and you know, AI, if it hasn't impacted your life, it will. So you have to learn how to use AI responsibly, and I encourage my patients to use AI. But there's a way to use it responsibly, and there's a way to use it irresponsibly. So what AI is AI scours all the text of the internet, so all human knowledge in written form, digests it, and then tries to make links of pattern recognition of, well, you know, if this word comes here, then this word should follow next. And because there's now trillions and trillions of parameters and data points that go in, and a lot of computing power goes into training these models, it can simulate an answer that has actually a lot of factual accuracy in it, and it makes you think this AI knows what it's talking about. The danger, though, is that if you use any of the frontier models right now, at the bottom of your search box, it always says, careful, you know, this AI can make mistakes. You know, ChatGPT can make mistakes. Claude can make mistakes. It always has that disclaimer because it knows that there's no guarantee that the answer it gives you is 100% factual. So that doesn't matter as much when you're doing something of low consequence. But if you're going to ask it something that your very health depends on, it absolutely can make a consequence. So when do I think AI is good? AI is good if you come back from a doctor's visit and you're not really sure what the doctor meant when they're describing your medication to you. And so you can ask AI, how does this medication work? Or, you know, explain to me like I'm five, like my disease and why I have, you know, or upload your doctor's notes and say, can you explain this to me in plain English? You know, what is a doctor telling me? I have a scan report back. What do you think this is telling me in plain English? So things where it educates you, informs you, clarifies what the doctor has said. AI is, I think, fantastic for this. Or, hey, at my next doctor visit, what questions should I ask based on my health problems right now? What kinds of things do I need to know? What would be a good thing to tell my doctor, right? Where you should not use AI is where you're making kind of life and death decisions. So you're at home, you start getting chest pain, you go to ChatGPT. Hey, should I go to the emergency room right now? That is not a good use of AI, right? And the reason why is because AI is only as good as the context you provided. So the data that you provide about your situation is everything the AI has to go on to know whether or not it's going to make a decision for you. And most people, including doctors, don't provide enough context to AI. So for example, when I use AI for my work and I'm looking things up and trying to use AI to help me, frequently I realize that the answer it gives me is off, not because the AI made a mistake, but because I didn't give it enough information. So if that can happen to us doctors, how much more can happen to people who are not trained medical professionals describing their symptoms? They don't have enough context. And the AI says, oh, your cough sounds okay to stay at home, but it doesn't know everything about you. It doesn't know about your labs, your medical history, your scans, and all the advice your doctor gave up to that point. And so you might make a decision not to see a doctor that can be fatal or catastrophic. So don't use AI to make pivotal decisions that only a doctor should make. Always run your answers, questions by a doctor first. Use AI to supplement that, to help clarify things, to help you understand and to organize your thoughts.
2: That's excellent. And sometimes people diagnose themselves and and sometimes they think they've got everything.
3: Yes. And, you know, people have been going to Dr. Google ever since these search engines came up. You know, they go to WebMD or Dr. Google. But the issue now is that Dr. Google can talk back to you and it can sound like a real doctor through the help of AI. And so now people are lulled into a sense of, oh, this is really a trustworthy source of medical knowledge. I don't need to check with a doctor. And that's when it gets dangerous.
2: Brian, you got another good question.
1: All right, so here's a physical therapist in Florida who has noticed that yoga is being integrated into physical therapy and it's being talked about in lifestyle. And the question is, are there concerns from the Bible or the spirit of prophecy about yoga, and what would be a good alternative to that?
0: I'll just say one thing about yoga. I don't know much about yoga, but I think one of the things they do is, as Christians, so you're supposed to empty your mind. And I don't think that's a good idea. And then there's like this, there's a prayer to somebody. There's a position you have and then you're praying, you know, you've kind of, and maybe you're not really doing, but it's praying
2: a
0: to
2: mantra.
0: Somebody.
2: Mantra,
0: yeah.
1: Yes.
0: So from that standpoint, emptying your mind and then praying, and I forgot what it's called. But you're praying to someone who is not God. And so I don't know that yoga, I mean, the exercise, I'm sure the stretches, whatnot, they're probably good. But so far as the concept, the philosophy behind yoga, it doesn't arise within Christianity and the Bible.
2: Let me share something that really helped me. I've had three doctors tell me I had to start doing yoga. Three. And I'm going, no. Well, I talked to someone who was a yoga instructor, and she said, I wasn't doing anything in my mind. She said, I knew what the roots were, but I wasn't praying to anything. I wasn't doing anything. And she said, so I thought I was okay. I was a Christian yoga instructor. And then one day, as she took a position, the Lord said, you are taking this position is an idol. So you are making an idol by that position. You're representing, and she said that stopped her. And because really, there's a lot of questions you have. I knew, you know, essentially this is not scriptural, but when she said, I forget exactly how she put it, but it's by taking that form, it's like you are honoring an idol. That's enough. That's enough.
4: There are certainly some benefits to doing this, but that we shouldn't be surprised, because I'm sure the apple or whatever it was that Eve ate was, I think it says that it was desiring to the eye. It looked good. And so usually we don't see counterfeit $3 bills. Right. We only see counterfeit things that look right and are good. So it wouldn't be surprising if there were some actual benefits. I think what we need to do is look at the good aspects of physical therapy or those things that are associated that might be carried over from yoga, and then dispense with the spiritual aspects of them.
1: Yes.
2: That's good. Yeah. Do you have another great question?
1: Yes, I do. Probably directed at Roger.
4: Okay.
1: I'm going to kind of just summarize this question. It's pretty complicated, but a gentleman that's been on CPAP since 1992, he had been on 1.5 liters of oxygen for years, and then all of a sudden his pulmonary doctor said he didn't need the oxygen anymore. So he was very concerned about that. How could I suddenly not need the oxygen? His primary care physician felt that he should probably be on it, and so he's back on it. And the question is, can you get too much oxygen? Is there a detriment to being on oxygen long term, and can you get too much?
4: Yeah, so oxygen is like oil in the car. The only way, at least the old way that we used to know if we needed oil in the car, was to use a dipstick. I know now they have more advanced technological ways of doing it. But oxygen is one of those things that your body needs to have to be able to live. And we're not very good at determining how we feel whether or not we need oxygen. So sometimes you can be very short of breath and you have plenty of oxygen. Other times you can have a lack of oxygen but feel fine, like at high altitude or on a plane. And that's why we just need to actually check that oxygen. And the number that we look at there is a specific number for those who want to know. It's 55 in terms of the partial pressure of oxygen, or on a saturation monitor, it's 89% or higher. Unless, of course, you have some heart disease already, and then we're a little bit more liberal with that. We go to 59 instead of 55 on the partial pressure of oxygen, or we go to 89 or 90% or higher. So all that to say is that if a physician in his case had told him that he no longer needs to be on oxygen, it's because they've actually done the dipstick test, and we've seen that whatever that was, a pulse ox or a blood gas. And so that's what they've deemed. Now, things can change. If he needs to go back and have it rechecked, he can have it rechecked again. Sometimes we have them walk around in the clinic and see if it drops down. That's also another indication. The second half of that question, though, was asking the question about whether or not too much oxygen can be bad. And it's rare, but in some situations, based on the disease pattern, it's possible that if you have too much oxygen, it could trick your body into thinking that everything was fine and you wouldn't breathe as much, or it can actually cause some damage. Oxygen, by the way, is used in the body, obviously, to keep you alive, but it's also used by our immune system to form substances that kill bacteria. These are called hydroxy radicals. These are oxidative stress molecules. And when you have too much oxygen in the system, that can happen. So I would say make sure that he goes back and has that checked to see whether or not he needs to be on supplemental
1: oxygen. And just while you're on that topic, there's another person that writes in that they're prescribed a CPAP machine. They have central sleep apnea. They hate using CPAP.
4: Yeah.
1: So they've been sleeping in a recliner. Is that adequate?
4: So it's important to distinguish between obstructive sleep apnea, where there's an actual physical obstruction in the neck, and central sleep apnea, which arrives at the fact that the brain is sensing either too little carbon dioxide or something else, and it's not breathing for itself. And so in that kind of a situation, central sleep apnea can sometimes be treated with CPAP, but you need to make sure that there's a test that's showing that it actually is working and that they're not having another issue. Brian, as you know, one of the types of central sleep apnea is chain Stokes ventilation. That's a sign of someone with severe congestive heart failure. The treatment there is to treat the underlying congestive heart failure. So I would want to know a little bit more about the central sleep apnea in this situation.
2: You're kind of like AI. You need to know the context,
4: yeah,
2: right?
4: Exactly.
2: Here's one. I have orthostatic hypotension. My blood pressure is usually normal or high. My doctors put me on
4: Midodrine.
2: Mm-hmm. Should I take that?
0: This is one of the most common problems in medicine, where somebody has high blood pressure, especially as you get older, and they also have that orthostatic hypotension means that when you stand up, your blood pressure drops and you can pass out. As we age, the vessels get stiffer. So they're not as elastic as they would be ordinarily. And then I think one of the things that we try to do sometimes is still treat the high blood pressure with all these medications that lower the blood pressure. And then the patient stands up and they pass out. So you give them Midodrine on one hand and blood pressure medication on the other hand, it doesn't really work. It depends how significant this drop in blood pressure is when they become erect. And then I think the physician just needs to make a decision about what they're going to treat. What is causing the worst problem? Is it the blood pressure, the elevated blood pressure, or is it the orthostatic hypotension? You really can't treat both. Mm-hmm. So you have to pick one. Is the person standing up, passing out, and hurting themselves? They need to treat that. Is their blood pressure so high that they're having symptoms, having congestive heart failure as a result of it because there's too much pressure for the heart to work against? Have they had a stroke because of the high blood pressure? You have to make a choice based on what is really going on with the patient. So, but one thing I think, and physicians, we do it a lot. We try to treat both and we end up treating neither.
1: Yes.
2: You hear, I talk with a lot of people who are taking a medication for one purpose and then a medication that has the opposite effect. And it's like, there's got to be something wrong with it.
4: So this is how I look at it. If you can imagine your life is like a bunch of links in a chain. Mm-hmm. And each of those links is like the heart, the lungs, the kidneys. As we go on through life, those links become more worn out.
1: Yeah.
4: But some become more worn out than others. And we here in the industrialized countries, that heart link is the one that wears out the most often, followed by others. And what medications do, they are effective. Medications are effective, but what they typically do is they will leverage the other links that are not weak, mm-hmm. and they will strengthen the weakest link. And by doing that, you can extend the life of the chain. And so we talk about these medications and things that we can do to save lives. And when they do the studies show that these medicines do in fact extend life, mm-hmm. because there's one particular link that's about to break and we need to save that link. What we're talking about though, and what Amen is interested in and getting, physicians, educated about, and that's why Amen is so important, is, in addition to those things that we do to save someone's life, we don't just leave it there. We send them away with the New Start principles that we talked about. And those are things that strengthen all of those links, not just the weakest link. And that's, I think, the key. If somebody comes into the intensive care unit because they've had a stroke and I give them a medication that can immediately break up that clot so they can get blood flow going back to the brain, or in a heart attack through medications. I may have saved their life with medications at that point, but if I send them home to the same lifestyle that they have been continuing, that has got them in that situation, I've really done nothing for them. What I need to do is introduce things into their understanding that will allow them to give them the tools to adopt a different lifestyle so that they can reverse that disease and never have to come back. And that, I think, is really where we at Amen are not only educating people on not the health benefits, but also the mental and the spiritual.
2: Well, and have you heard of the term intrinsic capacity? I think that's a new psychological term. You can have a lot of diseases, but intrinsic capacity is when you trust in God, when you have faith, when you are positive, when you think, and it's not necessarily, I don't think they're putting it to trust in God, but you can be, even with a lot of diseases, you can be in pretty good shape. Mm-hmm. I've got so many different conditions that, you know, it's just multifactorial, but I'm in great shape for the shape I'm in, and it's because I think a healthy diet, I think trust in God,
1: yeah,
2: it gets your mind where you're still in good shape. We have really enjoyed, I can't believe our time's gone by this quickly, but I just want to thank you to the doctors Schwartz at the other end of the table, Brian Schwartz and Linda Schwartz, and John Shen, thank you. And congratulations on being the president-elect. So you will serve for 4 years with Amen.
4: Yes. Three years. We've changed the...
2: Oh, okay. Dr.
4: Yeah.
2: Roger Schwelt. And we want to once again give you their email address or their website address. You can go to amensda.org or email them at admin@amensda.org. Thank you, each and everyone, for being here. Our prayer for those of you at home is that the grace of our Lord Jesus Christ, the love of the Father, and the fellowship of the Holy Spirit is with you today and every day. Stay healthy.
5: Amen. God bless you. Have a wonderful day.
1: Amen.
3: Thank you.
2: I think we should hear some music, but...

0: I'm Dr. James Markham of Heartwise Ministries. Are you interested in a natural remedy for edema, swelling in the legs that's due to poor veins? Well, simple things like walking every day, getting up and moving every hour, or even compression stockings can help the veins squeeze together and push blood out of your lower extremities. But also an important prescription, Genesis 1:27. So God created mankind in His own image. In the image of God, He created them. We were created, you and I, with a plan in mind. And that plan was designed to worship the Creator and bring glory to Him. This leads to healing. The Bible has many natural prescriptions, natural remedies for health, but the ultimate remedy that's been given to us is Christ.
1: In the beginning was the Word, and the Word was with God, and the Word was God. He was in the beginning with God. All things were made through Him, and without Him nothing was made that was made. In Him was life, and the life was the light of men. And the light shines in the darkness, and the darkness did not comprehend it. John 1:1-5.
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3: This is the Bible in Living Sound. Bible stories from the Old Testament with the life and times of Jesus and the Apostle Paul's life and travels from the New Testament. In our last episode, we found Israel delivered into the hands of the Philistines for 40 years. Manoah's wife was told she would bear a son named Samson who should never cut his hair. The Lord blessed Samson and he grew tall and strong. Are you ready to hear the rest of the story? Well, let's continue and hear what happens to Samson next.
4: As Samson grew to manhood, he became steadily stronger and stronger until he was the strongest man in all the land. And it happened that he went down to Timnath and saw there a woman of the Philistines who pleased him. Returning home, he spoke to his father.
5: Father, I want you to do something for me.
6: What's that, son?
5: I've fallen in love with a Philistine woman in Timnath. I want to marry her. Will you help me?
6: Surely there are any number of attractive girls among our own people, Samson. Why don't you marry an Israelite girl?
5: I want to marry the girl in Timnath. So come with me and make necessary arrangements with her family.
6: All right. And I don't like the idea of your marrying a heathen woman.
4: Arrangements were eventually made for the marriage. As was the custom, Samson and his bride gave a wedding feast, and there were 30 young men among the guests.
7: Oh, everybody knows you're a very strong fellow, Samson. Let's see if you're also a clever one. Here's a riddle. What tree do we have in our hand?
5: In our hand?
7: Yeah.
5: Why, I don't know.
7: A palm, of course. Get it? A palm.
5: All right, now I'll tell you a riddle. And what's more, if any one of you guess it, I'll give every one of you men a new robe. All 30 of you.
7: Hey, well, what's your riddle? I need a new robe.
5: Out of the eater came forth meat, and out of the strong came forth sweetness. Now, what's the answer?
7: Huh? Oh, that's a very hard riddle, Samson. Very hard.
4: Though they tried very hard, none of the young men could guess the riddle. And Samson's bride wept and begged him to tell her the answer.
8: I've been asking you for days, Samson, and still you won't tell me the answer. You don't love me.
5: Oh, stop crying. I'll tell you. Here, you see, I killed a lion once. And when I passed the carcass sometime later, there was a swarm of bees and honey in it. there's your answer. A lion's carcass.
4: And Samson's bride told the young men the answer, and they gave it to him. Then Samson grew very angry. And he slew 30 Philistines and gave their clothes to the young men. Still furious, he left his bride and went back to his parents' home. But when his anger had cooled, Samson returned to Timnath.
7: Hello? Hello, anyone home?
9: Oh, Samson, it's you.
5: Where's my wife?
9: Why, my daughter isn't here.
5: What do you mean?
9: Well, it's like this, you see. She married someone else.
5: Someone else?
9: No, why don't you marry my younger daughter? She's much prettier.
5: Now, keep your daughters. You'll be sorry for this, all you treacherous Philistines.
6: I'd like to have seen Samson's face when you told him I married his wife while he was away.
9: He looked terribly angry. I'm afraid he'll do us all a great mischief.
6: Yeah, that stupid oaf. All brawn and no brain. What harm can he do us?
10: Father! Father!
9: Oh, what is it, my child?
10: Our cornfield is on fire! Come quickly!
9: Oh, no! Oh, no! All our corn's on fire. Just look at the blaze. I'm ruined.
6: You're not the only one. My fields are on fire, too.
10: Oh, and look there. In our neighbor's field, there's a line of fire moving right through it. Oh.
7: There's another field going up in smoke.
9: Samson's doing. That's what this is.
4: The fires were indeed Samson's doing. He had caught 300 foxes and tied them tail to tail with firebrands between their tails and had set them running through the fields of the Philistines, destroying corn and vines and olive trees all around.
6: Why, Samson, what are you doing here? I thought you had gone back to your wife in Timnath.
5: They tricked me, Father. They stole my wife from me. But I got even with them. I burnt down all their cornfields and their vineyards and olive groves.
6: Oh, I knew no good would come of your marrying a Philistine woman. But what will the Philistines do to you? You must hide. They're bound to come looking for you here.
5: Let them come. I'm not afraid of the Philistines.
6: They will come and kill you. For my sake and your mother's, go and hide.
4: Then 3,000 men of the tribe of Judah gathered together and surrounded Samson on the top of the rock Etam, where he had gone to hide.
11: Samson! Samson!
7: What do you want?
11: We have come to hand you over to the Philistines. They are rulers over us. They will take their revenge on us because of what you have done. We must deliver you into their hands.
7: Swear to me that you yourselves will not harm me.
11: I swear we will not harm you.
7: Then come up and take me.
4: But when they delivered Samson into the hand of the Philistines, the Spirit of the Lord came mightily upon him. He found the jawbone of an ass, and he slew 1,000 Philistines therewith. And the Israelites made him their judge. And he judged Israel in the days of the Philistines for 20 years.

0: Yes, what is it?
1: Delilah, we have something very important to talk over with you. May we come in?
0: My lords, this is indeed an honor. Please be seated. Now, what may I do for you, my lords?
1: We have noticed for some time, Delilah, that Samson the Israelite visits you here quite often.
0: Yes, that's true.
1: Now, you can be of great service to your people if you can find out what the secret of Samson's great strength is.
0: I must think about what you have said, my lord.
1: I can assure you, Delilah, that it will be well worth your while to do our bidding, for each of us will pay you 1,100 pieces of silver.
0: That is very tempting. I shall do what I can. But you must go now, for Samson may come at any moment. $1,100 pieces of silver from each of them. 11,000 pieces altogether. 11,000 pieces of silver. Samson, darling, you're such a strong man. I've often wondered what the secret of your great strength is.
2: If I am bound with 7 green saplings which have never been dried.
0: Yes.
2: Then I shall be weak and be as any other man.
0: Oh.
3: The next evening, several Philistines hid in Delilah's house, and Delilah bound Samson with 7 green saplings. Then she cried to him,
0: "The Philistines are upon you, Samson."
2: What? What's that you say?
4: We have him now, man. He's helpless. Get him.
2: Oh, no, you don't.
5: He's broken the saplings.
2: Fools, do you think green saplings can hold me?
0: How could you lie to me, Samson? Now tell me the truth. With what can you be bound?
2: If you bind me with ropes that have never been used before, then I shall be helpless.
3: A few nights later, Delilah bound Samson with new ropes. But when the Philistines came to take him away, he broke the ropes as if they were but weak threads. Once more, Delilah begged Samson to tell her the secret of his great strength. And this time, he told her that if the hair of his head were to be braided, he would be helpless. So, Delilah braided Samson's hair as he slept, and fastened it to a pin in one of the beams of her house. But when Samson saw that the Philistines had come, he pulled the pin out of the beam by the strength of his hair and escaped. Now Delilah kept on asking Samson what the secret of his strength was.
0: Samson, how can you say that you love me? You've mocked me these 3 times and have not yet told me the secret of your strength.
2: All right. I'll tell you the truth, Delilah.
0: Oh.
2: The secret of my strength is this. No razor has ever touched my head, for I've been raised a Nazarite from my birth. Now, if my head were to be shaved, then my strength would truly go from me. But now let me be. Let me sleep a little while.
0: Are you there, my lords?
1: Yes.
0: Samson has finally told me the truth. Bring in a razor and cut off all the hair of his head. The Philistines are upon you, Samson.
2: Where are they? I'll take care of them. I'm helpless. My strength is gone.
6: We have you now, Samson.
2: Oh, Delilah, how could you do this to me?
0: How ugly you look, Samson, with no hair.
3: And the Philistines put out Samson's eyes and took him down to Gaza, where he was bound in fetters of brass and made to grind meal in the prison house. And Samson was brought up from the prison house with a little boy leading him by the hand, and he was set between 2 pillars so that the Philistines might make fun of him.
2: Boy, put my hands on the pillar of the house, that I may lean on them.
7: Here, Samson.
2: Thank you.
5: O Lord God, remember me, I pray thee, and strengthen me only this once, that I may be avenged of the Philistines for my two eyes. Let me die with the Philistines.
3: And the Lord heard Samson's prayer. And Samson pulled down the house on top of himself, killing all the Philistines that were in the house and on the roof, so that he killed at his death more Philistines than he had killed in his lifetime. Then his brethren and all the house of his father came down and took him and buried him in the burying place of Manoah, his father.

0: Now it came to pass in the days when the judges ruled that there was a famine in the land. Many people left their homes to look for a livelihood elsewhere. And one man of Bethlehem, Judah, Elimelech by name, with his wife, Naomi, and his two sons, Mahlon and Chilion, were among those who thought of moving. I just don't know what to do, Naomi.
1: I've heard that things are better in Moab, Elimelech.
2: Oh, but Mother, the Moabites have always been our enemies. We can't expect them to let us settle there.
1: Those were old quarrels of long ago, Killian. I'm sure we could make out somehow in Moab, if only it weren't so far away.
3: As to that, Mother, I'm sure we could manage the journey. After all, think what wanderings our people went through. Are we softer than they were?
0: Well, I think you're right, Naomi, and you, Mahlon. Here we just can't grow enough food while the drought lasts. In Moab, we stand a chance to make a good living. Let's go. So Elimelech took his family to Moab, and they settled there. Then Elimelech died. But still Naomi and her two sons remained in Moab.
3: Mother! Mother, where are you? I'm back from the market.
1: I'm coming, Mahlon, coming. Oh, I thought you were alone.
3: Mother, this is Ruth. I want her to meet you because I've told her so much about you. And I want you to meet her Mother, Ruth and I want to get married. I do love her, and I'm sure you will, too.
1: Well, this is a surprise. I think I'd better sit down. Ruth, come and sit by me. If we are to be relatives, we must get to know each other.
4: It's very good of you.
1: My dear, I have been hoping that my boys would settle down, and I could hardly hope for a prettier daughter-in-law.
3: Then you don't mind that she's a Moabite and not an Israelite?
1: Remember, Mahlon, years ago I said our quarrels with the Moabites were old and over. Have not Ruth's people treated us with kindness in allowing us to settle here and make a living when our own land was famine-stricken? Shall I then say to you, you shall not marry Ruth because she belongs to these kind people? No. Let me rather say, as she learns more about us, I hope Ruth will cease to be a stranger and become one of us.
4: Oh, I shall. I know I shall. Mahlon has already told me so much about his people and his father and you that I feel I already know and love you all.
0: So, with Naomi's blessing, Mahlon married.

0: fits you well, doesn't he? You two get on?
1: Oh, yes, indeed. Nobody could ask for a kinder husband. It's just that, well, he hasn't been well lately, you know. He has a fever that will not go away, and though I try to look after him and to get him to take it easy, he just says, we must get the harvest in, then I shall rest. But then it may be too late. Oh, Mother, I'm afraid.
0: Hush, child, hush. I had no idea. Well, he'll just have to take it easy, and we will be careful and look after him well. And then he'll be strong again in no time, you'll see.
2: But the strange sickness grew worse, and Malin, too, became ill. The two men died, leaving the three women alone.
0: Ruth, Orpah, my dears, I have come to a conclusion. I have been thinking, and it is very clear to me that you are still young and pretty women, both of you, with many years ahead of you. You must go home to your own families, and maybe after a while you will love and marry again and raise fine families.
3: Leave you, go Mother? Home? Why, never.
1: But this is home. Where else should we be?
0: Oh, you two darlings. But it's no good. I have decided to go back to Bethlehem, and I cannot expect you to leave your people and settle in a strange land without husbands and families.
3: But we can't leave you. You need help. Come, it's decided. We'll go with you to Bethlehem.
1: Yes, it is decided. When shall we start?
0: Children, let us sit down and rest a while. The road is long and weary.
3: But we shall be in Bethlehem by the end of the week, Mother.
0: Ruth, Orpah, before we go any further, I must try again to persuade you to go back. Remember, I can offer you nothing in Bethlehem, and you will be far from your own families.
1: Well, I don't know.
0: Remember, you probably will never see your parents again. Turn again, my daughters. Go your way.
1: Oh, everything is so difficult, but I think I will. Yes, I will go home. Goodbye, Ruth. Mother.
3: Goodbye, Orpah.
0: Goodbye, my child. May you find happiness. And you, Ruth, go back with Orpah.
3: Entreat me not to leave you, or to return from following after you. For where you go, I will go. And where you lodge, I will lodge. Your people shall be my people, and your God, my God. And where you die, will I die, and there will I be buried.

0: Ruth and Naomi continued on their way until they reached Bethlehem.
1: Well, Ruth, here we are at last.
2: Has it changed much, Mother? Or is it still the same?
1: I don't know. It seems smaller somehow.
2: Oh?
1: I remember that house over there. But this store on the corner is new.
3: Well, look who's back. Naomi. Oh, you are Naomi, the wife of Elimelech, aren't you? The one who went to Moab in the time of famine?
1: Joanna.
3: Then it is you, Naomi.
1: Yes, it's me, but you might as well call me Mara, for the Almighty has dealt very bitterly with me.
3: We heard that your husband died.
1: And my sons died as well. All I have left in the world now is Ruth here, my daughter-in-law.
2: How do you do?
3: How do you like our village, Ruth? Do you think you'll feel at home here?
2: Wherever Mother Naomi is, there is my home.
3: You're lucky to have such a devoted daughter-in-law, Naomi. Oh, I wish I could say the same of mine. Well, what are you planning to do now that you're here in Bethlehem?
1: Find a place to live.
2: And work to do.
3: Well, you've come at the right time of year for work.
2: Oh?
3: The barley harvest has just started, and as a matter of fact, the best place to try is the Boaz farm. He owns one of the largest farms in the neighborhood. Ruth could go there and pick up the barley mist to drop by the reapers.
2: I'll go first thing tomorrow.
4: The Lord be with you, Lamech.
5: The Lord bless you, Boaz.
4: Is the work going well?
5: Very well, sir.
4: Good. Oh, by the way, who's that young girl over there, gleaning after the reapers?
5: Her name is Ruth. She's the daughter-in-law.

0: of Naomi, the one who came here with her from Moab. She asked for permission to glean. I hope I did right when I told her to go ahead.
1: You did right, Lamech. I heard about her in the village. She's a fine young woman. Good morning, my daughter.
2: Good morning, sir.
1: I'm Boaz, the owner of this field.
2: You want me to glean somewhere else?
1: No. You stay right where you are and gather all you need. I've told my foreman to let you work as long as you want.
2: You're very kind, sir.
1: And when you get thirsty, help yourself to the water my servants have drawn from the well.
2: Why do you treat me so kindly, sir? After all, I'm only a stranger from another country.
1: They told me all about you in the village this morning. How good you've been to your mother-in-law since the death of your husband.
2: Naomi's getting old. She needs me.
1: The Lord reward you. The Lord of Israel, whose guidance you have come to trust.
2: You're most gracious to me, sir, even though I am different from the Israelite girls.
1: It's no more than you deserve, my daughter.
2: Thank you, sir.
3: At mealtime, Ruth ate with Boaz's reapers. And Boaz, standing by the door, said to his foreman,
1: I spoke to Ruth earlier in the day. She made a very favorable impression on me, Lamech.
0: Yes, Boaz?
1: I want you to let her glean even among the sheaves. Don't stop her.
0: All right.
1: And Lamech, tell your men to let some of the barley fall on purpose so that she may gather plenty.
0: I understand.
3: Ruth gleaned in Boaz's fields until evening, and she threshed the barley she had gathered and took the grain back to Naomi in the village.
4: My, you gathered a lot, Ruth.
2: We shan't go hungry for a few days.
4: Did you go to Boaz's farm, as Joanna suggested?
2: Yes, Mother. I worked in his fields all day. He spoke to me himself. He was very kind to me.
4: May the Lord bless Boaz. You know, Boaz is a close relative of my husband's.
2: I suppose that's why he was especially good to me. He even told me to keep working in his fields right up to the end of the harvest.
4: As my daughter-in-law, you are also related to Boaz. Well, it is good that you are gleaning in his fields. Keep right on and stay with the other young gleaners.
3: So Ruth stayed with the maidens to glean until the end of the harvest.
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7: Surrender your life unto the Lord. Through most of my life, the word surrender meant that I was weak, that I couldn't handle everything on my own without help from anyone. The voice that I was listening to didn't bring comfort and peace into my life. I've gone through a lot in the many different roads that I've traveled in my life. I tried walking much of it in my own strength. When things didn't work out, I would just try something else in another place. There was always something to try or somewhere else to go where I thought things would be better. The funny thing is, it never worked. Each time I would try, just when I thought I had it made, something would happen and I would once again come crashing down. I couldn't understand why this would happen time after time. Pride had kept me from accepting help offered along the way, and one day I realized much of my life had passed by and I hadn't accomplished things I set out to do. I came to a point where I was indeed sick and tired of being sick and tired. I had even come close to losing my life several times. Through the love and patience of friends and family, I came to listen to a different voice. God has shown me a new way to go that has many rewards and is much more satisfying than anything I had tried before. I learned that everyone needs help getting through this life. Now things are different for me. No, life's not without its ups and downs, but now I know that with God leading, I can make it and life can be beautiful. Through Him, all things are possible. Through Him, I can make a difference. This is your 3ABN Radio family reminding you to let go and let God.
8: 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Your seat is waiting.
9: Here's a Bible promise to have with you today. In Job 33, verse 28, Elihu tells Job to tell everyone how God has delivered him, and they will tell others that God redeemed my soul from going down to the pit, and I shall live to enjoy the light. 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

Let the field be joyful and all that is in it. Then all the trees of the woods will rejoice before the Lord. For he is coming, for he is coming to judge the earth. He shall judge the world with righteousness and the peoples with his truth.

0: Hello and welcome to the Gift of Prayer on 3ABN Radio. Whether you're tuning in from a busy kitchen, a quiet car ride, or a restless heart, this program is for you. I'm Terry Stanley, and over the next few minutes, we'll explore the quiet power behind prayer, not just as words, but as connection, comfort, and clarity in a noisy world. Today's topic is entitled, Before You Call, I Will Answer. We find the Lord saying this very thing in the Holy Bible, specifically the book of Isaiah, chapter 65 and verse 24. It reads like this, It shall come to pass that before they call, I will answer, and while they are still speaking, I will hear. What an amazing promise from God. Before we even come to Him in prayer, He is already aware of what we're going to come to Him about, and He is working on the answer. Yes, friends, He hears your prayers. Praise God. To help me explore this incredible promise and share their life experiences relating to prayer, I have invited two friends to join me here in the studio today. They're no strangers to 3ABN. In fact, you may have heard them on 3ABN Radio before. They are the host of A Little Heaven on Earth, and their names are Darrell and Sasha Thomas. Welcome, Sasha and Darrell.
1: Thank you for having us.
0: Well, thank you for joining us. I know you both have a lot going on, so I sincerely want to thank you so much for accepting my invitation to be on the program today.
2: Our pleasure.
1: Yes, definitely.
0: Well, before we begin, Darrell, would you mind starting us off with a word of prayer?
1: Sure. Dear Heavenly Father, we thank you for this opportunity to pause, to think of you and all the things that you've done for us, especially the things that you've done before you even asked, because you know our hearts, you know our desires, and you're the one who transforms our desires to make them pure. And so we ask at this time that you will bless our listeners, bless our hearts and our minds, that we may be drawn closer to you and prepared for your son's return. In Jesus' name we pray. Amen.
0: Amen. Thank you, Darrell. Well, before we jump into today's topic, let's give our listeners a little bit of background about yourselves. So, Sasha, let's start with you. Please tell our listeners a little bit about you and what you do.
2: Sure. I'm a mom of two children, originally from Bermuda, but we relocated to the States in 2018 in Michigan. But God has led us here to Thompsonville, and we've been here since 2021. And it's really been a blessing here. Presently, I assist at the school here and the church as a secretary. And recently, I restarted homeschooling my children. So I guess my title is also stay-at-home mom.
0: You are definitely a busy lady. So, Sasha, did you grow up knowing the Lord?
2: I did. From a baby, my godmother would take me to Sabbath school. My mom would send me with her, and I guess that would give my mom a little bit of time. But as time went on, when I was about 6 years old, my parents got baptized, and so did I. That was pretty young to be baptized, 6 years old. I was later re-baptized at 18. But yes, I grew up knowing the Lord, and I would say I had a pretty firm Christian foundation.
0: Okay, well, praise God. And I'm so thankful when I hear testimonies of non-family members or maybe aunts, uncles taking kids to church. It's so important. Even if the parents aren't doing it, you know a child that needs to go to church, take them to church. Ask the parents if you can bring them with you. It can make a big difference in their life.
2: Absolutely.
0: Amen. So, Darrell, what about you? Did you grow up in a Christian household?
1: I did. I was actually raised in part by my grandparents who were Christians, and I remember from a very young age attending church with them. And I remember even, you know, laying under the pew during prayer meetings and stuff. And then because my grandfather was the head usher of the church at the time, I remember becoming an usher, junior head usher. And so my life was definitely immersed in church life growing up. And then later on, I went to a Seventh-day Adventist school from grades 6 to 12. And so there were a lot of seeds planted in my life that would bear fruit later on in life in adulthood. So I just praise the Lord that I definitely had a Christian influence in my life along that way, because I wouldn't be where I am today.
3: Amen. And I'm smiling because I like how you shared that you were under the pew.
4: Oh, yeah.
3: In church. And so I want to encourage our listeners, if you do attend church and you see kids crawling around and they're under the pew, just remember one day they're going to grow up to be men and women of God.
1: Yes.
3: So let's be patient with those kids crawling around. So Darrell, did you ever have a time when maybe you slid back a little bit? Was there a time that you can pinpoint where it became personal for you, how God brought you to a personal relationship, not just through your family, but with Him one-on-one?
1: Sure. I would say that growing up, I did have a void of having a personal relationship with Christ for myself. I was living up to the light that I had, but I know when I left high school, that's when I started to drift and to dabble in worldly things, partying and all of these other things that I thought would bring pleasure to my life. And then it was later on, once I started working full time after university, that I realized that all of these things were empty. And I started a journey back toward God. It was during that journey that I realized that a lot of seeds that were necessary in order to give me that personal connection with Christ had already been planted when I was in high school and elementary. And so it really goes back to the topic of our discussion of before you call, I will answer. I had no idea that these seeds would be planted in my heart and that they would bear fruit later on in adulthood. And even though I drifted, I just praise the Lord that He never let me go. It's like the story of the prodigal son, where he left and his father was always looking for him. And I believe that's what God did for me.
3: You just brought out something that is like an epiphany to me. Before you call, I will answer. So you had people praying for you. You had people taking you to church. They were praying for you. You had not yet called upon the Lord, but He was already answering their prayers. That gives me chill bumps.
1: Yeah, I think there's a lot of people out there who don't realize that someone, even if it's one person, someone is praying for them. And it was because of that person praying for them that they were brought back to the Lord. And I believe that that soul, that person will be a star in the crown of that person.
3: Amen.
1: Has been praying for them.
3: Amen. What do you think about that, Sasha?
2: I agree. I can say I have the same testimony. I didn't always stay on the path that God intended, but because I had praying parents, because I had parents who were investing their time and energy into my spiritual growth when I was young, God was even answering that prayer later when I would go off the beaten path. I was able to find my way back. And I would say my relationship with God is now thriving because of those prayers.
3: That is so beautiful. So I hope that's an encouragement to any of our listeners who are praying for someone, whether it's your children, your parents, an aunt and uncle, or even a friend. Just keep praying because God is already working on the answer to your prayer before that person even calls upon Him. That's a beautiful aspect that I'm so glad you brought out, Darrell. Thank you so much for that.
4: Oh.
3: Now, Sasha, you're a homemaker and you're homeschooling your children. That must be difficult. How important is prayer for you on a daily basis?
2: It is very important. I have to often wake up earlier than I would like. But if I don't get those early moments with God, my day will just not go as planned. Sometimes the children behave and do as they're supposed to, but sometimes they don't. And if I don't have that connection with God before they get up in the morning, then I have a stressful day. They have a stressful day. Darrell may have a stressful day when he comes home from work because of that. So it's very important. And it's very important that I take that time and schedule that time with God early in the morning. Sometimes I miss it. And I think God has mercy on me. And the moments that I do have to spend, even though it's not as long as I would like, He is able to give me something during those even short moments. And, you know, we're told that we have to take to give, just like the trees take to give, the birds take to give. We have to take from God to give. And if I don't get up early to take that blessing from God, then I'm not going to have anything to give my children.
3: That's right. If we don't have that connection with God, how can we lead our children
2: right
3: to Him? Or how can we lead anybody else to Him for that matter? Go ahead, Darrell.
1: That reminds me of Lamentations chapter 3, verses 22 and 23, where it says, "Through the Lord's mercies we are not consumed, because His compassions fail not. They are new every morning. great is your faithfulness. And so it just reminds me that even though, like Sasha said, we may not, you know, spend that quality time with God, He's still there like the prodigal son's father waiting for us. And as soon as we turn around, I'm reminded of, we have a golden doodle, dog. And, you know, every so often you may turn around and she's there looking at you and she's just waiting for that attention. And I think God's, you know, I'm not calling God a dog, but, you know, God is just waiting there and he's just waiting just for a glimpse from you. And he says, yeah, I'm still here. And so I just praise the Lord that even though we may not spend that quality time with him, he's still there for us.
3: Yeah, I like that illustration. I too have a dog and they want our attention.
1: Yeah.
3: Yeah. Thank you for sharing that. So let's talk a little bit about the scripture that I read at the opening of the program. It's Isaiah chapter 65 and verse 24, specifically where it says, "It shall come to pass that before they call, I will answer. And while they are still speaking, I will hear." What does this scripture mean to you? Either one of you can answer that question.
1: Well, when I was a child, I had asthma. And a lot of times my mom was in and out of the hospital with me. And I remember there was one time, and this is not a, I'm not trying to support gambling or anything like that, but there was a local fair that was going on. And there was a raffle for a car. She had been taking me on a motorbike. And because of the cold and damp air where we come from, I would have a lot of asthmatic problems.
3: Okay.
1: And so she was looking for an answer. And she figured, well, we need a car, but we can't afford it. And so I just remember she put in for that raffle for this car. And I remember, long story short, that she had gone back to the fair one night when the draw was supposed to take place. And she, for some reason, she felt compelled to go up to the front and she was telling everybody, "This is my car. This is my car." And I just remember she won the car.
3: She claimed it. She claimed it by faith.
1: Yeah. And after that, my asthmatic issues began to diminish. And I realized before, you know, the same thing, before you call, God will answer. And so that was an answer to a need that we had, not realizing that God would do something so amazing for us. And I would say even more than that, God does even greater things for us. But if we will believe in him, that he will answer our prayers even before we speak a word.
3: Amen. And I'm reminded of when Jesus said, "According to your faith, be it unto you."
1: Yes.
3: Yeah, he's looking for that faith factor. What about you, Sasha? What does that mean to you?
2: So that text is very special and near and dear to my heart because it tells me that God knows the end from the beginning and he knows what we need. I may think I need something, but God knows even better. He will give me something even better than I can imagine
3: for
2: myself.
3: That's right.
2: So that's a wonderful blessing to even know that that is so, that God knows the end from the beginning and he is looking out for my good.
3: That's right. I think we would all do well to remember that.
2: Yes.
3: Now, Darrell shared an experience. Sasha, what about you? Is there a time that you experienced the fulfillment of that promise in your life?
2: Yeah, I have a few experiences, actually, but I'll start with the one with Darrell and I. When we were dating, I would pray about certain things. I had certain concerns, not major ones, but things that I would take to God in prayer. And there was one time that I was praying. I was on my knees. I had spent time with God and I was praying. And there was just one issue. It was very important. But I was thinking, how am I going to bring this up to him? I don't even know. And as I was praying, my phone vibrated as though I got a message. But I continued my prayer. And when I finished my prayer, I looked at my phone and it was Darrell speaking to me about this exact issue.
3: Wow.
2: That I was afraid to speak to him about. And I was like, so that was an indication to me that, first of all, this is the person that God wants me to be with and that God was going to lead us each step of the way, and which he has done. And I'm so grateful for that.
3: Yeah, we didn't really talk about that. How did you meet? And was that after university or before?
1: Well, this is part of the way that the Lord was answering prayer. I remember I had been seeking and searching for someone to marry. I was the mushy-gushy type. And so I had been searching.
3: You was? Or say were?
1: I still am. I just remember seeking in all the wrong places. And we had gone to high school together. She was in the year above me. And I just remember when we met, I was drawn to coming back to her church, which I was very familiar with. It was right next to our high school. And I just remember along that journey, there was an evangelistic series that took place just after I started coming. And it was because of that, that I ended up choosing to get baptized.
3: Amen.
1: You know, it's just so many things that came together. I proposed that year. I mean, it seemed like everything was coming together that I had been looking for all of these years before that. And I think that the Lord was just, I just picture him sitting there with a grin on his face, just saying, you have no idea. If you give your life to me, I will do this, this, and this, and
3: that's
1: this.
3: That's right.
1: Even before you ask for it. And so I, like I said, I have been seeking for a wife, seeking for all of these things in the world. But then when I flipped the script and I said, I'm going to seek God first.
3: Amen.
1: That was why I could, you know, when we had that text conversation, I think the Lord was just working on both of our hearts at the same time, bringing us together. It's kind of like at a crossroads. She was, as Sasha said before on other programs, she was on her way out and I was on my way back in. And the Lord is like, here, have each other.
3: That's beautiful.
2: And let me just backtrack and say the concerns I had were not between me and him, but us and God. So I was concerned about our relationship and was it pleasing God? Okay. So that was the thing that I took to God in prayer.
3: That's so beautiful. And I've had some other guests on the program that were couples, and I love to hear the stories of how God is working in the individual lives, but then he meshes them together to become husband and wife. And when we put God first before we're looking for a spouse, that's going to be a win-win because God will direct us to the right person. But when we try to take it into our own hands, it can end in pain and suffering.
2: Yeah, and we both experienced that as well. So
4: yeah,
2: glad that we let Jesus take the wheel.
3: That's right. That's right. That was kind of another indication of before you call, I will answer.
2: Yeah.
3: Because you guys were already seeking the Lord and he already had a great plan for your life. Were you going to say something else?
2: I was just going to add another experience if you
3: like. Yes, please.
2: So when I was pregnant with my son, I would say before being pregnant with my son, life was pretty smooth sailing. When I had my daughter, I thought, wow, I could have children forever. This is great. But then I got pregnant with my son, and about 5 months in, I developed a condition, which is called cholestasis of pregnancy. And one symptom of it is you have intense itching. And what it is the toxins are building up in your body, which causes your liver not to be able to do its job. And because these toxins are building up, it could pose a risk to the child. And so they have to induce you so that the child is not, you know, stillborn or anything. So I was going through this experience and I had to take this drug, but I was stressed about taking the drug because this is introducing more toxins into your body, which I was building up. Mm-hmm. So it just so happened that a well-known naturopath was visiting Bermuda during that stage, and she told me exactly what I needed to do. She hadn't heard of the condition, but she knew very well about the liver. She told me exactly what I needed to do. So I ditched the drugs that my doctor had prescribed and I did what she told me to do and my symptoms disappeared completely. I went to be induced to have my son and one of the nurses asked, so how are your symptoms? They must be pretty bad by now. And I was like, they're gone. Praise the Lord. So, you know, God had that naturopath come to Bermuda just for me at that time. He had planned it way before, but he had her come just at that time so that I could have a safe pregnancy with my boy.
3: And that's a beautiful story. Something just came to mind for myself, and that is many years ago, I actually fell and broke my humerus bone where it goes up into the shoulder. And when I initially went to the hospital, they called the surgeon on call because it needed to be repaired. And it happened on a Saturday. Well, they called the surgeon and he said he wasn't coming in until Monday. Just have me go to the office. And it was a very bad break, like in multiple places. And so my husband was very upset, but we ended up going to a different doctor because he didn't feel comfortable with that doctor because he was on call, but he wouldn't come into the hospital. So we ended up going to a different doctor. And long story short, that doctor had a brand new procedure where I was able to get everything put back in place with pins for 1 month. Then they go back in and take the pins out. And then they did a third surgery to manipulate the arm and take care of scar tissue. And I ended up with no hardware. And so although it looked like things weren't working out, God already had a plan and he made everything better than what it would have been if we would have thought everything was working according to our way.
2: Right.
4: Yeah.
3: If that makes sense.
4: Yeah.
3: So, well, what would you say to someone who's doubting whether or not God hears their prayers?
1: I think sometimes we doubt that God hears us because our expectations are different than God's desires for our life. I thought that God wasn't answering my prayer when I was seeking for a wife, but he was answering my prayer. But as the Bible says, seek ye first the kingdom of God and his righteousness, and all these things shall be added unto you. And so once I did that, everything fell into place so quickly.
3: Okay.
1: Before I even had time to realize that God was, as another scripture says, he opened up the windows of heaven and poured out a blessing that I didn't have room enough to receive.
3: Amen.
1: And so I just would like to remind people that, yes, doubts may come, but you have to give those to God because, you know, sometimes your expectations of how things, and there's some tough situations, you know, restoration of health and other things like that, that God may have another plan. And yes, it's hard to come to terms with that, but we always have to consider that God has a better plan than we might have.
3: Amen. And I'm also hearing you say we need to put God first.
1: Yes.
3: So if there's some reason we're wondering whether or not he hears our prayers, maybe we need to search our hearts and see, are we putting God first?
1: Mm-hmm.
3: Sasha, what are your thoughts?
2: Yeah, I would say to someone who feels that way, think of God as a good, loving father.
3: Amen.
2: A good, loving father listens to his children always. A good, loving father knows what's best, even if it goes against what the child desires, as Daryl mentioned. And I have one quote here that kind of gives me peace and joy. It says, make your requests known to your maker. Never, never is one repulsed who comes to him with a contrite heart. Not one sincere prayer is lost. Amid the anthems of the celestial choir, God hears the cries of the weakest human being.
3: Wow.
1: Wow.
3: That is beautiful.
1: Yeah.
3: So, Sasha, or Darrell, either one, as mother and father, is there anything that you do to intentionally help your children learn the value of prayer?
2: I would say yes. There are a few things that we do, but two that come to mind. First thing in the morning, we pray with them. We emphasize the importance of, before you even say anything to one another, say a prayer to God, because we have seen time and time again when they don't do that, they fight.
1: Yeah.
2: And another thing that we encourage is when they're going through a moment of disobedience or a moment of temptation, please pray and God will help to get you through it. And sometimes you think that these things are not going through, but Darrell and I smiled the other day because our son was having a moment of frustration and disobedience, and our daughter was inside saying, okay, Brighton, let's take time to pray. So she prayed with him, and she read to him from the Bible, and Darrell looked at me like, see that? Praise the Lord.
1: Yeah.
2: Yes.
1: And his attitude completely changed. And I said, wow, she's taking on that parenting role, sometimes even better than the parents. But, you know, I try to instill within our children that a prayer is a conversation with God. You're speaking to the creator of heaven and earth directly, and he's given us this great gift. And so, you know, anytime they, you know, we say, would you like to pray? Maybe children's story or something like that. I told them, I'm going to start assigning one of you to pray. Because a lot of the children, they figure they get older. It's not cool to pray up front. And I just say, you should have no reservation about talking to God.
3: That's right.
1: Because it's going to be a blessing to you beyond, you know, your wildest imagination.
3: I appreciate all those points. As you know, I'm raising my grandchildren, and prayer is so important for children and adults and as a family together.
2: Yes.
3: So, Sasha, do you have any special scriptures that have encouraged you in your prayer life?
2: I do. I have many, but these two stand out. The first is Isaiah 26, verse 3, and it says, you will keep him in perfect peace whose mind is stayed on you because he trusts you. And that just encourages me. Just talk to God throughout your day, because that is going to be what sustains you, and it builds that trust in you, and you'll have that peace that he promises. And one of my favorite ones is Matthew 11, verses 28 through 30. Come to me, all you who labor and are heavy laden, and I will give you rest. Take my yoke upon you and learn of me, for I am meek and lowly in heart, and you will find rest for your souls. for my yoke is easy and my burden is light. So many times we go through trying times and we feel as though, is God listening? But he says, come to me. I will give you rest. I promise. And if we just rest in that promise, we will have that peace. That
3: Amen. Well, I have to tell you, one of my favorites is Philippians 4:6-7, where the word of God encourages us to be anxious for nothing, but in all things by prayer and supplication with thanksgiving to let our requests be made known to God. And the promise is that when we do this, the peace of God, which passes all understanding, will guard. I love that word, guard. Guard our hearts and minds through Jesus Christ. So it's like putting on the helmet of salvation when we take everything to God in prayer and put all of our trust in him.
2: Yeah, I love that one too. Yeah.
3: So Darrell, what is one thing that you would want the listeners to take away from today's program?
1: I think it's an important idea that God has already spoken in his word. All of his promises are essentially an answer to prayer before we've even spoken the word, not realizing our need, not even being created yet, but God has spoken in ages past in answer to our prayers in order to give us the things that we need. Amen. And to tell us that, you know, we can have a firm confidence that he will fulfill what he has done in the past for us. And so I just want you to take to heart that God is willing to answer your prayer if you're willing to trust him with all your heart.
3: That is so beautiful that these words were spoken before we were ever thought of.
1: Yeah.
3: We were already a twinkle in God's eye, so to speak. And we're promised that his word will not return to him void. So that is such a beautiful thought. I'm glad you shared that. Well, sadly, our time is up, but let's close out the program with a prayer, shall we?
1: Sure.
3: Heavenly Father, we stand in awe of you. We thank you for being the wonderful, loving God that you are. Thank you for all your promises that are yes and amen in Christ Jesus. Thank you, Father, that before we call, you answer. You already know what we need before we even ask for it, but still you want us to pray. And so we thank you for that beautiful gift. Lord, please bless our listeners today. Please be with each one of them in a special way. May we each one be drawn closer to you. In Jesus' name we pray. Amen.
1: Amen.
3: Well, Darrell and Sasha, thank you so much for being with us today. And I just pray that God will continue to bless not only your marriage and your family, but your ministry as well.
4: Thank you.
3: And to everyone who's listening, I just want you to remember that God sees you. He knows your needs even before you pray, but he still wants to hear from you. And why? 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He already has the answers you need. 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
6: Have you ever asked the Lord for something and feel like your prayer hasn't been answered? The Bible says in Psalm 27, verse 14, "Wait on the Lord, be of good courage, and he shall strengthen thine heart. Wait, I say, on the Lord."
7: I know of people who call themselves fishermen because they have all the equipment, yet they have never thrown a hook into the water. They think the fish are going to jump out of the water into their boat. We all wish that it was that simple. Some Christians think along these same lines when it comes to sharing the good news of Jesus Christ with others. They think that they can sit in a car, drive up and down the block with their Bible next to them while listening to praise music, and justify this as giving a Bible study. They may even have "I Love Jesus" bumper stickers on their automobiles. We need to be prepared to share the good news whenever we get a chance. In Matthew 28:19, "Go therefore and make disciples of all the nations, baptizing them in the name of the Father, and of the Son, and of the Holy Spirit." This is usually face-to-face, not with a megaphone shouting the good news from a distance. We can prepare for this awesome responsibility by reading our Bible daily in and praying for divine appointments.
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0: This is Table Talk, a program that discusses topics of interest to today's Christian. The panel includes David Asherick, James Rafferty, Jeffrey Rosario, and Ty Gibson. And now, here's Table Talk.
1: Guys, there are some powerful, powerful verses that we've got to look at in the Bible when we talk about the subject of love, freedom, risk. And that really describe what happened, not only here on planet Earth, but also what has taken place in the context of heaven and the conflict that began there and has now come down to this planet. I'm thinking of Revelation chapter 12. I'm thinking of Ezekiel 28. I know we've looked at some of these Bible verses briefly, but I think we really need to dig in. We really need to find some of the key elements.
2: Where do you want to start?
1: I think we should start in Revelation 12.
2: Let's do it.
1: Only because that is my favorite book of the Bible, the book of Revelation. Revelation chapter 12. It basically lays out in verses 7 through 9 this war that broke out in heaven. I'll just read the verses. Revelation chapter 12, 7 through 9. And it says here, war broke out in heaven, and Michael and his angels fought with the dragon. And the dragon and his angels fought, but they did not prevail, nor was a place found for them in heaven any longer. So that great dragon was cast out, that serpent of old called the devil and Satan, who deceives the whole world. He was cast to the earth, and his angels were cast out with him.
2: That's huge, isn't it?
1: Powerful verses.
2: Oh, so much there.
1: This brings together not only the fact that this earth is engaged in a war and a conflict, but that this war actually began in heaven. Now, this war isn't like the kind of wars that we have today on planet Earth. You know, we've got tanks and grenades and bombs and missiles and machine guns. This war is different. This war is a war that could be described as political.
2: Yeah.
1: It is a war of words. It's a war of ideas. It's a conflict of principles. In fact, the Bible describes that in many other places, the principles and powers that are in conflict in relation to not only heaven, but planet Earth and what's going on this planet.
2: Okay, James, you're saying this is a political war, and really that's in the text.
1: Yes.
2: In chapter 12, verse 7, the first verse you read of Revelation, it says, war broke out in heaven. The Greek word that the Apostle John chose to employ here, guys, is polemos, from which we get words, well, first of all, like poles, like the North Pole, South Pole, two poles on a battery, a positive and a negative. It's the idea of polemic. It's the idea of two divided or opposite ends of a spectrum or of ideas. Polemos is a word from which we get words like politics. When we witness a political battle in American culture, a political war.
3: Or any culture.
2: Or any culture, at least nowadays, the opponents, you don't find, you know, Obama challenging, the person who's running against him to a duel or to a sword fight or even to an arm wrestling match. These guys don't engage in a physical battle. When you watch a political war occur, when the presidential debate, for example, is taking place, it's two guys with suits and ties standing behind pulpits, behind podiums. And what are they shooting at one another? James
1: words.
2: Said words.
1: Ideas,
2: concepts. And really those ideas and concepts come down to something very basic. Each of the opponents is basically representing what they stand for and what they purport to be bringing to the people as a superior form of governance. And then in our political system, it always goes in the direction of character assassination. So the words that are being shot back or forth are words that are claiming to represent, I'm representing myself as a political candidate. And this guy, you don't want him governing, because I'll tell you some things about him. And the effort is to lower the estimation of the people's opinion in the opinion polls, as we call them, so that the political war can be won by the opponent.
3: Well, smear campaign.
2: It's a smear campaign. It's a propaganda campaign. And that's what's going on here in the universe. When the Bible says war or polemos broke out in heaven, it means a political battle erupted in the angelic community or the angelic society.
3: I want to just add something. I love everything you said there, and I think you did a very good job articulating it. basically the two candidates, or in this case, the war that breaks out between God and the dragon, is two basic views of reality. That's what the two candidates see the world differently, and they're essentially saying, my way of viewing the world is a superior way to viewing the world than my opponents.
2: Yeah.
3: So you have not just on issues, but those issues are a reflection of just totally different ways of viewing the nature of reality.
2: Mm-hmm.
3: And as we're going to discover here, the dragon or Satan's view of reality and view of God is such that he sees God as overbearing. He sees God as controlling. He sees God as exercising an unwarranted sovereignty and control.
2: Restrictions.
3: And restrictions, exactly. So what we're going to see here is that the question, at least in this particular political debate, this isn't an American political debate or another country's political debate. This is the data over which they're debating here is the nature of God's character and governance.
2: Yeah. Yes. In the text itself, before we move from Revelation 12, just don't want to lose this, there's another word that is used in the text that tells us the nature of this warfare.
4: Mm-hmm.
2: War broke out in heaven, polemos, but then in verse 9, it says that Satan deceives the whole world.
4: Mm-hmm.
2: So the word deceives is employed, right?
4: Deception.
2: So, yeah, deception. This isn't, again, the devil isn't sharpening a knife to attack. He's not loading a gun to attack. Mm-hmm. He's not shooting laser beams out of his fingertips.
5: Darth Vader, like,
2: no, it's nothing like that. It's deception. He's spinning a web of ideas in order to catch his prey.
5: This is like the movie, man. It's like the original epic. You know, like Lord Byron said, truth is stranger than fiction.
2: Mm-hmm.
5: It's just like, this is real.
2: Mm-hmm.
4: And this is what happened when we were talking about in the Garden of Eden. The God created this world and gave it to mankind, Adam and Eve.
2: Mm-hmm.
4: And as we read the account there in Genesis chapter 3, the serpent, Satan, the devil, came to Adam and Eve in the garden and started spinning these lies, trafficking these lies about God, about his character, putting forth that God was restrictive, that God was limiting their ability, that they would be like him. And so this world became the center of the controversy. You read about this a little bit further on here in Revelation chapter 12. It talks about how the devil has come down unto you. Woe to the inhabitants of the earth and sea for the devil. Verse 12 of Revelation 12. For the devil has come down to you having great wrath because he knows his time is short, or he has just a short time. So in the controversy, this earth has become the center because we bought into the lie in the Garden of Eden.
2: Yeah.
4: We started to believe some of the things that the devil was trafficking about God, about his character, about love, about freedom, about the restrictiveness that Satan was trying to project on the character of God.
2: There's a part of that verse you didn't read, maybe on purpose. The first part of the verse, or did you read it and I missed it, where it says, therefore rejoice,
4: I skipped it,
2: O heavens, and you who dwell in them, which gives the cosmic perspective.
4: Yes.
2: That is to say that
5: heaven is involved.
2: Yeah, heaven is involved, but it's not heaven as in stars and suns and galaxies. Heavens and you who dwell in them. So the heavens, as we talked about in a previous conversation, the heavens are populated. And this world is a theater. And in this world, something's happening. There's a great controversy, and the heavens
4: are now rejoicing.
2: The populated heavens are rejoicing that Satan was cast out of their realm. But woe to the inhabitants of the earth, and they're still engaged in watching the great controversy unfold. So that one verse takes in heaven and earth, right? The whole cosmic war between good and evil.
4: But I think it's really important here as we build this theme and develop this theme to understand that it's not a physical casting out that they're rejoicing over. It is the casting out of the ideas, the casting out of the trafficking, the casting out of the misrepresentation of the character of God. The heavens are rejoicing not because the devil's come down to this earth and they're, oh, thank goodness he's down there and he's not here anymore.
2: Geographically, he's been removed.
4: Right.
2: Yeah.
4: They're rejoicing because it's clear. It's something has become clear in their minds and hearts about his accusations.
5: The popular vote has swung.
2: Oh, that's a great way to say it.
5: And in the commercials, you know, this message has been approved by God.
4: Yes.
5: And those commercials have been persuasive, and the popular vote has still
2: they've seen. And now that it's moved from heaven to earth, to follow the metaphor of politics straight through, the popular vote has been won in the heavenly society, and now there's a voting booth on earth, and it's called the Tree of the Knowledge of Good and Evil.
5: I like
2: and
5: that.
2: They're invited to the voting booth. Adam and Eve, humanity is invited to vote.
5: There's more than one candidate, and so this is the drama.
3: Could we then, Revelation 12 is built very much on Genesis 3, because you have the dragon and the serpent being cast out. I think it would be, even though we've been there before, it would be well for us to at least go back to Genesis 3 and reestablish the nature of that deception. The deception revolved around certain things about God, about his character. Here we're saying two political candidates, one is saying this, one is saying that. Well, we have biblical data as to what the serpent was saying. We know what his line was.
5: But everything you're about to read is on earth.
3: But it gives us...
5: But that's the beautiful thing, is that we are drawn to the scene on earth in the garden, because that gives us a picture about what happened in realms that we don't
2: have.
5: We don't have access to those realms. And so God has outlined what happened on earth, and that's our reference point. Mm-hmm. Oh, that's how it went down up there. Mm-hmm. The way that it went. So the controversy simply transferred.
2: So Genesis 3, David?
3: Genesis 3.
2: Well, let's go back there and just summarize what transpired at the fall of mankind. I'll just initiate it by calling attention to verse 1, that the serpent approaches with cunning, with deception, with deceptive intent.
3: Yeah, the Bible does not, often introduce Satan as a super powerful being. There are certainly a sense in which he's powerful relative to, say, to those of us at this table, but relative to God, his power is negligible. I mean, he's a created being. God could just snap him out of existence. So our concern about Satan and our fear of him, I'm just using that, our concern about him should not be that he's strong and that he's muscular and that he's terrible and that he's frightening. It's that he's subtle.
2: Okay.
3: There's a subtlety. There's a kind of scriptures introduced that way over and over
5: again. So he's not the guy with the pitchfork and with the...
3: Is that subtle?
5: With the horns.
3: No, in other words, the caricature that we invent of Satan, the caricatures that we've invented of Satan are most pleasing to him.
5: That's right. It serves his purposes.
3: Perfectly.
2: I think something you said gets to the real heart of the key issue in this cosmic war. You said that God could just snap him out of existence. Well, a lot of people actually wonder, well, why not? I mean, if he's the enemy and he's done all these dastardly things and we're suffering under his influence, why didn't God just snap him out of existence the moment that he began to rebel? Why not? You see millions, billions of angels. Lucifer begins to level accusations against the character of God and to spin his web of deception. Why wouldn't God just say, listen, what Lucifer is saying about me is false. Don't talk about me like that anymore. Snap out of existence.
6: That would, bring us right back to our theme of love requires freedom, requires risk. In other words, if God is love and that love requires freedom, and that freedom involves this choice that we have to love or not to have, and so that we
3: To love or not to love, excuse me.
6: And so then we exercise that choice and we say, well, I think I will choose not to love God.
2: Snap.
6: Oh,
2: that what?
3: That's force.
2: Well, try to imagine the picture. This is what I was trying to get picture
3: Jong-il
2: in your
3: right
2: mind.
3: There. That's Kim Jong-il.
2: Yeah, election. Picture in your mind. All the angels are standing there. God says, what he's saying about me isn't true. Zap, he's gone. In that next moment, what are all the angels thinking?
5: Don't
3: go
2: challenge God. Don't say anything different. I think we better watch our P's and Q's because we're dealing here with a kind of power that's all about zapping.
5: You know, I was in Vancouver, Canada, and I was interacting with this ex-drug addict who was recovering, and he would come to these meetings, these Bible study meetings we would have, and anytime the subject of God and evil would come up, he would just like freak out and he would begin to curse and swear. And I remember I would always have to gently walk up, grab him, take him outside and just say, cool it. And his main issue was, if I was God, I would shoot the devil in the head tonight. He would always say that. If I was God, I would just blow him away. And I remember thinking about that and thinking, man, I get where he's coming from. Like, I get it. You know, he's perplexed. And at some point, the conversation led to, I asked him, if God were to shoot the devil dead tonight, would that solve God's problem? Would that tomorrow morning, okay, the devil, he's on the ground, his brains are across the floor. Tomorrow morning, are there no prostitutes tomorrow? Is there no drug addicts under the bridge? Tomorrow morning, is everything perfect on earth? Is evil gone?
6: Mm.
5: And he thought about it first. He said, I guess not. I said, the problem that God has is not with the guy with the pitchfork and the horns.
6: Mm.
5: God's issue is floating around between your ears.
6: Mm.
5: The issue God is dealing with is in our minds, because the voice in Genesis has introduced these false concepts of God. And that's what he's up against. And at the end of the day, in the last conversation, we read Philippians 2. Tell me how you feel about this. Tell me if I'm onto something. In Philippians 2, this idea of the Messiah coming to this world and representing God. At the end of that, it says, every knee will bow of those in heaven, on earth, and under the earth, and every tongue will confess that Jesus Christ is Lord, to the glory of God the Father. Mm. So check this out. The problem that God has is not that his muscles are not big enough to remove sin from the world. What God wants is for sin to bow the knee, for evil to bow the knee.
6: Mm.
5: So in the end,
2: By way of evidence,
5: way of the fact that God's character would have been, what's the word I'm looking for?
2: Not vindicated,
5: justified, vindicated,
2: exonerated.
5: Yeah, in the end. And what we've been saying here, that God is not going to win the war. What did you say? Not by force,
3: but not by position, but by influence.
5: Yeah, by the virtue of his character.

0: was the originator of sin, but we are now participants in sin, participants in rebellion, every bit as much as the angels or Satan.
1: In other words, we got the virus.
0: He pushed the snowball down the hill. He got it going, but we're now caught up in the wake of that, such that, and I've said the same thing too, if the devil were to die tonight by some means, whether supernatural or natural, whatever, hypothetically here, we know that that's not going to happen. That doesn't solve the problems of the world, because I've got devil-like thinking, selfish thinking between my ears, and so do you, and so do you, and so do billions of people, and so do the fallen angels. So the problem, you're exactly correct in identifying, you know, the solution will be proportionate and commensurate with the diagnosis. And the diagnosis is not, it's not an issue of power. It's an issue of persuasion and of conviction and of love.
2: Jeffrey, you mentioned, and David, you just mentioned that the issue God is dealing with is between our ears. We want to share the story of a lady that we met in Africa, James and I did, and her name is Barbara, and she has an incredible story, and it all happened between her ears. It all happened. She encountered ideas about God, concepts about God, insights to God's love, and it radically impacted her thinking. And the weapons, if you will, that were used were words on paper. Literature was given to her, and it radically transformed the way she thinks and feels about God. So let's look at Barbara's story.
3: I was really looking for happiness, because, you know, teenagers, they think happiness is in drinking beer, clubbing. Well, I became an alcoholic when I was very young, at the age of 16. A lot of times when I go clubbing, I used to drink a lot of alcohol. Different men used to take me out. When I'm drunk, I go with them. When I used to club, and I used to smoke and do all of those bad things, I didn't find happiness at all. When I became in contact with the VOPs, I became a changed person. I started going through them, started studying them, answering questions. That's when I knew that the bad life I had was not good at all. As I was reading, I came across a very important verse, Hebrews chapter 9, verse 28. That verse touched me. It says, Jesus Christ was once a sacrifice to take the sins of many, and he will appear again for the second time, not to bear sin, but to bring salvation to everyone who is waiting for him. And definitely, I'm one of those people who is waiting for him.
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1: So the devil's obviously not the guy with the pitchfork and the horns, and we've been talking about the fact that God's problem is far more profound than what we often make it out to be. That's we right. oversimplify. If I were God, I would zap him. And the reality is that the world is a messed up place. And I made a comment in our last conversation about the fact that were the devil to die tonight, tomorrow, the world would remain the same. And I mentioned the prostitute or the drug dealer under the bridge. But in mentioning these different people, I'm talking about the victimization. Is that even a word?
5: Yeah, victimization. Yeah.
1: The victimization of the world. That these are victims. And we're all part of this world. And Genesis chapter 3 actually records.
2: Let me just say, Jeffrey, before you look at Genesis 3, that I appreciate that clarification on a very personal level. That when we mention the prostitutes, the drug addicts under the bridge, whatever that kind of language, I appreciate that clarification a lot, because my mother was a drug addict. She was never homeless.

0: but she was a drug addict. And I knew as a kid, although I didn't have the language to wrap around victimization, I knew, check this out. This was amazing. I learned this when I was a teenager. I didn't even know this, but when my mom and dad, my biological father, separated, my mom explained to me later that the reason they separated is because my mom gave him an ultimatum. The ultimatum was that they were young and they were, you know, partying and whatever. And then here comes this baby. That's me. And she tells him, I don't want to continue this life of, you know, well, mainly him. She wasn't really into drugs. She was socially drinking, but she wasn't a drug addict. But my biological father was a heavy drug user from what she told me. And she said, you know, we have a baby now and you need to stop this. We need to, you know, we need to settle down and have a family. We need we need to be responsible now. And he just kept saying, yeah. But then continuing on as a party animal. And my mom left my biological father in order to move away from drugs and alcohol. Then my mom married a guy, my stepfather, and he was an alcoholic or became one along the way and was abusive. And then my mom became an alcoholic and a drug addict in order to cope with the abuse and the pain that was continually being put upon her. I watched my mom.
1: It was a coping mechanism.
0: Yeah, it was a coping mechanism. So she was, Jeffrey. She was, in fact, she was, you know, a sinner like all of us, but she was a victim of what was coming her way, and she coped with it by becoming my mom. You know, I cringe to say it, but my mom was an alcoholic and a drug addict. Praise God, the last 3 years of her life, she completely stopped using drugs and alcohol and became a vibrant Christian. She loved the Lord. Yeah. But yeah, so I appreciate that a lot. I appreciate that clarification because all of that's in my history.
1: So the story of Genesis 3 is in many ways the story of the first deception and the first victimization, but it's not a victimization of control. It's not of power or of strength. It's of manipulation, psychological manipulation.
0: That's a great way to say it.
1: We've been there, haven't we? Yeah. We sort of talked about the three parts, the tripod of deception. And the first there was where Satan, the serpent, said to Eve, has God really said, you shall not eat of every tree of the garden, suggesting that there was this vast horizon of restriction, but only a modicum of freedom, where in fact the opposite was true. God had given huge freedom of every tree of the garden, you may freely eat, but just this one, don't. So suggesting that God is unclear and that he's withholding and that he's restrictive. He then transitions, now this is just review for us, but we're talking about a war, and if we want to know what happened up there, this is a really good insight as to his M.O., Satan's M.O. Then he says, in the day that you eat of that tree, you're not going to die. Translation, God has lied to you. God is not trustworthy. He doesn't love you. He's trying to control you or manipulate you for purposes, nefarious implied, of his own. And then the third leg of the tripod is where he just comes right out and says, this is what it's about. He knows that in the day that you eat of this tree, you'll be like him. You'll be like God. So you have the sort of God is a withholder and restrictive. He's unclear. You have God is untrustworthy. He doesn't love you. He's manipulating you. And the reason is he's self-serving. He's looking out for number one. All of this, and this was our big point a couple discussions ago, and I hope our listeners will get this. All of that psychological attack and all of that psychological reorientation comes before the physical act of sinning. The point is
0: it's not crucial to get that.
2: That's the effect.
1: That's right.
2: That's the effect.
1: That's the effect.
0: Yeah, we have another insight to the psychological nature of this warfare and the fact that it was a complete distortion of the character of God that was deposited in human thoughts and feelings. We have another insight to that in Job 1, because here we have verse 6. Just listen to this and see if you agree that there's something more here than really meets the eye on the surface. It says, there was a day when the sons of God came to present themselves before the Lord in verse 6, and Satan came also among them. So the picture is Satan is now showing up in this heavenly conclave, this heavenly parliament, this meeting before God. So they're all together. And the devil proceeds to level an accusation. And here's where it goes. The Lord said to Satan, where do you come from? Satan said, I come from earth. That's verse 7. Verse 8, the Lord said to Satan, but have you considered my servant Job? Mm-hmm. So God points to a human being as if to say, he's my true representative on mm-hmm. earth. You're here purporting to represent planet earth. But I value what I see taking place in Job, and he's my true man. Mm-hmm. Okay, and then the devil begins his accusation, and he says in verse 9, does Job fear or reverence or serve God for nothing? Mm-hmm. Question mark again. He's into this question mark on God, and he says, does Job fear God for nothing? And then he says, have you not made a hedge about him, around him, his household, around all that he has on every side? You have blessed the work of his hands, and his possessions have increased in the land. But now stretch out your hand and touch all that he has, and he will surely curse you to your face. What the devil basically just said is God, you have bought Job's loyalty and affection and trust and whatever you got from Job, mm-hmm. you've purchased with stuff, with material blessings. But if you take all the stuff away, the material blessings away, he'll curse you because mm-hmm. Job isn't serving you because of something that's intrinsically worthy of being served that he sees in you. He's basically prostituting himself to you. He's giving service to you.
2: That's good though.
0: He's serving you because you've bought him off. So two motives are in contrast here. God is claiming that Job and I have something going on mm-hmm. and the basis of it is love,
2: loyalty
0: and love and trust. And the devil is saying, no, that's not what's going on. What's going on here is that you're self-serving and he's self-serving and you've got an arrangement going where mm-hmm. you're scratching one another's backs.
1: Okay. Mm-hmm. Now that is awesome. That is so true,
3: heavy.
1: But I got to speak to this now. This is not just a conversation between between Satan and God, because if that were the case, God could then just leverage his omniscience and say, mm-hmm. I really know what's going on, and you mm-hmm. don't really know what's going on by virtue of the fact that I'm God, mm-hmm. and you're not omniscient. However, the other players here are those listening in who
0: yes.
1: don't have the gift that God has, the natural innate ability mm-hmm. of knowing the truth. Mm-hmm. Mm-hmm. So now an accusation has been levied, and God here can either grab Satan by the neck and wring his neck and say, what I'm saying is true. Mm-hmm. That's an option, his power, or just snap him out of existence as we've talked about, or he can look around and say, okay, this is an accusation.
3: There's a jury here.
1: There's a jury here, so let's see. And the rest of the book of Job mm-hmm. is the playing out of God answering the accusation of Satan, not with his might, but by allowing evil to play its course, and seeing where Job's loyalty really lies. Is it because of the goodies?
0: Mm-hmm.
1: Is it because of the stuff?
0: Mm-hmm.
1: Or is it because of who God is himself?
0: Philip Yancey calls this the wager.
1: The wager.
0: Yeah, this is a wager between God and the devil, not in the simplistic sense of a bet, but in the sense of there are two claims being made. Let's play it out. Well, let's see what the truth of the matter actually is.
3: Isn't it fascinating to you that God's reply in his defense is pointing to a human being and saying, check out what's happening in the war that's raging mm-hmm. in his heart and mm-hmm. his mind
0: mm-hmm. yeah.
3: and check out who's on the throne of his heart and mind.
0: Yeah.
3: So God's defense in court is by pointing to the human mm-hmm. race and saying, mm-hmm. you should consider that little piece of data right there. Yeah.
1: Okay,
3: mm-hmm. That's powerful.
1: I've got to bring something here. I hope this works. I want you to tell me if you think this is awesome or not.
0: We will. Okay. Is there anything in between, David? It's awesome or not? Is it okay to say
1: well,
0: that?
1: I don't know
3: if it's going to be as awesome as that illustration I shared the other day.
1: Okay, so here's, you mentioned earlier, Ty, that God could have just snapped Satan out of existence, and we just said here, you know, God could have wrung Satan's neck, so to speak. Okay. Mm-hmm. And you said that there would have just been a puff of smoke, but then all the angels would have said, oh, but we'll serve God out of fear, that we don't mm-hmm. want to be snapped out of existence, rather from love. Okay, but we have to remember we're dealing with an omnipotent being here, a being who has the resources of every possible option mm-hmm. available to him. So he could have done something even more subtle and persuasive, and that is this. He could have just thought Satan out of existence and then with his power.
0: I know removed, where you're going.
1: He could have removed
3: our memory,
1: any
3: of,
1: memory of Satan so that, now here's where this gets really amazing, so that the angels would be blissfully unaware. There would be no question of loyalty. Now watch this. We've got these magnets at the table here to play with. So it would be a little bit like this. Okay, let's just say that behind the scene, I'm going to take these heavier magnets here and I'm going to put them under the table so that I can you get a shot of that, Jim? So that I can move, but if you didn't know that I had the magnets under the table, it would look like this thing is moving on its own.
3: Mm.
1: Right? So if God goes behind the scenes, so to speak, which he can do for any one of us, right now he can make you think any thought you want, he can remove any memory that you've had, any affection or any part of your personality, he can manipulate. Mm. So he can just go behind the scenes and do whatever he wants.
0: Mm-hmm. And nobody would know the difference.
1: Now, let me ask you this question. Here's the question. And you're already on to it, but I'm going to ask it anyway for our listeners. Who is the only one who would know what's really going on? The only one who would know.
0: God.
1: Okay, so who gets gypped then?
3: Mm.
1: Who's the one that gets gypped? God himself knows that if he begins to manipulate in that absolutely subtle and undetectable way, the one who suffers is God, and what he longs for are real relationships with real people, which require real love and real freedom and real risk. God could manipulate the circumstances to where it looks to everybody in a robotic fashion as if all is well.
3: Except for him.
1: Yeah. The one that gets
3: robbed.
1: And
3: that's a price too high to pay.
1: It's too high.
0: Not only does God get robbed, but another way of saying it is, if God were to
3: That's awesome.
0: Okay,
1: woo!
0: On the continuum, on the spectrum from awesome to not, that's awesome.
2: That was amazing. Okay,
0: It's a good illustration.
3: Here's the thing.
0: Not only does God get, as you said, gypped, not only does he get robbed, but God in himself would be submitting to a value system or an exercise of principles and character that's completely contrary to who God is.
1: That was Jeffrey's point in our last conversation. Mm. Not only
3: does he not want to,
1: he just wouldn't. A virtuoso violinist. Yeah. If I picked up the violin, it would be a disaster.
3: Mm.
1: But a virtuoso violinist wouldn't pick up the violin and purposefully, intentionally play. No. Naturally, what's going to flow out of him or her, it's going to be beautiful.
3: Mm-hmm.
1: Right? You wouldn't intentionally play something that sounded discordant and off key and disharmonious and out of tune when you have the capacity to do something grand and beautiful.
0: Mm-hmm. Yeah. Especially if you love beauty.
1: You know, did we ever, in an earlier conversation, we had mentioned several times that we wanted to go to Psalm 27:4. Did we ever get there?
0: We never did.
1: Well, this is not a bad place to go there, at least to just mention it.
3: Mm-hmm.
1: David basically says there in the Psalm, I'll just read it, Ty, and you can launch off on this or I can launch on this, because both of us were saying, man, we've got to bring that up. And this is a great place. Psalm 27 verse 4, one thing I have desired of the Lord, and that I will seek, that I may dwell in the house of the Lord, that I may be in fellowship with him all the days of my life, to behold the beauty of the Lord and to inquire in his temple.
3: Mm-hmm.
1: God is beautiful, and I love the idea that God is not just God, strong, mighty, omnipotent, omniscient, omnibenevolent, and all of the attributes, the omnis. God is beautiful.
3: Yeah.
1: And as a beautiful God of love and art and creativity, he's not going to be satisfied with the little
0: doing anything under the table.
2: Right.
1: And that's funny that we would say it that way, under the table.
0: Yeah, that implies deception.
3: Mm-hmm.
1: Man, that's so
0: Isn't
1: good.
0: That something?
1: What
0: we're suggesting here is that God is a God of full disclosure.
3: Mm-hmm.
0: He's above the table. Mm-hmm. He's playing out all his attributes right before the universe to behold, before humanity and angels, so that we can all look in, and this just came to my mind, Isaiah 5. God, in the local historical sense, is saying, hey, this is everything I've done for Israel. They're like a vineyard that I've planted. Mm. I've planted this vineyard. I've pulled out the stones and I've cultivated the ground and I've planted Israel as a beautiful grape vine. But it brought forth bad grapes. And then God says something interesting.
1: Yeah, I love this.
0: He says, judge
1: between
0: me and my vineyard, between me and Israel, judge between me and them.
1: Is there anything more
0: that I could have done for Israel that I have not done? So God is inviting judgment.
1: He invites inquiry. Mm-hmm.
0: And he's aiming for full disclosure. He wants everything on the table, nothing under the table.
3: Authenticity is not an option mm-hmm. with God.
0: That's right.
3: It's not an option.
1: I think if everyone's cool with this, I'd like to go to Ezekiel 28, which is a passage that we've been to before.
0: Mm-hmm. Yeah.
1: But in saying that God is a God of beauty, he's a God that's above the table, he's above board, he's a God of authenticity, we have to then realize that in this conflict, Satan has tools in his toolbox. Mm-hmm. He has resources that he can use that are not available to God.
0: Mm-hmm.
1: Right? In other words, deception, innuendo, insinuation,
0: coercion, manipulation,
1: and we see this.
0: Go there fast. We got 1 minute before the break.
1: Well, then let's just go afterward because we want to spend some time there.
0: Yeah. Well, Ezekiel 28, though, we could spend some real time there. Just go and get us started there at least.
1: Yeah.
0: And then we do need to take a break because of the required.
1: Yeah, no, I get that.
0: All right.
1: But let's be sure
0: to come back
1: that we come back because there's this, as you're aware, this weird little word that sort of shows up there.
0: Yeah.
1: In the King James, it's like merchandise or it's merchandise.
2: Oh, is it? Okay.
1: And
0: merchandise
1: is trafficking.
0: Mm-hmm. Yeah,
1: and it's just like, what? Where? Yeah. What is that word doing there?
0: And in the newer New King James Version, they actually dealt with it by calling it trading.
1: Trading.
0: Yeah.
1: And in the break, I'll look up some other translations and see what that word is rendered as.
0: So basically what we've come to, you know, so far in this conversation is that the war that we're engaged in is a political war that's taking place in the hearts and minds of human beings.
1: Mm-hmm.
0: The basic issue in the great war between good and evil is misrepresentation of the character of God versus the truth about the character of God. Mm-hmm. And that's the playing field. That's the landscape upon which this war is occurring.
1: Mm-hmm. That's right.
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0: we ended our last conversation where I was really hoping to get to Ezekiel 28, mm-hmm. but we had time constraints. But now we're good. So let's go take a look at this verse I was mentioning that sort of shows up. It's an unusual word. And what I want to do so that we can appreciate just how unusual it is just sort of read some of Ezekiel 28 just very quickly in context so that when we get to that word, we can say, well, that is kind of odd. So I'm just going to read beginning in verse 12. We've been here before. It says, Son of man, take up a lamentation for the king of Tyre and say thus to him, thus says the Lord God, you are the seal of perfection, full of wisdom and perfect in beauty. This is describing the fall of Lucifer. You were in Eden, the garden of God. Every precious stone was your covering, the sardius, topaz, diamond, the beryl, onyx, and jasper, sapphire, turquoise, and emerald with gold. The workmanship of your timbrels and pipes was prepared for you on the day that you were created. You were the anointed cherub who covers. I established you. You were on the holy mountain of God. You walked back and forth in the midst of the fiery stones. You were perfect in your ways from the day that you were created till iniquity was found in you. Okay, so far so good. Right? Mm. Wait, not so good. It's actually so terrible. Yeah. But in terms of our understanding, this is the fall of Lucifer. And now listen to this. Next verse, verse 16. By the abundance of your trading, you became filled with violence within and you sinned. Therefore, I cast you as a profane thing out of the mountain of God. I destroyed you, a covering cherub, from the midst of the fiery stones. Your heart was lifted up because of your beauty. You corrupted your wisdom for the sake of your splendor. I cast you to the ground. I laid you before kings that they might gaze at you. Mm. You defiled your sanctuaries by the multitude of your iniquities. Here it is again. By the iniquity of your trading. Mm. And we could continue to read on here. But isn't it interesting where God is basically raising this series of accusations? You were perfect, you were perfect, you were perfect. And then iniquity was found in you. And you exalted your heart by reason of your splendor. And in the midst of all of these sort of understandable accusations, mm. God says, you know what it was? It was your trading.
1: Wow.
0: It was your trafficking. Mm-hmm. One of the verses there in the King James, it was your merchandise.
1: Yes.
0: Mm-hmm. Now, I remember the first time I read that, I thought, what? You know,
2: what's so
0: it's
2: trading,
0: like, yeah, that's right. Mm-hmm. Like you were selling something, but what was Satan selling? He wasn't selling widgets, mm-hmm. right? He wasn't selling trinkets,
3: drugs.
0: No, arms. No. He was selling the very, we began this program by talking about Revelation 12, 7, war in heaven, polemos, a political war. Mm-hmm. The thing that Satan is selling here is an idea. He's selling a picture. He's selling his version of reality. Yeah. Mm-hmm. And that version of reality revolves around the fact that God is controlling, that God is manipulative, that God is coercive, that God is restrictive.
2: It's his own smear campaign.
0: It's a smear campaign. Now, here's a fascinating little thing here. I read an article several years ago by one of our, you know, premier theologians, and Dr. Richard Davidson. And he said, he's a, you know, brilliant Hebrew scholar. The root word here, the word is, it's rekula. This word by your trading, by your trafficking is rekula. And he said the root word in the Hebrew is the very same as the root word for gossip, to lie, to tell a tall tale.
3: So we're engaged in a gossip war.
0: There's a gossip war. What he was selling was gossip. Mm-hmm. And that's where you remember we said that Satan had things in his toolbox that were available to him, that God has truth, honesty, integrity, authenticity, transparency. No wonder God wants everything to be above the table, because God's character is only above board. Mm-hmm. Where Satan can be down here manipulating, creating, coercing, God says, no, let's, everything that's dark, let's turn the lights on. Yeah, everything that's spoken in secret, let's say it out loud.
3: New Testament, same idea. All right.
0: Okay.
3: So fast forward from the traffic and trading of deceptive ideas in Ezekiel 28. We come to the Apostle Paul in 2 Corinthians.
0: Yes.
3: Chapter 4.
0: Okay, I thought you were going to chapter 10.
3: Yeah, I could hear that in your voice.
0: Okay, okay.
3: Chapter 4, and starting with verse 3. Here's Satan in chapter 28 of Ezekiel. Here's Satan now being discussed by Paul. He says, but even if our gospel is veiled, it is veiled to those who are perishing, whose minds the God of this age has blinded, who do not believe, lest the light of the gospel of the glory of Christ, who is the image of God, emphasis, should shine on them. You catch that?
0: Of course
3: I
0: did.
3: So here, Paul is saying, I'll just summarize it. Paul is saying that the world is blinded on a mental level due to the lies that Satan has imposed upon the human mind. Mm-hmm. Notice that the devil is focused on minds, and he is called here the God of this age, and he blinds people's minds to the image of God. And Jesus is the infinite contrast. Jesus is the evidence that God is bringing to the table, so to speak. Jesus is the above the table full disclosure that God is bringing to the world, so that the light of the glory of the image of God should shine in to human minds and illuminate our thinking regarding the character of God. Verse 6.
0: Yes.
3: For it is the God who commanded the light to shine out of darkness, who has shown in our hearts, exactly where the great controversy is going on, to give the light, that is the information, the data, the insight of the knowledge of the glory of God in the face of Jesus Christ. So Jesus is the one through whom the truth about God's character is revealed, in contrast to the blinding deception of Satan, his trading, his traffic.
0: As to who God is.
3: Yeah, isn't that amazing?
0: Mm-hmm. Totally.
3: So you have a harmony here. Paul is thinking exactly like this description in Ezekiel 28.
2: And it says heart and knowledge. It seems to encompass both mental and emotional. It's like the way we mentally think about God and the way we feel about God.
3: Mm-hmm. Oh, I like that. Mind and heart.
2: Mind and heart.
3: Mm-hmm. Yeah, mm-hmm. Yeah.
0: Something that we can't lose sight of here, and we just need to allow the sobriety of this point to impress itself upon our mind, and that is that Paul uses the strongest possible language here for Satan. He calls him the God. And if I'm not mistaken, it's the very same Greek word, theos, that's used for God in the rest of the New Testament.
3: He calls him
0: the God of this age. Mm. In other words, he's saying that his power is so significant, his manipulative psychological power is so significant, that it is as if he is a godlike figure to those whose minds are blinded about who the true God is.
3: Mm-hmm. Yeah, he's pervasive in his influence. 1 John chapter 5, I think it is, says that the whole world is under the sway,
0: the influence
3: of the wicked one.
0: Yeah,
3: sway.
1: Now, that really makes sense when you look a little further on here in 2 Corinthians chapter 11. Takes us back to Genesis, takes us back to the beginning of the deception, brings us all the way through Genesis to this conflict. And many times we read this in a very literal sense, but I want to read these verses to you and tell me what you think, because as I've been listening to this conversation, these verses have taken on a completely different meaning to me than they used to when I used to read these verses. I'll start in 2 Corinthians 11, and let's just begin with verse 1. And I'm reading here from the King James. Paul says, "Would to God you would bear with me a little in my folly, and indeed bear with me, for I am jealous over you," verse 2, "with godly jealousy. For I have espoused you to one husband, that I may present you as a chaste virgin to Christ. But," verse 3, "I fear lest by any means, as the serpent beguiled Eve through his subtlety,"
2: or craftiness, my Bible says,
1: "so your minds should be corrupted from the simplicity that is in Christ." Mm-hmm. Now notice this.
2: Got it.
1: "For if he that comes preaches another
2: Jesus,
1: whom we have not preached, or if you receive another Spirit, which you have not received, or another
2: gospel
1: which you have not accepted, you might well bear with him." Now notice this. And I'm just going to skip all of these verses now. I'm going to go to verse 13. "For such," those that bring these other gospel spirits and Jesus, "for such are false apostles, deceitful workers, transforming themselves into the apostles of Christ. For no marvel, for Satan himself is transformed into an angel of light. Therefore, it is no great thing if his ministers also be transformed as the ministers of righteousness, whose end shall be according to their works." Now, I used to take this very literally. Oh, Satan's going to come. He's going to come as a minister of righteousness. But look at this in the context of our conversation. Satan came to Eve in the garden as a minister of righteousness, as an angel of light. We talked about
0: bringing
1: the pitchfork.
0: Truth.
1: We talked about
0: light.
1: Yes. In other words, this is light. This is truth. This is good news. This is the gospel.
0: But his light is darkness.
1: His light is darkness.
3: This is so good, James.
1: So you've got this whole great controversy take, and what we're looking for in the world, just generally speaking, what we're looking for is we're looking for the pitchfork, we're looking for the horns, we're looking for the dark, and here it is, it's light. It's almost completely true, but yet there's one aspect of it that is false.
3: Yeah.
2: It's the nature of deception, the mixing.
1: Yeah.
0: The mingling of truth.
1: And Paul is so concerned about this. He says, I am so concerned about this because, you know, back in the Garden of Eden,
2: It worked.
1: And we were perfect back then, and it worked. It was so subtle, it was so crafty, and it worked.
3: This scripture basically indicates, that's among awesome. Other things, these are such great points, this scripture indicates that Satan has set up a religious system or a series of religious systems, and that he is masquerading in a religious garb, purporting to represent God through people
1: Christ.
3: Who are ministers, but in the process of their theology, they're misrepresenting the character of God in alignment with the original deception of Revelation of Genesis 3.
0: We're going to get there. We're going to get there. But the truth of the matter is a significant number of religions and even Christian perspectives that purport to be representing God are actually representing a picture of God, a caricature of God, that are nothing like what Scripture reveals.
3: Another
0: we have to
3: Jesus.
0: Just be honest. Well, that's the thing I was going to say.
2: Another gospel.
0: He says here, another Jesus, a different spirit, a different gospel.
3: Mm-hmm. That's something?
0: Yeah. Not everything that claims to be Christian is Christian. You can't just take that name as a label and stick it on things and suddenly it's biblical or suddenly it's Christian.
1: Mm-hmm.
0: Not that we're not sitting here at the table saying, oh, we have all the truth, but what we are saying is that that we are living in a matrix of deception.
1: Mm-hmm.
0: We are living in a place where the subtlety and the lines between truth and error can be.
3: Yeah.
0: So who then is our lighthouse?
1: Mm-hmm.
0: Who, through the fog, through the night, through the waves, what's the...
3: Jesus.
0: He says it's Jesus. Mm-hmm. God who commanded the light to shine out of darkness has shown in our hearts to give us the light, lighthouse of the knowledge of who God is. In the face of Jesus.
1: Mm-hmm.
0: He's the one that we've got to keep coming back to, such that we could just say this, and we're getting slightly ahead. If a picture that we have of God in our mind, whatever that picture is not harmonizable with the person that we see in the Gospels of Jesus, our picture of God is wrong.
3: Yeah. Mm-hmm. Praise God. That is
2: He's the reference point.
3: In the 5 minutes that we have left, though, we gotta
0: get to
3: 2 Corinthians chapter 10.
0: Okay.
2: Just back one page.
3: 2 Corinthians chapter 10, verses 3-5. 3-5. For though we walk in the flesh, we do not war according to the flesh. For the weapons of our warfare are not carnal, but mighty through God for the pulling down of strongholds, casting out arguments and every high thing that exalts itself against the knowledge of God, bringing every thought into captivity to the obedience of Christ. I think, if I'm not mistaken, and James has it right here, I think the King James Version, instead of casting down arguments, it's casting down imaginations.
1: Yes, imaginations, or marginal reference, reasonings. Imaginations,
2: ideas,
1: reasonings.
2: Concepts.
1: Ideas. Yes.
3: So the devil is engaged in a warfare against humanity in which he is leveraging ideas, arguments, images, imaginings, theological
0: he's
3: perspectives.
0: Trafficking.
3: He's trafficking in ideas, and he's aiming for the mind. He's aiming for the heart. He's planting distorted perceptions of the character of God. And we're called upon, all of us as believers, anybody who believes in God, in Christ, to do a kind of warfare.
0: Yeah, that's right.
3: A type of warfare.
0: I'm going to go out on a limb here and say that this program is a part of that warfare. Because the goal of this program, Table Talk, is for us and our listeners to learn to think biblically and clearly about who God is. So there's no weapons under the table. There's no knives here.
3: There is a book.
0: This is very much an act of spiritual warfare.
3: It is.
0: Unmasking Satan and giving glory to God. Mm-hmm. God is awesome. God deserves our praise.
2: God is beautiful.
0: He's beautiful.
3: Yeah.
1: Look at these verses, too. These verses actually add to this just a little bit. I don't know if we have time to do this, though.
3: We've got 3 minutes.
1: Second Peter chapter 2.
3: Talk fast. I've heard you do it.
1: Second Peter chapter 2. Again, summarizing, bringing it together, but tying in some of these words that we've read in Ezekiel chapter 28. But there were false prophets among the people, even as there shall be false teachers among you, who privately shall bring in damnable heresies, even denying the Lord that brought them, and bring upon themselves swift destruction, and many shall follow their pernicious ways, by reason of whom the truth shall be evil spoken of, and through covetousness they shall with feigned words make merchandise of you. God, Satan has been using words, wrong words, to make merchandise, to traffic his merchandise against God. They're going to make merchandise of you, whose judgment now of a long time lingers not, whose damnation slumbers not. For if God spared not the angels that sinned, but cast them down. In other words, these verses are tying in. Mm-hmm. Not just what happened in heaven, not just what's going on in spiritual places, not just what is happening with Lucifer and his merchandise, but those who follow Christ, those who seek, as we are doing, to upend his plan, his purpose, his work, we're going to fall into that same category. We're going to receive opposition. We're going to find ourselves in a similar situation that all of God's faithful people have found themselves in the context of this great controversy.
0: It's a spiritual warfare, James, that takes the form of intellectual controversy.
1: Mm-hmm.
0: Who is God? What is a Christian? Who was Jesus? I mean, insurance policies and other things, acts of God.
1: Mm-hmm.
3: What?
0: this God? The God of Scripture? The God of love? The God of goodness? The God... And you know, it's interesting, back in 2 Corinthians 10, where you read the line there about casting down, pulling down strongholds. Mm-hmm. Think this through. These strongholds have a stronghold on us.
1: Yes.
0: And on our minds.
1: They're fortresses.
0: They are fortresses in the mind. This is who God really is. He's controlling. He's manipulative. This is who... And until, like Eve in the garden, until we think clearly about the love of God, the beauty of God, the goodness of God, these strongholds in our mind will elicit a whole host of behaviors that will bring shame, fear, guilt, broken relationships.
2: Mm-hmm. So I think a good way to wrap this up, and I... You guys can piggyback on this real quick, but I think a great big picture frame is a statement that Paul makes in 1 Corinthians 4, verse 9, and we're aware of this statement.
0: You got about 30
2: that
0: seconds.
2: We have been made a spectacle to the world, both to angels and to men. This whole picture of Job, we are Job. This little speck in the universe called planet Earth is Job.
3: This is
2: the theater here, and the entire universe is looking on.
3: Wow.
2: And how we live our lives and how we relate, how we think and feel about God will be the thing that God points to to vindicate his character.
3: Wow. Yeah, praise God. Praise God. Wow.
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6: You might need flood insurance, or you just might need to fix the leak. It depends on the kinds of relationships you have. You see, some people have conflicts that resemble a flood because they did not resolve them when they were just a leak. Ephesians 4:31-32 reminds us, "Let all bitterness, wrath, anger, clamor, and evil speaking be put away from you with all malice, and be kind to one another, tender-hearted, forgiving one another, even as God in Christ forgave you." You see, friends, an unattended leak can sink a ship, and unresolved anger can destroy a friendship. Don't allow it to become a flood. Just fix the leak.
7: 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Many times, Jesus promised the disciples that with God, all things are possible. Remember to look up when things of this life get you down. He's always there waiting to help.
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1: Let's pray. Our beloved Heavenly Father, today we're going to study a very important subject, a subject upon which the Christian world to a great degree is confused. We're going to discuss the identity of the beast that rises from the sea. Therefore, Father, we ask for the guidance of your Holy Spirit. We ask that you will give us understanding, that we might understand things as you understand them. And Father, I ask that everyone who listens to this presentation and watches it might have clarity of thought to know who the beast is and how to escape its power. And we thank you for hearing our prayer, for we ask it in the precious name of Jesus. Amen. During the next four presentations, we are going to study some very important things about the third angel's message. This evening, we're going to study about Revelation's sea beast. Third angel's message says, if anybody worships the beast. Then in our next lecture, we are going to study about the land beast. It's a beast that rises from the earth in Revelation 13, 11 through 18. Then in the following lecture, we are going to talk about the image to the beast. And after that, we will discuss the number of the beast. So we have several very important lectures coming up, and I hope that you'll make it a point to be here to listen to these important lectures. Now, in order to understand the sea beast of Revelation chapter 13, we have to go back to Daniel chapter 7. So I'm just briefly going to review the content of Daniel 7. There we have four beasts. The first beast is a lion, the second is a bear, the third is a leopard, and the fourth is a dragon beast, or a nondescript beast. The lion represents the kingdom of Babylon. The bear represents the kingdom of the Medes and Persians. The leopard represents the kingdom of Greece. The dragon beast represents Rome, represents the Roman Empire. So in Daniel 7, we have clearly delineated four kingdoms: Babylon, Medo-Persia, Greece, and Rome. Now it's interesting to notice that this fourth beast, the dragon beast, which represents Rome, has four stages of existence. In other words, it has four consecutive stages of dominion, this fourth beast. I'd like to go to Daniel 7, verses 23 and 24, where we find these stages of dominion of the fourth beast, Rome. It says in Daniel 7, verse 23, thus he said, the fourth beast shall be a fourth kingdom on earth, which shall be different from all other kingdoms, and shall devour the whole earth, trample it, and break it in pieces. So the first stage of this fourth beast, which represents Rome, is this dragon beast ruling by itself. It has no horns. It is just governing as a beast. But now I want you to notice that there's a second stage to this fourth beast, to Rome. Daniel chapter 7, and notice verse 24. It says, the ten horns are ten kings who shall arise from this kingdom. So what do the ten horns represent? Ten kings or kingdoms that will arise from this fourth kingdom. So now we see two stages of this fourth beast. First of all, the fourth beast ruling by itself. Then after it rules for a while, we're told that ten kings or kingdoms will come out of this kingdom. In other words, this kingdom will be divided. And that's exactly what happened to Rome. See, the Roman Empire governed by itself for an extended period of time, from the Old Testament, 168 B.C., all the way to 476 A.D. But what happened in 476 A.D. is that the Roman Empire was divided into 10 kingdoms as a result of the barbarian invasions from the northern sector of the empire. And so you have the dragon beast by itself. This is the Roman Empire. Then you have the 10 horns, which represent Rome in a divided state as a result of the barbarian invasions. But now I want you to notice that there's a third stage. Daniel chapter 7 and verses 24 and 25. It says there in verse 24, "And another shall rise after them." After which? After the 10. "And another shall rise after them. He shall be different from the first ones, and shall subdue 3 kings. He shall speak pompous words against the Most High, shall persecute the saints of the Most High, shall intend to change times and law. Then the saints shall be given into his hand for a time and times and half a time." So we have 3 stages of this fourth beast clearly delineated in Daniel 7, verses 23 through 25. The dragon beast ruling by itself, that's the Roman Empire. The dragon beast with the 10 horns, that's the divided Roman Empire. And it was fully divided in the year 476. And then, among those 10 kingdoms of Western Europe, you have a little horn that arises. And this little horn rules for time, times, and half a time. Now, what does this little horn represent? I'm going to go through these characteristics very fast because I'm going to come to one specific point that I want to dwell on most of the lecture. Let's notice 10 characteristics of this little horn, which identifies clearly what it represents. First of all, the little horn rises after the 10 are in place. The 10 are the divisions of Rome, what today is Western Europe, which means that the little horn was going to arise after the year 476 when the Roman Empire was divided, because the little horn rises among the 10 and after the 10. So the first 2 characteristics that show who this little horn is first of all, it rises after the 10 horns. Secondly, it rises among the 10 horns. Thirdly, it rises from the dragon. So let me ask you, must the little horn be Roman? Of course, it rises from the head of the fourth beast. The fourth beast is Rome. So this little horn must be Roman. Number 4, he uproots 3 of the 10 kingdoms. Number 5, he speaks great words against God, which Revelation identifies as blasphemies. Number 6, he persecutes the saints of the Most High. He persecutes the saints of God. Number 7, he rules for time, times, and half a time. And by the way, that is equivalent to 1,260 days. But in prophecy, days are equal to years, which means that the little horn governs for 1,260 years. Characteristic number 8, the little horn thought that he could change God's holy law. Characteristic number 9, the little horn thought that he could change God's times. And number 10, and this is what we're going to dwell on especially, the little horn will have another period of dominion after its power was taken away at the end of the 1,260 years. In other words, the little horn has 2 periods of dominion, a past stage and a future stage. Now the question is, what does this little horn represent? I'm going to be open and frank with you. There's only one power in the world that fits every single one of these characteristics that we've taken a look at. And that is the Roman Catholic Papacy. And let me go quickly through the reasons why. Number 1, did the papacy rise after Rome was divided? Yes. Did the papacy arise among the nations of Western Europe? Yes. Did the papacy rise from Rome? The fourth beast, the fourth kingdom. Yes. Did the papacy uproot 3 of those kingdoms? Yes. I wish I had time to talk more about that. The Vandals, the Heruli, and the Ostrogoths were uprooted by the papacy because they did not agree with the papacy's theology. The great words are blasphemies. are defined in the Bible as someone who claims to be God on earth and someone who claims to have the power to forgive sins. Does the papacy claim, at least did it claim in the past, that the Pope is the representative of God on earth? Absolutely. Does the papacy say that it has the right to forgive sins? Absolutely. It's called the confessional. Did the Roman Catholic papacy persecute the saints of the Most High? It most certainly did. You know of things, for example, like the Inquisition. Did the Roman Catholic papacy rule for exactly 1,260 years? Absolutely. From 538 to 1798. Did the papacy claim to have power to change God's holy law? Absolutely. You look in the catechisms, and we're going to talk more about this in a future lecture, you'll find in the catechisms that the second commandment has disappeared. So when you take out one commandment, you still have to have 10, so the catechisms divide the 10th commandment in two. And they say, don't covet your neighbor's goods, and don't covet your neighbor's wife, as if those are two separate and different commandments. Furthermore, the papacy, as we're going to study, has claimed to have the power to change God's holy day of rest from Sabbath to Sunday. That's where the observance of Sunday really originates. Furthermore, the papacy made the attempt to change God's times. Now, I don't have time to get into all of this issue about the times, but the word times in Scripture is referring to God's prophetic calendar, how God says that prophetic events are going to take place or transpire. And if I had time, I would talk to you about two Roman Catholic priests who actually established two rival methods of interpreting prophecy. One is a preterism established by Luis de Alcázar, who said that the prophecies about the Antichrist were fulfilled in the past with a nasty individual called Antiochus Epiphanes. And another one arose, Francisco Rivera, who said that prophecy, no, all those prophecies about the Antichrist, they're going to be fulfilled in the distant future. And so what happened is God's prophetic calendar, which showed that the papacy was fulfilling these prophecies, was changed to the past and to the distant future. Certainly, the papacy attempted to change God's prophetic times. So every single detail fits the Roman Catholic papacy to a T. Now, I mentioned that the papacy actually has two stages of dominion. Now, let me explain that in Daniel chapter 7, the second stage of the dominion of the papacy is implicit. It's not explicit. In other words, we know that it's there, but it's not explicitly there. You say, how do we know that? Well, Daniel chapter 7, verses 26 and 27 tells us something very important. It says there, but the court shall be seated, and they shall take away his, that is the little horn's, dominion, to consume and destroy it forever. Then the kingdom and dominion and the greatness of the kingdoms under the whole heaven shall be given to the people, the saints of the Most High. His kingdom is an everlasting kingdom, and all dominions shall serve and obey him. Question. Is the little horn the power that is going to be ruling when Jesus comes? Yes, because it says here that dominion will be taken away from him and given to the saints of the Most High. That means that the papacy must have two periods of dominion. One in the past, 1,260 years, and one in the future where it will control basically the political systems of the world as we're going to study and will be destroyed by the brightness of the coming of Christ. And so clearly this prophecy is pointing towards the Roman Catholic papacy. Now, I'd like to review then the four stages of this fourth beast that we're talking about in our lecture today. The first stage of this fourth beast is the fourth beast ruling it by itself. That's Rome, the Roman Empire. The second stage is Rome in a divided state, the ten kingdoms that came forth from Rome. The third stage is the little horn ruling during the 1260 years. And the fourth stage is when the little horn rises once again to power at the end of time. Now, Revelation chapter 13, verses 1 through 10, describes this same power. Only it doesn't call this power the little horn, it calls this power the beast. In fact, go with me to Revelation chapter 13, verses 1 and 2. Revelation chapter 13 and verses 1 and 2. You're going to see an immediate link with the prophecy of Daniel 7. It says, "Now the beast which I saw was like a leopard. His feet were like the feet of a bear, and his mouth like the mouth of a lion. The dragon gave him his power, his throne, and great authority." Question. Do we have the same beasts in Revelation 13 verse 2 as we found in Daniel chapter 7? Absolutely. Is there a link then between Daniel 7 and Revelation chapter 13? Absolutely. You have a lion, a bear, a leopard, a dragon, and by the way, Revelation 12 says that the dragon has 10 horns, and then the dragon with 10 horns gives his power to the beast. So I want you to notice this. In Daniel 7, you have lion, bear, leopard, dragon, 10 horns, little horn. In Revelation chapter 13, you have lion, bear, leopard, dragon, 10 horns, beast. In other words, the little horn is the same as the beast because you have the same sequence of powers. And not only the same sequence of powers, but the beast does the same things that the little horn did for the same period of time. Notice Revelation chapter 13 so that you can catch the clear reference to the same activities and time period of the beast that the little horn exercised. Revelation 13 verse 5. "And he was given a mouth," this is the beast, "given a mouth speaking great things and blasphemies." Is that what the little horn did? Absolutely. "And he was given authority to continue how long? 42 months. Is that the same as time, times, and a half time? Absolutely. 3.5 times, or 3.5 years, times 360 days each year is 1260. 42 months times 30 days each month is 1,260. It's the same time period. And notice what it continues saying. This is

same period of time. But you remember that in Daniel chapter 7, we notice that the second stage of the little horn is implicit. We know that the little horn is going to be ruling when Christ comes, so it's going to have another stage of power or another stage of dominion, but it doesn't come out real clearly in the text. But in Revelation chapter 13, it comes out very clearly that the little horn has two stages, or the beast has two stages of existence. Notice Revelation 13 and verse 3. And I saw one of his heads as if it had been mortally wounded. Who was mortally wounded? One of the heads of the beast. And that was it, right? He received a deadly wound, finished forever. No. It says, and his deadly wound was what? Was healed. And all the world marveled and followed the beast. So do we have four stages clearly of this Roman power, this number four power? Do we have four stages very clearly? Yes. We have the dragon by itself. We have the dragon with the ten horns. We have the dragon with the little horn. Little horn receives a deadly wound, and then the deadly wound is healed. That's stage number four. Rome divided. Papal Rome in its first stage, 1260 years, and then Rome recovering its power after it receives the deadly wound. Now we need to ask some critical questions about this deadly wound that the beast received at the end of the 1260 years. Here are the questions that we're going to attempt to answer in the last part of our study today. With what weapon was the beast wounded? What weapon gave the beast its deadly wound? Question number two is going to answer question number one. What does the sword represent? See, the beast received the deadly wound with the sword. What does the sword represent? Number three, how and when did the beast acquire the sword? Because the Bible says that he killed with the sword and he would be killed with the sword. So the question is, how did the beast acquire the sword so that he could kill with that sword? Number four, what is the meaning of the deadly wound? In what sense was the beast wounded to death? Question number five. What keeps the deadly wound from healing? Because this beast convalesces for a while. What keeps the deadly wound from healing? And finally, when and how will the wound be healed and by whom? Now, first of all, we want to talk about the weapon that wounded the beast. Revelation chapter 13, verse 10 tells us what weapon wounded the beast. It says there, he who leads into captivity, which is what the beast did, you read the context, he who leads into captivity shall go into captivity. He who kills with the sword must be killed with the sword. What did the beast use the sword for? The beast used the sword to kill. And the same sword that the beast used to kill would be the sword that would what? Would give it the deadly wound. Someone might object and say, well, Pastor Bohr, but it doesn't really say there that the beast was killed with the sword. It says, whoever kills with the sword will be killed with the sword. But notice verse 14 of chapter 13. Here it's explicit that it was the beast that killed with the sword and the beast that was killed with the sword or received the mortal wound. It says in Revelation 13 verse 14, and he deceives those who dwell on the earth by those signs which he was granted to do in the sight of the beast, telling those who dwell on the earth to make an image to the beast, now listen to this, who was wounded by the sword and lived. So who was wounded with the sword? The beast. So the beast used the sword to kill, and the same sword that it used to kill was going to give the beast the deadly wound. So the question is, what is the sword? Well, in the Bible, the sword has two different meanings. Let's go to Ephesians chapter 6 and verse 17, where we have the first meaning of the sword. It says, and take the helmet of salvation and the sword of the Spirit, which is

0: God. So what does the sword represent in the first instance? It represents what? The Word of God, the Bible. Let me ask you, to whom did Jesus give this sword? We've studied this in our last lecture. To whom did He give this sword? He gave this sword to the church, right? And how does the church use this sword? By preaching the Word of God through the power of the Holy Spirit, right? This sword belongs to the church. But let me ask you, does the Bible speak about a different sword? It most certainly does. By the way, this is not the sword that wounded the beast. You say, how do we know that it wasn't this sword that wounded the beast? Because the prophecy says that the beast killed with the sword, and he would be killed with the sword. Let me tell you, the papacy did not use the Bible to kill people. In fact, it forbade for a long time the reading of the Bible. And so it cannot mean the Bible here. The sword must represent something different than Scripture. And in the Bible, by the way, symbols are flexible. They can have different meanings in different contexts. So the question is, what does the sword represent? Romans 13, verses 1 to 4 has the answer. Romans 13, verses 1 to 4. Let every soul be subject to the governing authorities, for there is no authority except from God, and the authorities that exist are appointed by God. Therefore, whoever resists the authority, what is meant by the authority, by the way, all the times it's used here? It's referring to the government, the civil government. Therefore, whoever resists the authority resists the ordinance of God. And those who resist will bring judgment on themselves. For rulers, these are civil rulers, for rulers are not a terror to good works, but to evil. Do you want to be unafraid of the authority? That is, of the civil government? Do what is good, and you will have praise from the same. For he is God's minister to you for good. But if you do evil, now don't miss this point, but if you do evil, be afraid. For he does not bear what? He does not bear the sword in vain. For he is God's minister, an avenger to execute wrath on him who practices evil. Is there another sword in Scripture? Yes. What is that sword? It's the sword that is in the hand of the civil power. Now listen to what I'm going to say. Is this sword the Bible? No. This sword is the mandate that God has given to the civil power to punish violations of civil law. Not religious law, but civil law, as we studied in our last lecture. In other words, there are two swords. One sword has been given to the church, and the other sword has been given to the state. The sword that has been given to the church is the Bible. The sword that has been given to the state is that of civil power and inflicting penalties on those who violate civil law. Let me ask you, did Jesus establish both of these kingdoms? Did he establish both swords? Of course he did. Did Jesus say, upon this rock I will build my church? He most certainly did. He said to Peter, I will give you the keys to the kingdom. And he wasn't only speaking to Peter, he was speaking to all of the apostles. In other words, the church is one kingdom, and the church has the sword of the Spirit, which is the Word of God. But did God also establish the civil power? Yes, because in Romans 13, it says clearly that he is God's minister. Now, you remember when the mob came to arrest Jesus in the Garden of Gethsemane, there was one disciple, Peter, who wanted to defend the kingdom of Christ. And how did he want to defend it? Supposedly, he was the first pope. Although we know that biblically and historically, that's not true. But anyway, he took out his sword. And he swung at the servant of the high priest and cut off his ear. And he wasn't aiming for his ear. He was aiming for his head. But he missed. And what did Jesus say to Peter? He said, well done, Peter. Defend my kingdom with the sword. Make everybody obey me. Is that what he said? No. Notice the very interesting words that Jesus used in Matthew 20, that Peter spoke and that Jesus used to rebuke Peter. Matthew 26, verse 52. But Jesus said to him, put your sword in its place, for all who take the sword will perish by the sword. Are those words very similar to Revelation chapter 13 and verse 10, where it says that he who kills with the sword must be killed with what? With a sword. This is speaking about the sword, the literal sword that is used to defend Christ's kingdom. The sword of the state, of the civil power to defend Christ's kingdom, and Christ would have absolutely nothing of it. A little bit later, Jesus was in Pilate's court, John 18 and verse 36. Pilate asked Jesus, "Are you a king?" And notice what Jesus said, "My kingdom is not of this world." How many kingdoms did Jesus recognize? He recognized two kingdoms. He said, "My kingdom is not of this world. If my kingdom were of this world, my servants would what? Fight." They would use the physical sword. They would fight so that I should not be delivered to the Jews. But now my kingdom is not from here. So the question is, what is the deadly wound? We can only understand the deadly wound if we understand what the sword is. The sword that is spoken of in this prophecy is the ability of using the civil power to those who disobey civil law. But what happened with the beast? The beast is a religious power, right? And the beast used the sword to punish everyone who was not in agreement with the beast's theology or belief system or teachings. Are you understanding what I'm saying? In other words, as we've studied before, it's the church taking the sword of the state to punish dissenters who are not in harmony with her. And the sword that the church used, the sword of the state that the church used to kill, would be the sword that would arise to give her the deadly wound. In other words, the deadly wound is nothing less or more than taking away from the hand of the church the sword of the state. In other words, the state was going to turn against the church that had used the power of the state to persecute people who did not agree with the church. Now the question is, how did the papacy obtain the sword? Well, between the year 300 and the year 476 AD, there were a series of barbarian invasions into the Roman Empire. The last Roman emperor was Romulus Augustulus, and he was deposed in the year 476. There was no more emperor in Rome. As a result, Rome became a kingdom without a ruler. Everything was turned upside down. The empire was in disarray, in a chaotic situation. And in this chaotic situation, the barbarian kingdoms enticed the Bishop of Rome to bring law and order to the empire. And he accepted not only the role of being the spiritual leader of these kingdoms, but also the civil or the political leader of these same nations. Allow me to read you some very interesting statements written by historians about this event. Notice, this is from Cardinal Henry Edward Manning, a cardinal of the Roman Catholic Church. He explains what happened when the empire fell apart. He says, "The pontiffs found themselves alone, the sole fountains of order, peace, law, and safety. And from the hour of this providential liberation, when by divine intervention," at least he believed so, "when by divine interventions, the chains fell off from the hands of the successor of Peter." What happened when the successor of Peter, as he calls him, took over the reins of the civil government? What happened? The chains what? Fell off. So he says, "When by divine intervention the chains fell off from the hands of the successor of Saint Peter, as once before from his own, no sovereign has ever reigned in Rome except the vicar of Jesus Christ." He further states this: "The papacy waited until such a time as God should break its bonds asunder." So the papacy, while Rome was in place and governing, was what? Restrained, because he says it waited until such a time as God should break its bonds asunder and should liberate it, listen to this, and should liberate it from subjection to civil powers. So what is the liberation of the papacy, the falling off of the chains? It means that now the papacy can govern not only in religious affairs, but also in what? In civil affairs. And so he says, the papacy waited until such a time as God should break its bonds asunder and should liberate it from subjection to civil powers and enthrone it in the possession of a temporal sovereignty, that's a political power, of its own. By the way, this is what the Apostle Paul was talking about in 2 Thessalonians 2, verses 6 and 7. Have you ever read about the mysterious restrainer that needed to be removed for the man of sin in order to for the man of sin to manifest himself? Notice 2 Thessalonians chapter 2, verses 6 and 7. The Apostle Paul says, "And now you know what is restraining." Restraining the man of sin. See, he was restrained. By the way, that restrainer, all of the early church fathers say that the restrainer is the Roman Empire. So it says, "And now you know what is restraining, that he may be revealed in his own time. For the mystery of lawlessness is already at work. Only he who now restrains," which is the emperor, by the way, "will do so until he is" what? "Until he is taken out of the way." So what is it that liberated the papacy so that it could use the sword of civil power? It was the fact that the barbarian invasions threw the Roman Empire into upheaval and chaos. And so those nations said to the Bishop of Rome, "You need to bring law and order, govern upon us, not only in religious affairs, but also in civil affairs." I want to read you some statements from some theologians on the style of government that existed during the Middle Ages. This statement is by James Conroy, a Roman Catholic. He says this, "Long ages ago, when Rome, through the neglect of the Western emperors, was left to the mercy of the barbarous hordes, the Romans turned," notice this, "the Romans turned to one figure for aid and protection and asked him to rule them." Who was that that they asked to rule? The Bishop of Rome. Today he's called the Pope. "And thus, in this simple manner, the best title of all to kingly right commenced the temporal sovereignty of the popes. And meekly stepping to the throne of Caesar," notice the terminology, "meekly stepping to the throne of Caesar, the vicar of Christ took up the scepter to which the emperors and kings of Europe were to bow in reverence through so many ages." Here's another statement from another historian, Karl Conrad Eckhart. He says, "Under the Roman Empire, the popes had no temporal powers." In other words, they had no political power. "But when the Roman Empire had disintegrated and its place had been taken by a number of rude, barbarous kingdoms," those are the 10 divisions, the 10 horns, "the Roman Catholic Church not only became independent of the states in religious affairs, but dominated secular affairs as well." R.W. Southern, another historian. These are all, by the way, non-Adventist theologians and historians. R.W. Southern says this, "During the whole medieval period, there was in Rome a single spiritual and temporal," that is civil, "temporal authority, exercising powers which in the end exceeded those that had ever lain within the grasp of the Roman emperor." And John N. Fiji has this interesting comment. He says, "In the Middle Ages, the church was not a state. It was the state, or rather the civil authority, for a separate society was not recognized, was merely the police department of the church." Are you catching the picture of what this is talking about? What was the sword that the Roman Catholic papacy had in its hand? It was the sword, not of the Bible. It didn't use the Bible to persuade or to kill people. It used the civil power to accomplish its purposes, which it took over when the Roman Empire fell. By the way, it's interesting to read a bull by a pope, Boniface VIII. It was written in the year 1302. The name of the bull is Unam Sanctam. And notice how he interprets the two swords. He says this, "We are informed by the texts of the Gospels that in this church," that is the Roman Catholic Church, "and in its power are two swords." So the church has how many swords? According to the Bible, how many swords does the church have? One. According to the Roman Catholic Church, how many swords does he have? Two. Notice, we are informed by the text of the Gospels that in this church and in its power are two swords. Namely, the spiritual and the temporal. Both, therefore, are in the power of the church. That is to say, the spiritual and the material sword. But the former, that is the spiritual, is to be administered for the church. But the latter, that is the temporal, by the church. The former in the hands of the priest. In other words, scripture in hand of the priests. And the latter by the hands of kings and soldiers. That's the temporal sword. But notice how it ends. But at the will and sufferance of the priest. Are you catching what Revelation is talking about? Revelation chapter 13, when it says, he who kills with the sword will be killed with the sword. How did the papacy kill with the sword? It did not do it as a church. It actually influenced the state to do it. Do you remember our last lecture where we talked about what happened to Jesus? Could the church execute the penalty upon those, upon Jesus Christ? Absolutely not. So what did they have to do? They had to go to Pilate, and they had to get the help of the civil power to kill Christ. Is that the very same thing that happened during the Middle Ages when the saints of the Most High were killed by this power? Absolutely. That's what prophecy teaches. So the question is, what happened in 1798? It must be that the sword that the beast used to kill, that sword arose and gave it the deadly wound. So who would give the deadly wound to the beast? It would have to be the what? The state, the civil power would have to give the papacy the wound because the sword represents the civil power. So if he killed with the sword of the civil power and that sword is going to hurt him or is going to give him the deadly wound, it must mean that the civil power would give the church the deadly wound. And that's exactly what happened in 1798. 1798 was the culmination of the French Revolution. French Revolution started in 1789. And it was a reaction against kingly intolerance. And it was against priestly power wrongly exercised. And on February 12, 1798, General Berthier, the general of the troops of Napoleon Bonaparte, entered Vatican City, arrested Pope Pius VI, and took him prisoner to France, where he died in exile. And so everybody thought that the papacy at this point had been killed by this civil power of France. In fact, let me read you some interesting statements from historians where they say that everybody thought that the papacy was dead. And these are secular historians. Notice this first one. The papacy was extinct. Not a vestige of its existence remained. And among all the Roman Catholic powers, not a finger was stirred in its defense. The Eternal City had no longer prince or pontiff. Its bishop was dying captive in foreign lands. And the decree was already announced that no successor would be allowed in its place. In another quotation, Joseph Rickaby says this about the French Revolution and the deadly wound. No wonder that half of Europe thought Napoleon's veto, that the veto means that Napoleon had said no more popes. No wonder that half of Europe thought Napoleon's veto would be obeyed and that with the pope, the papacy was dead. Another, T.H. Gill, in his book, The Papal Drama, says this about what happened in 1798. Multitudes imagined that the papacy was at the point of death and asked, would Pius VI be the last pontiff? And if the close of the 18th century would be signalized by the fall of the papal dynasty. In one further quotation, the papacy had suffered its deepest humiliation and appeared to be annihilated. Notice the terminology. Appeared to be annihilated. The revolution also dealt it the wound which it seemed did not want to heal until far into the 20th century. And the ironic thing is that the first nation that gave the Roman Catholic papacy temporal power was Clovis, king of the Franks, in the year 508. That's why France is known as the eldest daughter of the papacy. And the very nation that first gave temporal power to the Roman Catholic Church withdrew that power, ironically, from her in 1798. The French Revolution was a catastrophic event for the papacy. In fact, in the aftermath of the French Revolution, country after country in the Western world turned democratic. They were emancipated from the power of the church during the Middle Ages, using them to persecute the saints of the Most High. And it appeared that the papacy was dead. But prophecy tells us that the deadly wound was going to be healed. Notice Revelation chapter 13 and verse 3. And I saw one of his heads as if it had been mortally wounded. What was it wounded with? With a sword. What did the beast wound with? The sword. And his deadly wound was healed. And all the world marveled and followed the beast. Let me ask you, if the deadly wound is removing the sword from the hand of the beast, what must be the healing of the deadly wound? It must be restoring once again the sword to the hand of the beast so that the sword can use the civil power once again to persecute. Are you with me or are you not with me? I hope so. Now the question is, why hasn't the mortal wound healed yet? Let me read you a statement by Malachi Martin, Roman Catholic Jesuit. He wrote in 1986 a very revealing statement. I don't think he really realized what he was writing and the prophetic implications of it. But he said in 1986, for 1,500 years and more, Rome, he's talking about the Roman Church, Rome had kept as strong a hand as possible in each local community around the wide world. So notice, for 1,500 years, Rome had kept a strong hand in every local community around the world. And then he says this, by and large, and admitting some exceptions, that had been the Roman view. What had been the Roman view? Exercising power with a what? With a strong hand, right? That had been the Roman view. So he says, by and large, and admitting some exceptions, that had been the Roman view until 200 years of inactivity had been imposed upon the papacy by the major secular powers of the world. What is it that keeps the deadly wound in place? The major secular powers of the world, because they have not allowed the papacy to climb on them again. They have not allowed the papacy to use them. Are we starting to see changes even within the United States of America? We most certainly are. We're seeing the church trying to appeal to the arm of the state in order to get her agenda across. Now let me ask you, if he wrote this in 1986 and he says that 200 years of inactivity had been imposed by the papacy, by the major secular powers of the world, if you go back 200 years, where do you arrive? You arrive at the time of the French Revolution. He's saying the French Revolution imposed 200 years of inactivity upon the papacy, and that inactivity is imposed by the major secular powers of the world. Are you with me? Ellen White wrote 100 years before Malachi Martin wrote, and notice what she says. Let the restraints now imposed by secular governments. Who imposes the restraints? Who imposed the restraint back in the time of the Roman Empire? The civil power. But when the civil power was removed and the sword was given to the church, the chains fell off. The restrainer was gone. Are you with me? So when it receives the deadly wound, is this power restrained again by the secular powers of the world? Yes. Let the restraints now imposed by secular governments be removed and Rome be reinstated in her former power. And there would speedily be a revival of her tyranny and persecution. Let me ask you then, what is it that keeps the deadly wound in place? The fact that the state does not allow itself to be used as the state was used during the Middle Ages. When will the deadly wound be healed? When the sword, which turned against the papacy, will arise and be given once again to the Roman Catholic papacy to do what she did during the 1260 years. Allow me to read you a very telling statement by John W. Robbins. He's a Reformed theologian. He's not a Seventh-day Adventist. He quotes actually Ayn Rand, who wrote this in 1967. Notice what it says. The Catholic Church has never given up the hope to reestablish. What does reestablish mean? must have lost it, right? The Catholic Church has never given up the hope to reestablish the medieval union of church and state. So are church and state united today? No. She needs to reestablish it, right? With a global state and a global theocracy as its ultimate goal. The Roman church state is a hybrid. A monster of ecclesiastical and political power. What kind of power? Ecclesiastical and what? Political power. Its political thought is totalitarian. And whenever it has had the opportunity to apply its principles, the result has been bloody repression. If during the last 30 years it has softened its assertions of full, supreme, and irresponsible power and has murdered fewer people than before, such changes in behavior are not due to a change in its ideas, but to a change in its circumstances. Folks, because it has a deadly wound. Notice what he continues saying. The Roman church state in the 20th century, however, is an institution. This is not a Seventh-day Adventist. I don't think he interprets Revelation 13 the way we do. But he says, the Roman church state in the 20th century, however, is an institution recovering from a mortal wound. If and when, we would not say if, we would say when, but he says, if and when it regains its full power and authority, it will impose a regime more sinister than any the planet has yet seen. What's going to happen when the beast receives the sword once again? It is going to have worldwide dominion and it is going to persecute like it did in the past, no matter what it might appear like right now. By the way, Dave Hunt caught this. He wrote a book called A Woman Rides the Beast. Now, a lot of the ideas in that book I don't agree with because I think there's a lot of error. But one thing that he gets straight is that the woman that rides the beast represents the Roman Catholic Church. And the beast represents the civil powers of the world. He got that right. Now, notice what he says. Do you remember we spoke about this system being the harlot? Notice what Dave Hunt says. Why do world leaders want to get in bed with the Vatican? Do you notice the fornication metaphor being used there? The heads of state in today's world all recognize that the Pope wields a power which in many ways is even greater than their own. It is not only Catholicism's 900 million subjects and enormous wealth that causes the world's most powerful governments to cultivate friendly relations with the Roman Catholic Church. It is because Vatican City citizens are found in great numbers in nearly every country. They constitute an international network that reaches into the inside circles of the world's power centers. Malachi Martin wrote a book, very famous book, The Keys of This Blood. He speaks about three systems that are vying for the dominion of the world. Capitalism, communism, and Roman Catholicism. And I want you to notice what he says. This is a Jesuit priest. By the way, he died under mysterious circumstances. Notice what it says in The Keys of This Blood, page 18. There is one great similarity shared by all three of these globalist competitors. That is communism, capitalism, and Roman Catholicism. Each one has in mind a particular grand design for one world governance. What do each one of them want? One world what? Governance. Their geopolitical competition is about which of the three will form, dominate, and run the world system that will replace the decaying nation system. And then in some chilling words on page 16, he tells us this, no holds barred. Because once the competition has been decided, the world and all that's in it, our way of life as individuals and as citizens of the nations, our families and our jobs, our trade and commerce and money, our educational systems and our religions and our cultures, even the badges of our national identity, which most of us have always taken for granted, all will have been powerfully and radically altered forever. No one can be exempted from its effects. No sector of our lives will remain untouched. Nobody who is acquainted with the plans of these three rivals has any doubt but that only one of them can win. Is that chilling? Does that tell you what the objective of the Roman Catholic Church is? It's world dominion. by once again sitting on the civil powers of the world to dominate and control as she did in the past. You say, well, she sounds so nice now, so conciliatory. That's true. Now let me say, folks, and I say this solemnly, that's the way the devil works. The devil doesn't work openly. He works underground. He makes evil look good, and he makes good look evil. Now, what about the time frame? How soon in the mind of Malachi Martin is this dominion going to take place? He says in his book, The Keys of This Blood, pages 15 through 16, the following. As to the time factor involved, those of us who are under 70 will see at least the basic structures of the new world government installed. And he says under the Roman Catholic Papacy. Remember this. Those of us under 40 will surely live under its legislative, executive, and judiciary authority and control. You need to get a copy of that book and read it. I mean, it's not covert. There's nothing hidden there. It openly tells you what the objective of the Roman Catholic Church is. And by the way, Malachi Martin says it's inevitable that the papacy is going to be the winner because God has willed it that way. That's why he calls it the keys of this blood. God has said that that's the way it's going to be, and no human being can prevent it. Now here's the big question. How is this deadly wound going to be healed? Who is going to bring about its healing? And how is it going to happen? We're going to study this in our next lecture. Revelations, Land Beast. We're going to find that the deadly wound will be healed by the most unlikely nation in the world. A nation that rises from the earth and has two horns like a lamb, but ends up speaking like a dragon. You say, Pastor Bohr, what nation in its right mind would return the sword to the papacy knowing the historical track record of the papacy? What nation in its right mind would do such a thing? The problem is that this nation is not going to be in its right mind. Remember when we talked about the wine of Babylon? The wine of Babylon makes people drunk. And when they're drunk, they can't think straight. Jeremiah 51 and verse 7 says that through the wine of Babylon, the nations became mad. In Hebrew, it means the nations became deranged. Mentally ill, if you please, the nations became as a result of drinking the wine of Babylon, which are her false doctrines. One of those great false doctrines is the idea that the church has two swords. And the church can not only preach God's word, but the church can also use the sword of the state to punish dissenters who do not agree with her doctrines and don't do exactly what she says. Now, if you live in the United States, you know that some amazing things have happened in the last few years. Some ex-presidents kneeling before the body of John Paul II. The Pope visiting the White House, receiving a standing ovation in the United Nations, and many religious leaders coming to a cathedral in New York when he visited the United States, including representatives from practically every major Protestant denomination. And each one of these leaders, I watched it on television, the Protestant churches came forward and shook his hand, some of them even giving him a bow and saying some real kind words to him. Listen, if they understood Bible prophecy as it was understood 200 or 250 years ago, they wouldn't even come anywhere near this system. But people have forgotten the roots of prophecy. So folks, don't miss the next exciting episode in this series. The beast that rose from the earth.
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4: Psalm 63 records David's heart cry in the desolate wilderness of Judah. With great intensity, he wrote, "O God, you are my God. Earnestly will I seek you. My soul thirsts for you. My flesh longs for you in a dry and thirsty land where there is no water." David knew he was a child of God. He hungered and thirsted for righteousness, and his priorities were clear. David sought God early. He was in a most difficult situation, but was still sure of God's love and continued, "Because your loving kindness is better than life, my lips shall praise you." Be like David. Seek God early and earnestly. Let Psalm 63 release the blessing of praise for you.
5: 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Faith sees the invisible, believes the incredible, and receives the impossible. 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
0: And we welcome you to 3ABN Today Live. And I'm telling you, we've got a powerful program tonight. It's an inspiring program, but we've got four physicians on the set, and we're going to be taking your medical questions in the second hour. We'll tell you how to do that in just a moment. We have so much to discuss that we're just going to hop right into it. Tonight, we are with the team from AMEN, Adventist Medical Evangelism Network. And this is a dynamic ministry. It's blending medicine with ministry for whole person healing. And let me introduce the president-elect, Dr. Roger Schwelt.
2: Thank you so much, Shelley. It's good to be here.
0: Thank you. And I'm so glad you're here. You're a pulmonologist.
2: Yes.
0: So we're going to get some, if you've got any questions.
2: The breath.
0: Lung issues or how to have healthy lungs. Here's our man. Then we have Dr. John Shin.
3: Yes. Hello.
0: And you're from Loma Linda University Hospital. You are an oncologist hematologist.
3: Yes, medical oncology hematology.
0: Yes, so we'll be talking about if you've got any questions about cancer, or we've got a lot of interesting things we're going to be talking about. And then Dr. Lindy Schwartz. Lindy, you are internal medicine with Kettering.
4: Yes, and it's wonderful to be here once again, Shelley.
0: Oh, we're so glad to have you back. And then your husband, Dr. Brian Schwartz, who is an intervention cardiologist, right?
5: That's right. Thank you. It's great to be back.
0: Oh, we always enjoy when you're here. And what we wanted to do tonight was start, you know, sometimes people say, what place does the health message have in today's modern medicine? I wanted to ask Dr. Schwelt to tell us a story that he was sharing earlier. And this is an amazing story to see the power of God's healing. Dr. Schwelt.
2: Yeah, Shelley. So I've been very interested in the last few years about sunlight and, you know, basically things that God has given us for our bodies. And so I've gone around and talked about that. And I got a call one day from a lady who lives in Minnesota. And she says, I need to tell you a story about what's happened to me and my son. Her son was 15 years old, Henry, at the time. And he unfortunately came down with acute lymphoblastic lymphoma. And for that, he had to go on chemotherapy. And as what happens sometimes, you get infections because of opportunistic infections that come in. And so he was hospitalized about two years ago that this happened in 2024. Went into the hospital there in Minnesota. And unfortunately, they found that he had an infection in his left lung. And it wasn't a regular type of infection. This was a very aggressive, very dangerous fungal infection, the type of fungus that actually eats away at the lung.
0: Wow. Mm-hmm.
2: And he went in at the beginning of June. And by the time July rolled around, it was very serious. In fact, so serious that he had to be transferred from the children's hospital over to the adult side because they were going to have to remove his entire left lung to save his life. He was on very powerful antifungals, and despite that, he still was not getting better. So after the operation was done, it was a very big operation, as you can imagine. The family was hoping that he was going to get better, and unfortunately, the news just got even worse as a result of the infection moving over to the right lung. He started to get worse. He had to be put on a breathing machine, not one that goes down into the lung, but one like a mask, like a CPAP or a BiPAP mask. And as this started to happen, they repeated a CAT scan again, and it was even worse. So most his left lung was completely gone. And most of his right lung was involved with exactly the same fungus that was causing him to be so bad. It was at this point that, and the mom started to choke up as she told us because she was reliving this in her head. The doctors came and talked to her and said, look, he's not getting better. And we can't obviously take out the other lung. He needs a lung to live. And we can't put him on the ventilator because he's not getting better. It's a bridge to nowhere. There's really not much we should do. And if he were to get better, we don't recommend coding him or intubating him or doing any of these things. We should let him pass away. Now, he's 15. He's completely, completely awake, completely alert on the BiPAP. He wants to know what's going on. And the mom says it was the most difficult thing to try to explain to him what was happening and where things were going. Of course, everyone was devastated. This is not where they thought that this was going to happen, where this was going to go. So as it is, sometimes, you know, when you try to do everything that you possibly can and still doesn't work, they said, you know, what is it that you want to do? You know, in the understanding that he doesn't have very much time to live. I mean, they actually approached the doctor and said, how much time does he have? And they said, he's got about 2 days.
4: Woo.
2: So what do you do? So they asked him, they said, Henry, what do you want to do? And he looked at them and he said, I just want to go outside.
1: Amen.
2: That's all I want to do. And, you know, when you're a physician or a nurse, and you've done everything that you possibly can for your patient, and you know that there's nothing else that you can do, and they have one small request, you're going to move heaven and earth to do that.
0: And they literally nearly had to.
2: They did. And remember, he's hooked up to drips. He's hooked up to this machine. But they did it. They got everything together. They got him up in a chair, and they got him outside. They wheeled him outside to see if
0: and
2: he
0: I
2: could.
0: I think we have a little video clip of this.
2: Yeah.
0: So let's look at that while you're talking.
2: Absolutely. Yeah. Amy, his mom, actually sent me this video. And by the way, she gave me permission to talk about this and some of the CT scans. You can see him being wheeled out there and to experience fresh air and sunlight. These are the things that God gave us. And of course, realize that they're taking him outside as sort of a last wish. Mm-hmm. But I have good news to tell you, because he did not last for 2 days. In fact, when he went out there, he was not in very good shape. He had a fever. His white count was in the 20s. He had a bandemia, what we call, which shows that his body's trying to fight this infection. And by the way, they continued everything. They continued all the medications. The only thing that was different was that they took him outside into the sunlight. By the end of that day, which he spent 5 hours outside that first day, the next day he went outside and they checked labs. His white count had come down to less than 20. His bandemia resolved. He was no longer febrile. And day after day after day of going outside and getting the fresh air, getting the sunlight, which was very powerful, he actually started to improve, where he didn't even need the invasive ventilator anymore.
0: Praise
2: and
0: the
2: Lord. Doctors were like scratching their heads. They're like, we don't understand this. We don't know what's going on here, but we would certainly love to get another CAT scan to see what's going on. Now, they initially did a first CAT scan, and when you look at the CAT scan on the right side of the screen, you'll see it's just all white because his left lung is gone. They flip things around in radiology. On the left side of the screen is where his right lung is, and you can see that it's black. And this is actually the chest x-ray that he had previously, but if you look at the CAT scans, that he had, the right lung was involved with all this white stuff. You can see it there on the left-hand side of the screen. All of those round circles that are red are circling in on different aspects of that right lung. And then he did about 6 days of sunlight. They took him inside, and his mom, Amy, said, they're sitting in there in the room, and they're waiting for the images to pop up. And when the images pop up, she says there's a gasp in the room. And even some of the doctors like almost swore under their breath in disbelief. They couldn't believe what they were seeing, because on that screen, basically the disease was 80% gone. It was a miracle. I can tell you that Henry is alive today. 2 years later.
0: Actually, I think you have some pictures of what he's doing.
2: Absolutely, yeah.
0: This young man is amazing.
2: He was completely cured of his fungal infection.
0: Glory to
2: He God. Continued, he was able to actually get back on chemotherapy. His lymphoblastic lymphoma is completely in remission. And he is living life as a normal teenager, but with one lung.
1: Yes, Lord.
2: Which you can do. Mm-hmm. And I think this, why do I tell this story? I mean, it's a miracle. He did not go outside because he thought it was going to help him. He went outside because his body was he just wanted to go outside. Mm-hmm. And this is a very good example of how people don't really understand the health message. And if they don't understand the power of these things that God has given us at our disposal and how we can use these things. I was even surprised. I mean, I know that sunlight is important, but to have a story like that be told to me from a mom who lived it, It invigorated me to go on and to keep telling people about these things because it's really important.
0: Tell us, for somebody that is tuned in right now and you may not know what the health message is, run us through New START real quick.
2: Yeah. So New START is a mnemonic that Weimar University came up with that really talks about the eight pillars of health. You know, we can take medications and things that we have to take because we're sick, and every medication has a side effect. These eight pillars of health don't have side effects. They have side benefits. So N stands for nutrition. So focusing on a good diet can be very beneficial. I think everybody sort of knows that. You are what you eat. E stands for exercise. We know about diet and exercise, right? Those are things that we know. The rest of the things, though, may not be so obvious. So W is water. And we can talk about taking in water, but also the external use of water. So hydrotherapy, sauna. There's a lot of data now that's coming out that shows that water has the ability to transmit heat, and heat is like a fever therapy, and it can be actually very beneficial. Of course, my favorite is S, which is sunlight. And I've looked into this, and I think our patients in the intensive care unit and in the hospital in general ought to be getting a lot more sunlight.
0: Amen.
2: T is an old word called temperance. It's something that it basically means that we should not be putting toxins into our body. So alcohol, tobacco, drugs, things of that nature. A stands for air. Now, a lot of people believe that air should be pure and filtered. And it's true in a sense if there's a lot of contaminants, but there's something to be said for going outside, because in the air that is outside, that air has chemicals that are natural from trees that can be beneficial.
0: The positive ions.
2: All of that. And something that leads to what John is going to talk about with the microbiome. There is a microbiome in the atmosphere. There's good bacteria that can you breathe in and actually protects you from infection. So what I would say is air doesn't stand necessarily for pure air. It stands for the air that you get outside in a healthy environment. Mm-hmm. Finally, R is rest. I'm a sleep physician, so I know all about sleep. We could talk a whole hour about that, but we won't. But in addition to a daily rest, there's also a weekly rest. And that is something that's very important as well.
0: Amen.
2: You know, a week, we have a day, we have a year, we have a month. All of those things are tied to known astronomical phenomenon. It takes a day for the Earth to spin around once. It takes a month for the moon to go around completely. It takes a year for the Earth to go around the sun. There is no astronomical sign for a week. Yet, every single culture on the planet uses 7 days in a week.
0: It's amazing. They tried not to, and it didn't work.
2: That's right. No. We had that during the French Revolution. Mm-hmm. And then finally, the last T, which I think we're going to spend some time talking about tonight, and that is the spiritual aspect of the New START mnemonic, which is trust in God.
0: Amen.
2: If we don't have someone to lean on to, someone that's there for us, that can we know scientifically that has issues.
0: Amen. Yeah. Amen. Thank you so much. We, as I said, we are going to be taking your questions live in the second hour. We'll be addressing those. So why don't you tell us how they can send those in, honey?
1: So you might write this down and send your questions in. If you would like to phone in, that's 618-627-4651. It's on the screen there. If you'd like to text, 618-228-3975. And if you'd like to email, live, at 3abn.tv. So start submitting those questions. I imagine we're just so fortunate to be able to have covering about everything there is out there.
2: Is there a doctor in the house?
1: Is there a doctor in the house?
0: Oh, I'm going to many specialists right now, and I think I'm hitting them all.
2: Okay.
0: All of yours, but it's like, I would just like to sit down with you all for about an hour and talk personally. Let's talk about, I want them to explain what Amen is really all about, and just let's go around the table, and then what inspired you to become a part of Amen?
2: Yeah, Amen stands for the Adventist Medical Evangelism Network. And for me, this is not something that I gravitated to initially. This is something that I think was long in coming for me. A lot of reevaluation of where I was in life and through the pandemic and seeing people, you know, passing away in front of me in the intensive care unit.
0: Yeah.
2: I began to realize that, that we don't have all the answers and we need to dig deeper. So I think that sent me back to a foundation that I had at the very beginning. And, for me, really the understanding that we're seeing now in the greater world, the people that are striving for health, we notice this in the secular world. People are striving for longevity. People are looking for the elixir of life. People wanting to live 10 years longer. And we certainly have that. We certainly have that here with our message. But I think that the purpose of what we're talking about here tonight with medical evangelism is not to just have people live 10 years longer. All of those things that we talk about, New Start, every single letter of New Start not only makes you live 10 years longer, but it also gives you mental clarity.
0: Amen.
2: To understand the gospel.
5: Mm-hmm.
2: And I think that's the key.
0: And essentially, David, I know that you are currently
1: John.
0: I told my husband, John Shin, because we have David Shin here so much. Dr. John Shin, you are equipping health professionals to actually share the gospel in, you're making medicine ministry, right? Tell us what inspired you to join.
3: Yeah. So that is the goal of Amen. We are a group of Adventist healthcare professionals that seek to inspire other healthcare professionals to turn their careers into a ministry, to effectively incorporate their faith into their practice.
0: Amen.
3: Because people talk about ministry being an important part of their lives, but for a lot

0: blended seamlessly together. And Ellen White tells us that this is the example he set for all of us. So as Adventist medical professionals, we don't have a monopoly on medical ministry. It's a ministry that's committed to everyone, everywhere. Mm-hmm. However, we are well poised to be leaders and the tip of that spear to help be a catalyst to bring a knowledge of the power of medical ministry into our respective communities. So AMEN wants to arm and equip and inspire these medical professionals everywhere to say, listen, this is how it can be done. In the context of the modern era, you can be a winsome Christian. You can be a light for the Lord in your sphere of influence, in addition to being an excellent physician, clinician, dentist, nurse, what have you.
1: And during your student years, AMEN helped you with your faith. Share that story.
0: Yes, actually. So AMEN is very passionate about inspiring the next generation, because an organization's vision is only one generation thick. If you don't pass on that vision to the next generation, then you no longer have an organization that has that commitment. So we spend a lot of resources and energy into reaching out to medical students, dental students, nursing students, you know, students in the healthcare professions. And I was the beneficiary of these efforts. So when I attended medical school at Loma Linda, I remember my first year attending the AMEN conference where I met my future wife. So side benefit also. Yeah. But
2: I know at least four couples that have met at the AMEN conference.
0: These are things that we don't advertise, but it can happen. But I remember when I attended the AMEN conference, I had been through, I think, two rounds of exams in medical school. Mm. I felt pretty beaten up by the rigors of studying, just a constant hamster wheel of you're in the library studying all day long, every single day, burnt out. And you're wondering, is this what I signed up for? Is this what I came into medical school for? This is a very different experience from what I thought I would be having in medical school. And then I went to AMEN and I see all these incredibly successful physicians, dentists, and other people getting up on stage and telling amazing stories about how God is using them to reach people for eternity. And that was the shot of enthusiasm and inspiration I needed in my arm. And it helped to keep that vision burning alive in my heart, so that when I went back and I hit the books again, I had a clear vision of what I'm aiming for. Why am I doing what I'm doing now? And it helped me to maintain my faith and not just survive medical training, but to thrive in medical training. And I'm happy to say that I am actually the first AMEN president who was mentored by the organization from the student stage until now.
2: Amen.
1: Wow. That's beautiful. Yeah. Lindy, explain why we call medicine the right arm of the gospel.
3: Yeah. The right arm of the gospel. Let me just give you a little background first. I think that when we first joined AMEN, we were some of the founding people. I think all of us were trying to figure out how our practice of medicine could be different than what everybody else would do. So what would a Seventh-day Adventist physician, how would they differ? And Mark Finley was our mentor. And I remember him going through with us one of the first meetings we had, just a brainstorming session. AMEN wasn't even formed yet. And he went through the story of the woman with the flow of blood.
1: Yes.
3: And he highlighted for us that Jesus healed her, not just physically, but spiritually and socially and mentally. It gave us another vision of what we were supposed to be. So the right arm really is the entering wedge into a person's situation, into their health. When they're sick, they're so vulnerable. I'll tell you a quick story about how that really came. It was a very real experience for me. So anybody can go and take care of a patient. I mean, not anybody, but a physician, you go and take care of a patient, you do a good job, you send them out, they may do the same thing all over again and so forth. But when people are really sick and they're facing a crisis, they need more than just, let's patch you up, let's give us the chemotherapy and so forth, and then we'll see what happens.
1: Yeah. They're looking for more.
3: They're looking for more, but you don't know that, you know. And I didn't realize how much they were looking for more. So I had a particular patient. I won't tell you the whole story, but the patient came in and he had noticed that his face was

0: swelling up. He'd been to three physicians that week. It happened fairly quickly. And so they told him that it was old age. It happened in a week. Long story short, it came to be that he had a tumor that was compressing the main vein that would drain the upper body. The tumor was invaded that vein. So I came to see him, and he'd been seen by the cancer specialist already, and they were going to start chemotherapy that day. There were a lot of family in the room, and so one thing we learned from Mark was how to pray with patients. That was really kind of the entering thing. So I offered to pray with him. He looked kind of rough, offered to pray with him. There was a collective sigh of relief with all the family members that were in the room around the bedside. They were so thrilled. And the patient said, okay. He wasn't even the one that was being touched. The family was.
1: Yes.
0: And so we had prayer together, and the family was grateful. Afterwards, the patient grabbed my hand, and he was so thrilled. The next day when I saw him, he had chemotherapy that day. It was such a emergent thing. But the next day, he said to me, when you prayed, after you left, he goes, a peace came over me I've never had
1: Glory
0: before.
1: Glory to God.
0: Which
1: Amen.
0: Was very interesting. While he was discharged from the hospital, I knew he was going to our cancer center. So I got a Steps to Christ, and I knew where he was in the cancer center treatment room. And it was like a cold call. I just went up there with the book, had it in a bag. I gave it to him. And I saw the nurse. I said, I'm looking for this particular patient. She said, oh, he's right here. So he looked over his shoulder. He goes, that's the doctor I was telling you about. She prayed with me. And that it would impact him that much. And so I gave him the book. It just, patients need more than just physical healing. Amen. They need spiritual healing. When you pray with them and bring these things in, it is an entering wedge that they didn't even know that they had in the first place.
2: Amen.
1: Absolutely.
3: Amen. Beautiful story.
1: It is a beautiful story because there are no atheists in the foxhole.
0: they think there are, but they're not.
1: Yeah,
0: yes.
1: When it's like people get into that situation where they're facing maybe what's going to happen after I die. Suddenly, it's easier to reach them. Dr. Brian Schwartz, I know you were one of the founding members. Before we get started, because I want you to talk to us about how you are doing medical evangelism through the free clinics, but I just wanted to remind you, we've got this whole stable of specialists here tonight, and we are taking your live questions in the second hour. You can talk, ask questions of the cardiologist, an internist, a pulmonologist, a sleep study specialist, and a oncologist, hematologist. We've got them here for you. You, one more time, honey, tell us how to submit the questions.
3: Well, I can do this. If you want to phone it in, 618-627-4651. If you'd like to text it, 618-228-3975. And if you'd like to email it, that's live@3abn.tv. And one of these ologists would be happy.
1: Okay. Brian, tell us how, if you would like to share your story, how you were involved there. But also, I would like you then to go into, want to start talking about some of the amazing things that Amen does, especially your free.
4: Well, these guys have all hit on aspects of it, but it's absolutely true. As John mentioned, it's easy to, you go into medical school with this huge ambition of what you're going to do, great things to help people and save the world. Within a few years, you're burned out, you're in debt. So far, you can't even think about ministry, and it's pretty sad. So I went to an Adventist medical school. I had a class where we talked about praying with patients, but I don't remember ever once in medical school seeing somebody actually do it. And so it was awkward. And I remember one time, a few years into my practice, had a patient who literally was, I took one picture with a heart cath Her left mane was hanging on by such a thread that just by injecting contrast in there, her blood pressure was diving, and we realized we needed to get her into the operating room really, really quick. So immediately we were flooded with about 20 people into our cath lab, getting the lady ready to go over to the operating room. And I worked with a bunch of young, hip, young people that didn't have a spiritual care in the world. But all of a sudden, the anesthesiologist walked in and said, "Everybody, can I have your attention for a moment? Just if you can be quiet, I'm going to say a prayer with this lady." Mm. And I just listened, and I felt, ugh, I should have done that.
1: Mm. Yeah.
4: But the most amazing thing is all these people I worked with were like, "Oh, did you see that? He prayed with her. That was amazing." And then I was like, "Oh, I really should have done that." But I didn't know how. So 22 years ago, when Pastor Finley and about 50 physicians and dentists had gotten together down in Cohutta Springs in Georgia right before we actually founded Amen, he talked about ways of ministering to patients, and one of the clearest ones is just to offer to have a prayer.
1: Mm-hmm.
4: So I've realized over the years that so many patients have nobody they can turn to. Many people don't go to a church. A lot of people these days haven't grown up in a spiritual home. They're embarrassed to bring up spirituality at work.
2: Mm-hmm.
4: But when you offer to pray with them, they realize that that's somebody that I can ask a spiritual question. And so I started off that very year, before Amen even started, going back home and starting to pray with my patients. It was a little bit awkward at first, but over the last 22 years of doing it, it has completely reinvigorated my practice.
1: Praise
4: so God. In medicine, it's just like medical school. Well, it happens to you in practice as well. You're overwhelmed by insurance companies denying care. You're trying to see too many patients. You're rushing through it all. There's all this pressure, lots of meetings, lots of things. You can become jaded and get burned out. And physician burnout is a huge thing. But once I realized that I'm doing the Lord's work, this is a ministry, that all changed. I'm excited to see what's God going to do today.
3: Amen.
4: And I realized that I get to see people. So as a healthcare worker, we get to see people that a pastor can't see.
2: Mm-hmm.
4: Ellen White says that a devoted, committed physician can do 10 times what a pastor can do. And we're not talking about just healing disease. We're talking about reaching the heart with the gospel, as Roger mentioned.
2: Yeah.
4: And so the chief of police, the chief of the fire department, they come to my office. They may not go to the church. The chief of the fire department, when I prayed with him the first time, just started having tears coming down. When he needed heart valve surgery, I prayed with him, and 5 minutes later, he said, "Can you just pray one more time?" 2 years later, he says, "Doctor, you're a spiritual person. Can I ask you a question? Why do you believe that the Bible is true?" That turned into about a 30-minute Bible study right there in the office till the nurse knocked on the door and said I had to see the next patient. He comes back every year. The next year, he says, "Doctor, you're really smart. You really believe that all the things we see were created? Can you tell me about that?" Another 30-minute Bible study. I said, "You better get the last appointment from now on." But he still comes into my office. He wasn't raised in a church. He has nobody else he can turn to. But bums on the street, they come to my office. But so do the guys that fly around in their business jets, Fortune 500 companies. I have two of them. No pastor is going to get to go through their gated community and knock on their door, but they come to my office. We have the ability to reach people from all walks of life. And so that leads into...
1: And you know, I just have to say, when you lift Jesus up,
4: mm-hmm.
1: he said, if I be lifted up, will draw all to myself. And when someone knows you've got a relationship and
4: yes.
1: they know you're sincere and they trust you, that is a powerful draw.
4: I could tell story after story, but
0: I just want to tell something really quick that I thought was funny. We were in Sam's Club, it was,
4: uh-huh.
0: one time, and this patient just walked up to Brian.
4: Billy.
0: And
4: Billy has a mohawk.
0: And he wanted to ask him spiritual questions because Brian prayed with him in the office.
4: No, he's the kind of guy that's like a social outcast.
0: Yeah.
4: You picture that he's probably hacking computers and all he does is on his computer. He's a social misfit. When I saw him in Sam's Club, the first thing I thought is I should be going the other way. It's like, oh no, there's Billy. But the Holy Spirit says, no, go up and talk to Billy.
3: Oh, man.
0: And his wife was so thrilled that she knew her husband was strange. But then Brian talk to him in public and spend time in a public place. That really touched her heart.
4: He was an atheist, but he began allowing me to pray with him, and he started asking me to pray with him.
1: Amen.
4: And became a believer because I offered to have a prayer with somebody that looked like they wouldn't be the least bit interested.
1: And, you know, the interesting dynamic here is you're introducing them to the great physician.
4: That's right.
1: And the healing power that can come from him is, you know, people, they've had so many studies on the power of faith and healing. And when you know the great physician, you can be healed. So tell us.
4: If I could add, there's nothing greater than seeing one of my patients being baptized.
1: Amen.
4: Remember, and I've had that opportunity a few times, and it's just an awesome thing, and I think it's just the tip of the iceberg. But yeah, as part of Amen Believes, this isn't just for physicians, not just for dentists, not even just for healthcare workers, but this is a ministry that should involve every church. And so if the gospel is the right arm opens doors. Mm-hmm. And that's what it does. When it literally, as Seventh-day Adventists, it gives us immunity if we are taking care of the needs of people. Mm-hmm. People see God's love in action, and they don't care what else we say. That opens the door to their heart.
1: And I think you misspoke there. What you're saying is that the medical, the healing part is the right arm of the gospel.
4: The healing part is the right arm.
1: Yes.
4: That's right.
3: You know, as I'm sitting here, we expect so much from physicians. Mm. They're up on the high, the pinnacle.
4: Mm-hmm.
3: And so here, the physicians up here, you think they have everything in the world. They're the chosen ones. Okay? That's the way that we think. And here you're bowing down to serve the Creator.
1: Mm-hmm.
3: And I just would like to encourage, I would like to challenge our audience out here.
1: Yes.
3: We can do the same thing.
4: That's right.
3: We do not have MD behind our name,
1: mm-hmm.
3: but we do know the same great physician.
1: Amen.
4: That's right.
1: Mm-hmm.
3: And I mean, this is encouraging right here because they just, I know that most people want to be heard.
4: Mm-hmm.
1: Yes.
3: It doesn't make any difference if they have an MD behind their name or a PhD.
4: That's right.
3: Or I'm in the grunt work.
1: Mm-hmm. Yeah.
4: So in 2011, Amen started doing what we call Amen Free Clinics.
3: Hmm.
4: Which was the idea of getting churches to engage their community and provide care to their community. And to couple that with an evangelistic meeting. And when you're going out there and meeting the needs of people first, they're much more willing to come hear what you have to say.
1: And that was Jesus' method. He
4: that
1: healed
4: was Christ's
1: first.
4: Method alone.
1: Yeah. Amen.
4: Yes.
1: So who, tell us about how a church can get involved, because I'm sure there's somebody that's watching now and thinking, because when you have a free medical clinic at the church, people come in getting dental care, health care mm-hmm. of all kinds, it does draw them in for the gospel, the evangelism segment.
4: Yes.
1: It impacts the community. How do people get involved to do, and how does the church get involved?
4: So we're not the only organization that does this. There's Pathways to Health, which has done this on a mega scale and like the Superdome.
3: Amen.
4: But Amen believes that this is most effective when it's in a church or a school, but a community setting.
2: Mm-hmm.
4: And when the church engages, and so the church can call Amen. They can send us a message. Our website, they'll put up on the screen, amensda.org.
2: And for the clinic specifically, they can go to amenfreeclinic.org. We have
4: right.
2: a special website just for our clinic endeavor. And people can request a clinic to be held at their local church, or people can volunteer for an upcoming clinic, and they can see a list of clinics that are going to be held in various locations around the country.
1: And as I said, this really impacts not only the church members,
4: yes.
1: but it impacts the community. And we have a video that we want to show you right now of, this is a testimony of one of those clinics.
5: Oh, this has been amazing. It has been a great opportunity to get the community into the church to see that we want to help them. And it's just been neat to see all of the needs that have been met. One lady told me today, you know, I've been waiting 2.5 years to get my teeth looked at because they've been hurting me that long. And she goes, this has been a godsend for me. And I'm like, yeah, this is awesome.
6: Yeah, I had the dental done because I had been having the hurting of my tongue. It was scraping me, my mouth and everything. And I didn't think nobody could do anything because I had lost my taste buds. I couldn't eat. Everything had changed its taste. The tongue was being cut all to pieces and bleeding constantly. You don't want to talk about dentistry because you know you can't afford it. And you just keep thinking, I'll live with this. You quit smiling. I just prayed about my tongue. I said, God, please. A friend had contacted me and said, they're going to be doing this work down here. And I was like, wow, we got to get down there. And I sat down there with him, and in 30 minutes, he smooths all these rough edges off, fills in this tooth. I'm like, I can't believe this is being done, and my life can change in 30 minutes. I looked at my mouth that had been like this since radiation from cancer had just destroyed the bottom part of my mouth, and to think that he'd go in there and give his time and do this, such a blessing. I've got neighbors that need this right now that didn't even know anything about it. Well, they wanted me to check it out, and I said, you better go to this one. And they said, well, maybe they'll have another one. I know people that's sitting indoors won't get out because of their teeth. They can't afford it. They won't get out due to their vision. Somebody's running all their errands for them. It's needed so bad, it's unreal. God had to be working in these people. They prayed with me, and everybody that come up was so nice and so pleasant. You know, I can't wait to go and tell my family and other people about how God worked in this down here at Seventh-day Adventist. It's just been unreal.
1: And John, would you please give us that address, the email address, or your website address again, if a church wants to sign up for this?
2: So that's amenfreeclinic.org.
1: Amenfreeclinic.org. Now, let's talk about some of the other ways that you are carrying out your mission. Dr. Chen, tell us about the Life RX health videos.
2: So we're really excited about this because, Shelley, historically, Amen has focused all its energies on Adventist healthcare professionals, which is our core audience. So all of the media resources that we created were to help train and inspire healthcare professionals. But we decided that in addition to healthcare professionals being acting as the right arm of the gospel message, health ministry media can also act as the right arm of the gospel message. Health media opens doors to people's hearts. People have so many questions about health, and health media scratches an itch that a lot of people are curious about. So we decided to create media that's intended for public consumption, something that can be viewed in a doctor or dentist's office or played in a hospital somewhere, where people of all backgrounds can watch this, be educated, and then the purpose of the media that we generate is to build credibility in spirituality and spiritual health being an important and valid dimension of overall health. So that's how LifeRx Media was born, because if we called it Amen Media, Adventist Medical Evangelism Network Media, it might turn off some people before they even have a chance to engage with the media. So we had to have a public-facing media brand. So LifeRx Media became that brand.
1: Now, if somebody was interested in watching those videos, do they have to be in a doctor's office, or can they go to your website and
2: yes,
1: see those videos?
2: So they can go to liferxmedia.com, and they can see the videos that we have displayed on there. We also make available a streaming service for clinicians who are Amen members so that they can play these videos for free in the context of their offices, their waiting rooms. We allow hospitals and other institutions to do it as well.
1: Amen. Amen. Thank you so much. Now, okay, Dr. Schwelt, I'll say Roger. One of the, I think, most exciting events that Amen does is their annual conference, and you have one coming up. It's the annual Wholehearted Conference. Tell us about this conference, because it's coming up shortly.
7: It's where we have our holy convocation and Amen.
1: Yeah.
7: So every year we switch it back and forth between the East Coast and the West Coast. This year we're back on the West Coast. at Rancho Mirage, which is just outside of Palm Springs. If people want to come in, probably Palm Springs is a good airport to choose from. But it's down there by Loma Linda, so we get a lot of medical students that are coming. And this is presumably, John, where you picked up the message?
2: Mm-hmm. That's correct.
7: Yeah. So it's going to be at the end of October, October 29th through November 2nd. So November 1st. It's what goes on here is people networking. So it's really where we showcase the N in Amen. It's the networking. But there's also so many other things that are going on. They have a childcare. So if you have kids and you want to go down there and enjoy, we have that available there. We have great music. We have holy convocation. We have lectures in different topics that are going on. And then we have the main plenary events. So it's a real good place to network.
1: Who should come to this? Is this just for medical professionals, or is it also for other people?
7: It's for other people as well. I mean, we, as John was saying, our target audience has been traditionally Adventist healthcare professionals, mm-hmm. So not just medical doctors and dentists, but also nurse practitioners, etc. But anybody who's really involved or wants to be involved in medical evangelism. And let me just sort of back up here a little bit, because I think what we're seeing is a shift in the entering wedge. If you look around the world right now, we have such a demand for people who are interested in health. There's a quote that I wanted to just mention, if you don't mind, and this is something that really hit me hard. This is from Testimonies for the Church, and Ellen White writes this: "He designs that the great subject of health reform shall be agitated and the public mind deeply stirred to investigate. For it is impossible for men and women with all their sinful, health-destroying, brain-enervating habits to discern sacred truth through which they are to be made sanctified, refined, and elevated, and made fit for the society of heavenly angels in the kingdom of glory." If you think about looking around, if you look at the signs of the end, this is one of the biggest signs of the end. What it tells me is that Jesus is getting ready for his gospel to go to the world.
1: Amen.
7: And he does not want that precious seed to fall on the rocks. He doesn't want it to fall on the road. He wants it to fall on the fertile soil.
1: That's
7: good. The way that he is going to make sure that it falls on the fertile soil is if he has people that he's going to give his message to that have minds that are ready to accept that
1: Amen.
7: Message.
1: Amen.
7: So it's going to take more than just physicians.
4: So imagine if every single church was a wellness center. In every home was a lifestyle center.
1: That's good.
4: That's what we're ultimately called to. So this is something that everyone can benefit from.
1: Well, and I know the pastoral department, they're getting a lot of interest in the health and what can they be able to do.
7: And so I would just say, to answer your question, those people who believe that this is coming, and I believe there's a quote that says, at the end of time, the only way that we will evangelize is through health evangelism. Make your way to the Westin.
1: And we want to put up a graphic. There's a QR code on this if you want to register. And this is for the Amen Wholehearted Conference, October the 29th through November the 1st, outside of Palm Springs.
7: Just outside of Palm Springs.
1: Okay. Yeah. Well, this is something that sounds like...
3: There's the QR code right there.
1: Yes.
2: And Shelley, I want to add that we offer continuing education credits for physicians and dentists. So for the healthcare professionals out there, a lot of them have funds available to attend continuing education programs, and so we are a professional program, and they can apply those funds towards that.
4: And an amazing children's program.
2: Yes, absolutely.
1: That's always a special thing. So if we're looking at your daily, on a daily basis, you are working with physicians, you're working with mentorship and developing resources, not only for physicians, but now the LifeRx resources that are so exciting. So we want to show you another graphic real quickly, how you can become a member, and somebody talk us through this.
2: Mm. So They can go on our website and you can become a member of Amen. Now, there's different types of memberships. You can be a member as a student, for example, or a trainee. You can be a member as a full-fledged physician, or you can be a member as a pastor or someone who's just passionate about medical ministry, as a missionary, for example. So these are the different types of people who can sign up for membership. But what membership does is it allows you to be part of this network that we're forming, where like-minded people who are all equally passionate about medical ministry can work together to further the spread of the gospel message.
7: And I would also just add too that if there are people out there that are listening that represent organizations or companies, and they want to invest in this type of a organization like Amen, there's also memberships for corporations as well.
2: Correct.
7: Yeah.
1: So that's wonderful. So they just go to amensda.org.
2: Yes.
1: That amensda.org. is amensda.org. And if you want to email them, you can email them at admin@amensda.org. So what are you looking for, and how can people get involved on a personal basis? They can become a member. They can, a church can sponsor a clinic. But what do you do? How are you supporting yourself financially?
2: So we're 100% donor funded.
1: Okay.
2: Some people think that, oh, this is a network or an organization of doctors and dentists. They must be flush with resources. And people will be shocked at actually how few people actually operate Amen from the background. Yeah. And we run on a very shoestring budget. We've been that way since the inception of Amen, because we want to put all our resources into the tools and the mission projects that we're engaged in. So Amen has made it this far by God's grace, by the generous outpouring of all of our donors who are around the world. And if anyone watching this program feels convicted to stand with Amen and to donate to this cause, we would be very, very thankful if you would do so. And we have a graphic up on the screen where you can scan that QR code and you can donate online. But if you don't have the means to donate financially, your prayers mean so much to us as well. And it's on the wing of prayers that we've come this far.
1: Well, this is something that, how has it changed your life to be involved with Amen, Brian?
4: Yeah, I think it's prevented burnout. It has every single day made it exciting to go to work and see what God's going to do. I probably would have retired by now if it wasn't that this is no longer a job. It's a calling. And just to see, the other thing it's done is just, I used to go on an annual mission trip. Now it's probably 3 or 4 times a year. Both speaking as well as doing medical ministry. I've had the opportunity firsthand to see how that opening wedge opens doors to places that you wouldn't imagine could be opened. Mm-hmm. And so being invited to go to Libya in the last 2 years, been there twice now, where they're saying, we want the Adventists to come back to Libya. After not having been there in over 50 years,
1: praise the Lord.
4: And being a part of that, it just has totally transformed my life as I watch God just use medical ministry to open doors and reach people.
1: Amen.
2: And Shelley, I want to add that some people might watch this program and think, oh, these are a bunch of doctors here, and that's why they're into medical ministry. So if we're a bunch of lawyers, we might have like a legal ministry. Or if we're a bunch of motorcycle enthusiasts, we might have Bikers for Christ or something. You know, so this is our preoccupation. So the medical ministry is our thing. But I want to emphasize the fact that there's only one right arm to the gospel message. Ellen White doesn't say there's multiple right arms. Medical ministry alone is the right arm. And she says, as Roger alluded to, that this is the only ministry that will continue through the end of time. So what that means is that this is a ministry that we all have to be engaged in effectively if we want to spread the gospel message through the end of time. The fact that we happen to be medical professionals just gives us a leg up in terms of being catalysts in our communities. But we really want to inspire everyone. We want to see effective medical missionaries in every community, irrespective of your background. And that's the message we want to send today, that you can be a medical ministry by meeting the physical needs of the people around you using the simple healing methods that God has made readily available to all of us.
1: I think up until Amen, I knew more medical missionaries who were not physicians. Mm-hmm. They were people who trained to help and just had that heart. Mm-hmm. But it's exciting what you're doing. I just want to remind you that we're coming up on our second hour, and this, we will be taking your questions. We have people here who are triple board certified and all kinds of things. So if you have questions about the heart, need a cardiologist opinion, if you've got questions about diet or internal medicine, if you've got questions, we're going to talk about the gut microbiome. There's things that we're going to be discussing, but if you have questions about cancer or pulmonology or your CPAP machine and sunshine and what all these
7: sunshine,
1: people care.
7: Yes. So
1: how you can submit those is you can call in your questions at 618-627-4651, or you can text that question to 618-228-3975, or email us live@3abn.tv, and we're going to be taking all of those questions. Now, you said something funny when we first sat down. John, you said, I'm the lame duck president. How long have you been president of Amen?
2: So I'm coming to the end of my fourth year.
1: Your fourth year. And now you are the president-elect.
7: Yes.
1: And have you got some great plans for the future?
7: Yes.
2: That's the right answer.
7: I do have some great plans. Not to say that we haven't been doing great plans already, but you know, our interests are all a little different. You know, if you look at the New Testament of the Bible, there was a lot of different authors. Each
1: yes.
7: one was special in their own way, and one wasn't. They're different, but I think what I would like to do is emphasize the N in Amen, the networking. I've taken an interest in looking at science and the Bible and how they're intricately related. And one of the things I've found, which is really interesting, is that when we look at the human body, it's made up of cells. And Paul says in the New Testament that we are all members of a body. And so I've become convinced that if we want to learn how we as a church and as a body should work together, we should look at how a human body works mm-hmm. together. Mm-hmm. And I've been very surprised at how the parallels, for instance, if you cut off the blood supply to the heart, mm-hmm. Brian will tell us, you get a heart attack, part of the muscle dies. And just as the cells in the heart need the blood of the body to keep it alive, so we too in the body of Christ need the blood of Jesus
1: mm-hmm.
7: to be alive.
1: Amen and amen.
7: So I really believe that we can do a better job in the church of using everybody's resources together, and be, instead of being a bunch of cells, independent, coming together and forming a body that walks and talks and
1: a healthy body
7: yeah, that's something that opens doors and walks in.
1: Amen.
7: I think that's important. And you, when you say amen there, I just thought of something humorous. It's like, we could not have hired a better marketing team. Our company name gets at the end of every prayer across the entire world.
1: I've been thinking that.
7: To remind
1: that,
7: you of who we are and what we're doing.
1: We say that all day long. And you know, it's interesting when you say it in public, people automatically know you're a Christian, it seems.
7: Yeah.
1: I wanted to, before we go to the second hour, remember, send in your questions, but I also wanted to give the ministry website one more time. That's amensda.org. Lots of good things on that website. And if you want to email them, perhaps you're a doctor who's saying, hey, I'm really interested, or you're a pastor who's saying, my church needs to do one of these free medical clinics to impact the community, you can contact them, admin@amensda.org. And we're going to take a short break. So this is your time to do what's necessary. We'll be back in 2 minutes, and we're taking your Bible questions live.

0: Hello friends, Pastor James Rafferty here. Excited to tell you about something that's going on in Sandpoint, Idaho. You know, for about 4 years, Three Angels Broadcasting Network has been conducting a school of discipleship right here on the 3ABN campus. And we've had full classes every year. And so we've decided to take 3ABN School of Discipleship on the road. We're going to be going to Sandpoint, Idaho, October 9th through 11th. We have four instructors that are going to be there. Ian Vandervalk, myself, Pastor James Rafferty, Pastor Ryan Johnson, and my wife, Reese Rafferty. We're going to be conducting this Sod on the Go on Friday all day and Sunday all day and half day Sabbath, because it's going to be combined with a 3ABN rally. So we want to encourage you to sign up at 3abnsod.com. You're going to get the opportunity to learn about the great controversy theme, how to study the Bible, how to look up Greek and Hebrew words. You're going to learn about health and how to overcome addiction and habits. You're also going to learn about evangelism and how to do evangelism. These are the principles that we share in the 3ABN School of Discipleship, and we're going to do a mini version of that at the 3ABN School of Discipleship on the go, Sandpoint, Idaho, October 9 through 11. So please go to 3abnsod.com and register as soon as possible. Time is running up. We want you to be there. May God bless and guide your heart.
1: My son, do not forget my law, but let your heart keep my commands. 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

0: Oh, thank you for joining us for the second hour. I'm Shelley Quinn.
1: I'm J.D. Quinn.
0: And we on 3ABN Live tonight, we are live taking your live questions. We have four doctors on board, physicians who are going to answer your questions in this second hour. One more time, honey, if someone's just tuning in,
1: yes.
0: How do they submit questions?
1: If you want to phone them in, 618-627-4651. It's got kind of a beat to it. 618-627-4651. If you'd like to text, it's 618-228-3975. And if you'd like to email, live at 3abn.tv. This is a wonderful opportunity.
0: Well, let me introduce, if you weren't with us for the first hour, I'm going to go around the table and introduce. We've got Dr. Roger Schwelt, and tell us what your specialty is.
2: Specialty in lungs, pulmonary, critical care, and sleep medicine.
0: So we got lots of questions on that. And then we have Dr. John Shin. Tell us your medical specialty.
3: So I work as a medical oncologist, and I also work in hematology.
0: Okay, and that's good question. Good answers for your questions here. Dr. Lindy Schwartz, and tell us about your medical specialty.
4: Yes, so I'm an internist, and I take care of the whole adult body.
0: And there's something internal question for you. I think this one's going to go to you, this first one. And Dr. Brian Schwartz.
5: So I'm a cardiologist, actually focusing on interventional cardiology, and I do what's called structural heart, which is repairing holes and replacing valves in the heart without open heart surgery. All through a catheter.
0: Wow, that's impressive. Well, we have our first question, and it came in. It says, are there, and Lindy, I'm going to send this one to you, are there specific foods that support both gut health and immune function?
4: Yeah, that's a great question. And I know that many of us have an interest in the same thing, which is the gut microbiome. The gut microbiome is the latest thing that we are aware of that probably contributes more to our health than anything. As a matter of fact, there's more of the immune system in the gut than we have thought.
0: Wow.
4: So I know there are others that want to talk about this. Let me just mention one thing. For example, people wonder how to improve gut health. One of the best ways you can actually do that is to eat whole grains. Whole grains are interesting because they have something called cereal fiber, and that cereal fiber has some specific things in it that improve gut health. So people, for example, want to go and take medications and things, but just something serious like a whole grain, a bowl of oatmeal or something like that. That cereal fiber is it's fuel that just heals so much. So
0: that's fascinating. And yeah. I know
4: and one other thing about that, you know, there's a lot of buzz these days too with people taking a certain medication to lose weight, for example. And it's called a GLP-1. Many people have heard of this. That cereal fiber actually increases that particular substance and helps people control their eating, improve their gut motility, they lose weight as a result. Natural. Just cereal
0: without
4: fiber.
0: Without taking the GLP-1.
4: Cereal fiber.
0: Yeah.
4: The other thing that I want to mention is that as we look at just natural ways to improve the gut health, people want to take probiotics. And they always want to go to the grocery store and buy probiotics. Probiotics come from what you eat. So the healthier you eat, that's called the prebiotics, that causes certain kind of microbes to grow in your gut. And then those microbes have an effect on your body. So very simple, I tell people, there are prebiotics, there are probiotics, and there are postbiotics. The prebiotics is what I eat. If I eat like whole grains, fruit, vegetables, and those kinds of things, the kinds of microbes, the microbes that form in the gut of such a diet are healing rather than causing disease in the body.
0: So if you eat, conversely, if you're eating a diet that is sugar, a lot of processed foods,
4: and
0: what's
4: meat,
0: that doing
4: and meat
0: to
4: and so
0: your
4: forth.
0: Gut?
4: That, because people always want to feel like, if I take a probiotic, I'm going to be fine. Well, the prebiotic, what you eat informs what your kind of microbes live in your intestine. Those are the natural probiotics that come from eating prebiotics. If you have a good gut microbiome, the body responds to that in healthy ways. So you can destroy yourself, and maybe we'll talk about this down the road a little bit later, but there are some substances that bad microbes can form, that's the postbiotic, that can damage the blood vessels, for example. So, but what you eat informs your gut.
0: Would that be like plaque in the heart or in your arteries?
4: Yes.
0: So a bad diet can be creating all of this bad stuff.
4: It creates, it creates microbes that produce toxic substances that harm the body.
0: Well, and now, Dr. John Shin, we're going to call on you. Explain a little bit more about the gut microbiome and what is the connection between the gut, the biome, and cancer.
3: So this is a very exciting area of cancer research because we're realizing that the gut microbiome plays a big role in cancer therapy. The reason why is because the immune system's job is to take out cancer cells. We do something, our immune systems do something called immunosurveillance. The immune system is like the police system for cancer in the body. Everyone generates cancer cells every single day, but not everyone develops a cancer diagnosis because they have competent immune systems. Well, it turns out that the gut microbiome plays a crucial role in training and maintaining the health of the immune system. So if you have a disordered microbiome, you have a disordered immune system. They proved this in a really good experiment. It was done in the year 2021. There was an Israeli group and a group from the National Cancer Institute here in the US. Separately, they did a almost exact same experiment. They took a group of patients who had metastatic melanoma, and they gave them immunotherapy because that's the standard of care to treat metastatic melanoma right now. And there were some people who responded to the immunotherapy and some people who didn't. They took stool from the people who responded to the melanoma and transplanted it into the colons of the people who didn't respond. And a good number of them started responding. Their tumors started shrinking and responding to the immunotherapy that they weren't responding to prior to the stool transplant. So this was proof positive that the gut microbiomes alone can determine whether or not someone benefits from cancer immunotherapy. And so it has really exploded and taken off because the ramifications are huge. You can have all these expensive cancer immunotherapy drugs that may not work if you have a disordered gut microbiome. And the important question that people should be asking is, what is a disordered microbiome or what is an ordered microbiome? This is an area of active research because your ideal microbiome is as unique to you as a fingerprint. So your ideal microbiome might look different from mine. But just like Lindy was saying before, rather than trying to use probiotics to get there, because we don't know what we're doing with these probiotics. You know, if you have 10 billion colony-forming units of Acidophilus, that's not a good diverse microbiome. You have to feed your gut microbiome the food, the prebiotics, if you will, that they like to live on, which is fiber, dietary fiber. They munch on these things, and the right bugs will grow in the right proportion for your body. And when that gut microbial diversity increases, you have a healthy gut microbiome. And a healthy gut microbiome will help your immune system to maintain its health as well.
0: I need
1: it. No, that's complicated.
0: Well, it is, but yet it's simple. I mean, it's just if you eat right, get that whole fiber dietary, you know, you can help yourself tremendously.
3: And Shelley, the important thing to realize is that fiber is only found in plants.
4: Yes.
3: And fiber is the only thing that can help a healthy microbiome exist. So basically, eat plants. So the Lord got it right when he constituted the Edenic diet. When he gave Adam and Eve a plant-based diet, he said, you don't have to know all this stuff about the microbiome. Just eat the food I gave you. Everything will take care of itself. And lo and behold, that's what happens.
4: Yes. Well, the microbiome got disturbed because we changed the diet. And that's the reason it became a problem.
3: Yes, exactly.
4: Yeah.
0: Brian, I know you've got some questions as well. Do you have one there you wanted to?
5: Sure. There's several questions that are coming in. And we'll start with this first one that says, what can people take in place of narcotic drugs for pain? So is there a substitute for hydrocodone or narcotic drugs like that? And they raise the question, are there things like turmeric or ginger or other things that people could take naturally that could help alleviate pain so you don't have to be addicted to narcotics?
2: Well, there's an interesting study.
5: Let me just make one general statement that we are talking generally. We're not speaking to specific individual problems. You still need to talk to your, still need to consult with your physician, but these are meant to be general advice that can be generalized to a lot of people.
2: The other thing I would say too with narcotics is that if you stop them suddenly, they can cause other problems.
5: Rebound.
2: Yeah. But there's an interesting aspect to pain. There was a study that was done in terms of light. So I like to talk about light and sunlight. Interestingly, they did a study in mice, and they later confirmed this in human beings, where they would increase the temperature of a hot plate, not too much, but just enough that the mice, if they were on it and it felt a little warm, they would make their way off the plate. It wouldn't sizzle them or anything like that. What they found, the scientists, was that when they shined blue lights or green lights to these mice, that for some reason they would stay on the hot plate for longer. In other words, it reduced the sensation of pain. And so scientists later confirmed that in truth, this actually also works in human beings, that particularly blue light and green light seems to improve our ability to tolerate pain. And, of course, if you were to go outside, what are the predominant colors that you're going to see when you go outside if you are living in a place?
5: The sky is blue.
2: The sky is blue. And if you're
5: living, the grass is green.
2: And the grass is green. It's interesting that Ellen White tells us that we really need to get outside. And those are the colors that we see. We're able to deal with pain better when we actually get outside. Now, not necessarily mean that the pain's going to go completely away, but there's definitely some benefits there.
0: And I think, can I put in, this is not a medical opinion, but from someone who's experienced it, because I'm allergic to almost every pain medication. Mm. The way I got through my spinal surgery and other things that were going on is I was in such pain that I could hardly stand it. And I just started praising the Lord, giving thanksgiving. And the Lord actually gave me an assignment to go back and thank him for everyone that had been involved in my life. And you know, even people who were difficult, he flooded my mind with great positive memories that somehow, you know, sometimes the bad outweighs the good in your memory. Mm-hmm. And by the time I finished thanking him and praising him, he got me through the whole day without being able to take pain medication. So there's something there.
3: Shelley, on that note, your endorphins are natural painkillers. Yeah. So when you think positive thoughts, I tell my patients the most powerful pharmacy on earth is the one between your ears. And only you can unlock it for its, you know, it has potential for good and for ill. And so it sounds like that's an example of you using it for good.
2: Mm-hmm. And I was just going to mention, this is something that's not made up. This is, we see this in the Bible, Malachi 4:2. But unto you that fear my name, shall the Son of Righteousness arise with healing in his wings. And
0: Amen.
2: The way it's spelt there is not S-O-N, it's S-U-N.
0: It's always been interesting.
2: Yeah.
0: So I wanted to ask you, we've got a question here about what is the sun's effect on our sleep pattern? So many people are not sleeping well. Is there a connection between sunlight and sleep?
2: Absolutely. When you get up in the morning, and we're told to get up and get outside into the sunlight as much as possible. When you go outside, the sun has an effect on your eyes that causes cortisol levels to increase more rapidly, which is what you want to have. Because the higher your cortisol levels are in the day, in the morning, the lower they'll be toward the end of the evening.
0: That's
2: exactly what you want. The other thing it does is it sets in place a timer that for almost exactly 14 hours from when you see the sun, you're going to have a melatonin spike at the end of the day. And for many people, unfortunately, they're not getting that sunlight. They're not getting the melatonin peak that they need to have in the evening, which helps them fall asleep. And instead of a very high spiking cortisol, and then it comes down, they're getting this very lipemic or anemic secretion of cortisol. And what happens is it doesn't set you up for the day. Cortisol is it's a mobilizer. It's an energy mobilizer.
0: That's your fight, flight?
2: It's gotten a bad name in terms of the fact that it's a stress hormone. You think that if you can reduce it, it'll go away. But it's necessary. You need a certain amount of cortisol. And so what they found, there's a study that was published that used the UK Biobank, which is a big bank of data. And the title of this paper that was published was called Dark Days and Bright Nights. And unfortunately, this is what we in industrialized nations are suffering from. We're suffering from dark days and bright nights. We get up in the morning and we have adapted ourselves to a life of being indoors.
0: Artificial lighting.
2: Yeah, and artificial lighting that is not as bright as outdoors. And this goes into the evening. And when the sun is going down, we should be having darkness. But instead, we're having brightness. And so we are dimming down the days that should be bright. And we are brightening up the nights, which should be dark. And our circadian rhythm, which governs almost every process in the human body, is becoming confused. Instead of having a clear understanding of what should be going on in our body, it's almost like Babylon. It's almost confusion. And this is the problem.
0: When you mentioned the blue light and green light,
2: yes,
0: first thought that came to my mind is the blue light from screens.
2: Yeah.
0: That's different than what you're talking about. Kind of address that, please.
2: Yeah, the receptors in the back of our eye are very responsive to blue light particularly, but also much other lights. Now, blue light by itself is not bad. Blue light is exactly what we need to have to stimulate the circadian rhythm. It's the type of light that you have when you get up in the morning and you expose your eyes to light outside. So that blue light is perfectly fine, so long as it's mixed with all the other colors of the rainbow and all the other lights that we see in the sun. Where the issue comes is when you have a device that is giving very skewed light and you're opening it up in the evening time and you're putting it in front of your face, your eyes are saying to themselves, or your circadian rhythm is saying, it must be night, but wait, I'm getting all of this light. Maybe it's not night. And so instead of having all of those things that are restorative at night that we should be having, where we're sleeping, we're repairing DNA damage, we're repairing ourselves, we're doing all of these things, the circadian rhythm is saying, wait, we're not ready for that because it's still daytime. And so all of that gets delayed. All of that gets put off. The amount of time that you have for restoration is shrunk. And so when you get up in the morning, instead of having 7 or 8 hours of repair, you're only having 3 or 4 hours, if that. Mm-hmm. And so this is what is leading to chronic disease, metabolism, diabetes, cancer, all of these issues with bright lights at night.
0: Mm-hmm. Huh. That's amazing. Brian, you have another question?
5: Yeah, I do. So let's shift gears a little bit to obesity. Some of these things are completely related, but this is a question from Chris, and he's questioning the safety and the effectiveness of being long-term on these new weight loss drugs. Lindy

0: as a byproduct of the effect on blood sugars and insulin and release and so forth, it was discovered that these medications result in weight loss. So then now you can, there are some, not all of them, but there are two of them that are approved now for obesity. The way they work basically is they slow down the gut, the intestine motility, and it sort of allows you to, you feel full, so you eat less.
1: Okay.
0: Okay. Every medication has a side effect.
2: Yeah.
0: And so when you look at these particular drugs, they can cause many problems. One of the problems they can cause is irritation of the stomach. We call that inflammation, gastritis, stomachitis, gastritis. It can also cause the pancreas to become inflamed, pancreatitis. So there are many complications of these drugs. They do work. However, if you take them for longer periods of time, there are different types of complications. When we mentioned a little bit ago, if you look at a natural way to get the same substance in your body, cereal fiber is how you get it. Cereal fiber actually increases this substance. So this thing, this GLP-1 agonist, GLP is something we already have. It's made in the intestine. And it's for the purpose of having the pancreas produce more insulin related to food and suppress the other hormone that causes a rise in the blood sugar, glucagon. It balances that out, and that's how diabetes is controlled. So that is a natural, GLP is a naturally occurring substance that is made in the intestine. So cereal fiber actually stimulates that same thing. In other words, if the diet was geared more to these whole grains, that's a natural way to get the same thing. But, it's a very popular drug. They do have significant side effects. But if it's done for the right reason, I could certainly, you would take those.
3: It seems like things that bypass actual mental lifestyle changes are the more popular way to go, but they always come with a price.
0: And I think that, and I don't want to speak about obesity as if just get over it, because many people cannot do that. There is a problem.
1: They're insulin and resistant.
0: And I think some good coaching and in some of the elements of lifestyle in terms of, what to eat, how to select foods, mm-hmm. What quantity of foods to eat, how to stay in motion. I'm always telling Brian, a body in motion stays in motion. So just how to get in motion if you can. Not everybody can, but exercise, the right kind of diet, whole grain foods, mm-hmm. Plant-based foods, all these things are natural ways of getting the substance you want that you're taking a pill that has side effects. Mm-hmm.
4: Okay. And one thing I want to add to this, because this is such a huge kind of wave right now. Everyone's talking about GLP-1s, yeah. and there's no question that they work. I really agree with some of these important points that Lindy made, which is that you can't shortcut your biology. There's always a consequence. There's no easy button that you can press to say like, hey, I'm just going to take this pill or I'm going to take this injection and it's going to help me to lose weight. There are some real consequences of GLP-1s. First is that people do lose weight, but they don't realize that a lot of the weight that they lose initially actually comes from loss of muscle mass.
0: Mm-hmm.
4: Muscle is a very metabolically active tissue in your body. So your entire net metabolic rate goes down once you lose weight on GLP-1s. People don't realize that. The scale gives them a lower number, so they're happy. If they stop the GLP-1s, now, metabolically speaking, mm-hmm. they're even in a worse off position than they were before. So it's easier for them to gain weight now.
0: Mm-hmm.
4: And studies have shown that when people stop these GLP-1s, the rebound in weight gain is tremendous. Mm-hmm. It's the vast majority of them.
0: Mm-hmm.
4: And so some people are thinking, I have to take this for the rest of my life.
0: Mm-hmm.
4: They haven't been around long enough for us to know the long-term consequences of being on these, you know, for decades and decades. But I guarantee you that there's going to be unfortunate consequences mm-hmm. of living that way. So I think GLP-1s have a role if they're going to act as a bridge to get you to the point where you can exercise the life

0: lifestyle changes that will sustain a healthy mm-hmm. weight. Mm-hmm. But this is not a substitute for that. For people who think, I can just behave however I want, I don't have to make any lifestyle changes, I just take these GLP-1s and it'll solve the problem, mm-hmm. they're in for a rude surprise.
1: Yeah. If there's not a lifestyle change yes. at some point, then it's going to be a difficult
0: It should be a bridge yeah. to get you there. You should be working on that concurrently yes. while you're on the GLP-1s so that one day you can wean off of the GLP-1s and maintain a healthy weight.
2: Mm-hmm. Yeah.
3: Dr. Brian, here's a question for you. Is when you start taking statins, are you on them for life? Is there a way to naturally mm-hmm. lower your risk of plaque?
2: So statins are still the number one medication prescribed around the world for people that have high cholesterol. They definitely have been shown to reduce your risk for heart disease and for a heart attack. But the ultimate question is, once you're on it, do you have to stay on it? And so just like the GLP-1s, they are important for people that are actually having coronary artery disease, if they've had a heart attack, if they're having angina, or if they have a high plaque burden. I do recommend statins for my patients, but I also immediately start talking to them about the very same thing we're talking about, lifestyle changes. So shifting from a typical American diet, burgers, shakes, and fries, and fried greasy food, over to a plant-based diet. And there's no amount of statins that have actually shown that you can regress heart disease. But a plant-based diet mm-hmm. Has been proven as early as 1990 with Dr. Dean Ornish, going on a very low-fat, less than 10% fat diet, using mostly plant fats as that 10%, but going on a plant-based diet high in fiber.
3: So that would be like avocados. And
2: you could eat nuts and avocados sparingly, not a lot. You still want that to be less than 10% of your total calories. But that diet has been shown to actually not just halt the progression of heart disease, mm-hmm. but to actually start reversing and regressing the plaque so your arteries can start opening up. Mm-hmm. And so I tell my patients, if you can get down to the goal by diet alone for your LDL cholesterol, then you don't have to be on a statin. But that's going to take a pretty aggressive diet, mm-hmm. which is essentially a plant-based diet.
3: Here's a question, and I think this would be for you, Dr. Schvelt. Okay. My husband snores all night long. Does he need a CPAP machine, and is that dangerous?
4: Good question. I was sort of going to stand back a little bit and say a lot of the things that we've been talking about, a lot of the questions that we've been talking about, statin, GLPs, and realize that the issues that we are seeing with heart disease, the mm-hmm. issue that we are seeing with obesity, there is a natural cure for those diseases that really involve New START principles.
2: Yes.
4: And New START couples the treatment of these diseases with a solution that brings in improved mental status that allows us to understand the gospel.
3: If someone has tuned in on the second hour, they don't know what New START is. Real quickly.
4: So New START are the lifestyle principles that we're talking about, like nutrition, exercise, water, sunlight, temperance, air, rest, and trust. Okay. What, unfortunately, GLPs and statins do is they are effective at treating the medical issues, mm-hmm. but unfortunately they decouple the need for attention for these symptoms, which is a lack of lifestyle, and it leaves them with a physical improvement, but lacking in the mental and the spiritual.
2: Yes.
4: Would you agree with that?
2: Absolutely.
4: Yeah. And so unfortunately, mm-hmm. we see these medications are solutions, and we're going to talk about CPAP here in just a second. It also fits into that as well. CPAP, whether it's CPAP, and I shouldn't say that for everyone. There are some people that are as skinny as a rail and mm-hmm. still have sleep apnea. Mm-hmm. And for them, they're living a lifestyle, but it's just anatomical. Mm-hmm. And unless they have surgery, they have to wear CPAP. So I can't say that in a blanket statement, but, I think this is an important thing that we're talking about here, is that the treatment for many of these diseases, not all of diseases. Some people get things genetically. They have genetic diseases that causes leukemia. That has nothing to do with lifestyle. That's a genetic issue. But for most of the lifestyle issues that we see here in industrialized countries, the solution is a lifestyle solution, which will lead people to a better position to understand the gospel. And that's why that is so important. The medications decouple that. They fix the problem that was getting them to the solution, the real solution. So getting back to your question about snoring, not all snoring is sleep apnea. It can be, and it's a sign. If they are noticing that their husband or wife or spouse is seeing that they stop breathing at night, that's a sign of sleep apnea. That is a dangerous situation, because what's happening there is they're going a while without oxygen. And that's causing their brain to not get enough oxygen, and their brain has a decision. Either we do something or we die, because we die without oxygen. So that's causing Brian's organ over there, the heart, which he's an expert in, to not get enough oxygen. It starts to beat faster. It starts to beat stronger. It causes tension on the blood vessels. And until the oxygen is restored to the brain, that's going to continue. And it happens over and over. I've seen people doing this up to 80, 90, 100 times per hour.
3: 81 times per hour.
4: So I will tell you that I work with some really smart cardiologists. Every patient that they see that has atrial fibrillation, which is the end result of this, I get a consult to see, do they have sleep apnea? Are we treating the sleep apnea? Because a smart cardiologist will know that they want to tip everything in favor of being able to get that patient out of atrial fibrillation and stay out of atrial fibrillation. And if they are having sleep apnea on the side, they know that their chances are much less in that situation. So what is sleep apnea? It's very simple. It's where this is your airway when you're awake and you're breathing. It's there and you can breathe. But what happens when you lay down and you go to sleep is those muscles and that tissue starts to get more flabby, like everything else in our age. As we get older, it gets a little bit more flabby, not on also on the outside, but also on the inside, and it collapses. And so your lungs are trying to breathe in, but when your airway closes, no air is getting down there. So we have a mechanical problem, and we generally need a mechanical solution to that. And so what CPAP does is think of it like pumping up a flat tire. Just enough pressure to keep the front and the back off of each other so air can move back and forth freely. And so that's what we do with our patients with sleep apnea, is we put them on CPAP or maybe a dental device. If you want to sort of feel this at home, and you can demonstrate this, if you try to snore, I don't know if this is good television, but try to snore. I can do it very well because I actually have sleep apnea and I wear a CPAP machine. But if you put your fingers behind the angle of your mandible and you push your jaw forward as it comes forward, it's moving the tongue off the back of your throat. And if you do that and you try to snore, it's hard to do that, because what I'm doing is I'm moving all that tissue that's falling back, and I'm moving it forward so that it's not blocking. So a CPAP machine can do that. A dental device can move the jaw forward. There's side effects with that too. There's a device now that it's like a pacemaker, Brian. It fits over on the other side, so it doesn't interfere with the pacemaker, and it stimulates the hypoglossal nerve, which is the nerve that goes to the tongue. That makes you stick your tongue out. I don't know if that's good TV or not either.
3: But I'm gonna worry about
4: every
3: it.
4: Time you breathe in, it sticks your tongue out and off the back of your throat. It's another way of solving the sleep apnea issue.
3: So you spend the night looking like a lizard then.
4: Yeah.
3: You know, when we first married, and this has been, I kept him alive for many years before he got a CPAP, because when we first got married, that snoring drove me nuts.
4: Yeah.
3: And you could, but then pretty soon, within a week, it was when he quit breathing. So the snoring, it would be driving me nuts. Then he'd quit breathing and doing this, and he'd gasp.
2: So you weren't sleeping either.
3: No, that's why I have circles. Go ahead. You have another question?
2: Well, tying in with this is this question talking cardiology issue. Is there a cure for atrial fibrillation? So Roger's already mentioned that cardiologists at his institution send their patients to get tested and looked at for sleep apnea. So just to talk about what is atrial fibrillation, essentially the upper chamber of the heart, there's four main chambers. The two main pumping chambers on the bottom are called ventricles. The two upper chambers are called atrium. And typically, as people get older, I'm talking about the typical disease because there are some young people that can get it and other types that are completely different. But over time, because of issues like sleep apnea, like obesity, like being sedentary, having high blood pressure that's unrecognized, all that puts forces on the heart that cause it to get a little bit stiff. If it's a little bit stiff, the upper chamber begins to enlarge, and eventually the electrical circuit that goes around the upper chamber gets erratic, and it becomes disorganized. So the upper chamber is just quivering out of sync with the lower chamber, and your heart starts beating irregularly instead of in sync with itself. That's atrial fibrillation. If it is caught early, there are things that we can do. We can treat it with medicines, but if we're really astute, we're going to look for the underlying causes, one of which is to look for sleep apnea. Mm-hmm. So to look for obesity.
3: Can someone have sleep apnea without knowing it? I mean,
4: oh, yeah. Mm-hmm.
2: Many people.
4: I call it the iceberg. It's an iceberg disease.
3: So you don't really have to be.
4: You see 10% of the population that actually have it.
3: Really?
4: There's another 90% under the surface that we don't diagnose.
2: Well, that basically means everybody has it.
4: Yeah.
3: If someone has AFib,
2: mm-hmm.
3: Should they have a sleep study?
2: I always ask my patients, if they're obese, they're at more risk for it. But I always ask them, does your spouse ever find that you're not, if you stop breathing or if you're snoring a lot, patients for sure should all get tested.
4: Yeah. Or excessive sleepiness during the day.
2: Yep,
4: if you sit down watching a television or reading a book and you never get to see the end of the show, that's a sign.
2: Mm-hmm. But if left untreated, it becomes chronic. Mm-hmm. There are some medicines that can postpone that, and there is a procedure called an ablation that goes in and makes a little scar around the upper chamber of the heart that has the effect of making the electrical circuit think that the upper chamber is smaller than it really is, and it can re-synchronize the heart so it squeezes back in sync. The biggest problem with atrial fibrillation is that it can lead to blood clots that can form in the upper chamber of the heart that can go on to cause a stroke. And so it's definitely important to recognize and immediately treat atrial fibrillation if it's identified.
5: Yeah. Let me ask a question. Say that a person is sick, whatever that means, and then they go home to rest for a while because we need some sunshine. Is there a allotted time? If you go out for 15 minutes, is that good enough? Or should that be 30 minutes so that this becomes part of your daily medicine?
4: Yeah.
5: I mean, is there a magic number there? Ideally, it'd be probably good just to go out there and lay down for an hour, but you may not have an hour.
4: Yeah, and that's a big issue. You've asked it seems like a very simple question, but it's very different depending on where you live. Some people get up and the sun's not up yet. Mm-hmm. And so what do you do in that situation? Based on the studies that I've looked at, 15 minutes is the bare minimum in terms of getting enough light. Mm-hmm. It depends on how bright that light is, but you can do this. You can actually do this experiment yourself. Take a camera that you have to adjust manually and take a photograph inside your house, even with all the lights on. And then take that camera outside during the day and take the same picture. It's just going to be a big white blur. And it's because what that's demonstrating is that the amount of light that is outside is far more greater than we actually realize. Mm-hmm. Our eyes adjust to that light very carefully, but if you're actually to measure it, it's many orders of magnitude brighter outside, and that's what you need, not only for your eyes, not only for your circadian rhythm, but in a study that was just published last year, we now know that sunlight, the effects of sunlight, can go right through the human body and out the other side, which means that it's actually affecting all of the cells of your body, and it's interplaying with the mitochondria. Mm-hmm. There's a number of studies that have shown now that it improves your metabolic rate, it improves healing, as we just saw with the story that we talked about last hour. This boy that was in the hospital for 6 weeks was able to have a dramatic improvement. Not everybody will have that, but we can see it clearly laid out there that sunlight, fresh air, these sorts of things are the tools that that God uses in terms of healing. And you know, this is not something new. If you were to look 100 years ago, we built hospitals with this sort of thing in mind. Mm-hmm. Mm-hmm. Ellen White, even Florence Nightingale, before Ellen White, in the 1850s, could see it very clearly. As many know, Florence Nightingale is the founder of modern nursing, and she was helping the people that were fighting the war in Britain, that were fighting the Crimean War in Turkey. And there were so many that were coming to the hospital that there was no room for them inside the hospital. They had to start taking care of them outside the hospital. And she noticed very clearly, and she didn't have all the scientific accoutrements that we have today with echocardiography and x-ray. She was the nurse that was there to clean things up, and she could tell that patients that were outside healed faster. In fact, she said these two things. She said, I've seen one thing that is the treatment for the whole body. It is fresh air. Mm-hmm. But a close second to that, I would say, is sunshine. Mm-hmm. Not just daylight, mm-hmm. but actual sunshine is healing for the whole body.
3: Mm-hmm. I have a question here, and this has to do with, is AI, how can people responsibly use AI for medical questions?
0: Yep. So AI is all the rage these days, and you know, AI, if it hasn't impacted your life, it will. So you have to learn how to use AI responsibly, and I encourage my patients to use AI, but there's a way to use it responsibly and there's a way to use it irresponsibly. So what AI is AI scours all the text of the internet, so all human knowledge in written form, digests it, and then tries to make links of pattern recognition of, well, you know, if this word comes here, then this word should follow next. And because there's now trillions and trillions of parameters and data points that go in, and a lot of computing power goes into training these models, it can simulate an answer that has actually a lot of factual accuracy in it, and it makes you think this AI knows what it's talking about. The danger, though, is that if you use any of the frontier models right now, at the bottom of your search box, it always says, careful, you know, this AI can make mistakes. You know, ChatGPT can make mistakes. Claude can make mistakes. It always has that disclaimer because it knows that there's no guarantee that the answer it gives you is 100% factual. So that doesn't matter as much when you're doing something of low consequence. But if you're going to ask it something that your very health depends on, it absolutely can make a consequence. Mm-hmm. So when do I think AI is good? AI is good if you come back from a doctor's visit and you're not really sure what the doctor meant when they're describing your medication to you. And so you can ask AI, how does this medication work? Or, you know, explain to me like I'm five, like my disease and why I have, you know, or upload your doctor's notes and say, can you explain this to me in plain English? You know, what is a doctor telling me? I have a scan report back. What do you think this is telling me in plain English? So things where it educates you, informs you, clarifies what the doctor has said. AI is, I think, fantastic for this. Or, hey, at my next doctor visit, what questions should I ask based on my health problems right now? What kinds of things do I need to know? What would be a good thing to tell my doctor, right? Where you should not use AI is where you're making kind of life and death decisions. So you're at home, you start getting chest pain, you go to ChatGPT. Hey, should I go to the emergency room right now? That is not a good use of AI, right? And the reason why is because AI is only as good as the context you provided. So the data that you provide about your situation is everything the AI has to go on to know whether or not it's going to make a decision for you. And most people, including doctors, don't provide enough context to AI. So for example, when I use AI for my work and I'm looking things up and trying to use AI to help me, frequently I realize that the answer it gives me is off, not because the AI made a mistake, but because I didn't give it enough information. Mm-hmm. So if that can happen to us doctors, how much more can happen to people who are not trained medical professionals mm-hmm. describing their symptoms? They don't have enough context. And the AI says, oh, your cough sounds okay to stay at home, but it doesn't know everything about you. It doesn't know about your labs, your medical history, your scans, and all the advice your doctor gave up to that point. And so you might make a decision not to see a doctor that can be fatal or catastrophic. So don't use AI to make pivotal decisions that only a doctor should mm-hmm. make. Always run your answers, questions by a doctor first. Use AI to supplement that, to help clarify things, to help you understand and to organize your thoughts.
3: That's excellent. And sometimes people diagnose themselves, and and sometimes they think they've got every.
0: Yes. And, you know, people have been going to Dr. Google ever since these search engines came up. Yeah. You know, they go to WebMD or Dr. Google. But the issue now is that Dr. Google can talk back to you, and it can sound like a real doctor through the help of AI. And so now people are lulled into a sense of, oh, this is really a trustworthy source of medical knowledge. I don't need to check with a doctor. And that's when it gets dangerous.
3: Brian, you got another good question.
2: All right. So here's a physical therapist in Florida who has noticed that yoga is being integrated into physical therapy, and it's being talked about in lifestyle. And the question is, are there concerns from the Bible or the spirit of prophecy about yoga, and what would be a good alternative to that?
1: I'll just say one thing about yoga. I don't know much about yoga, but I think one of the things they do is, as Christians, so you're supposed to empty your mind, and I don't think that's a good idea. And then there's like this, there's a prayer to somebody. There's a position you have, and you're praying, you know, you've kind of, and maybe you're not really doing, but it's praying
3: a
1: to
3: mantra.
1: Somebody.
3: A mantra,
1: yeah.
2: Yes.
1: So from that standpoint, emptying your mind and then praying, and I forgot what it's called, but you're praying to someone who is not God. And so I don't know that yoga, I mean, the exercise, I'm sure the stretches, whatnot, they're probably good, but so far as the concept, the philosophy behind yoga, it doesn't arise within Christianity and the Bible.
3: Let me share something that really helped me. I've had three doctors tell me I had to start doing yoga. Three. And I'm going, no. Well, I talked to someone who was a yoga instructor, and she said, I wasn't doing anything in my mind. She said, I knew what the roots were, but I wasn't praying to anything. I wasn't doing anything. And she said, so I thought I was okay. I was a Christian yoga instructor. And then one day, as she took a position, the Lord said, you are taking this position is an idol. So you are making an idol by that position. You're representing, and she said that stopped her. And because really there's a lot of questions you have. I knew, you know, essentially this is not scriptural, but when she said, I forget exactly how she put it, but it's by taking that form. It's like you are honoring an idol. That's enough. That's enough.
4: There are certainly some benefits to doing this, but that we shouldn't be surprised, because I'm sure the apple or whatever it was that Eve ate was, I think it says that it was desiring to the eye. It looked good. And so usually we don't see counterfeit $3 bills. Right. We only see counterfeit things that look right and are good. So, it wouldn't be surprising if there were some actual benefits. I think what we need to do is, look at the good aspects of physical therapy or, those things that are associated that might be carried over from yoga, and then dispense with the spiritual aspects of them.
2: Yes.
3: That's good. Do you have another great question?
2: Yes, I do. Probably directed at Roger.
4: Okay.
2: I'm going to kind of just summarize this question. It's pretty complicated, but a gentleman that's been on CPAP since 1992, he had been on 1.5 liters of oxygen for years, and then all of a sudden his pulmonary doctor said he didn't need the oxygen anymore. So he was very concerned about that. How could I suddenly not need the oxygen? His primary care physician felt that he should probably be on it, and so he's back on it. And the question is, can you get too much oxygen? Is there a detriment to being on oxygen long term, and can you get too much?
4: Yeah, so oxygen is like oil in the car. And the only way, at least the old way that we used to know if we needed oil in the car, was to use a dipstick. I know now they have more advanced technological ways of doing it. But oxygen is one of those things that your body needs to have to be able to live. And we're not very good at determining how we feel, whether or not we need oxygen. So sometimes you can be very short of breath and you have plenty of oxygen. Other times you can have a lack of oxygen but feel fine, like at high altitude or on a plane. And that's why we just need to actually check that oxygen. And the number that we look at there is a specific number for those who want to know. It's 55 in terms of the partial pressure of oxygen, or on a saturation monitor, it's 89% or higher. Unless, of course, you have some heart disease already, and then we're a little bit more liberal with that. We go to 59 instead of 55 on the partial pressure of oxygen, or we go to 89 or 90% or higher. So all that to say is that if a physician in his case had told him that he no longer needs to be on oxygen, it's because they've actually done the dipstick test, and we've seen that, you know, whatever that was, a pulse ox or a blood gas. And so that's what they've deemed. Now, things can change. If he needs to go back and have it rechecked, he can have it rechecked again. Sometimes we have them walk around in the clinic and see if it drops down. That's also another indication. The second half of that question, though, was asking the question about whether or not too much oxygen can be bad. And it's rare, but in some situations, based on the disease pattern, it's possible that if you have too much oxygen, it could trick your body into thinking that everything was fine and you wouldn't breathe as much, or it can actually cause some damage. Oxygen, by the way, is used in the body, obviously, to keep you alive, but it's also used by our immune system to form substances that kill bacteria. These are called hydroxy radicals. These are oxidative stress molecules. And when you have too much oxygen in the system, that can happen. So I would say make sure that he goes back and has that checked to see whether or not he needs to be on supplemental.
2: And just while you're on that topic, there's another person that writes in that they're prescribed a CPAP machine. They have central sleep apnea. They hate using CPAP.
4: Yeah.
2: So they've been sleeping in a recliner. Is that adequate?
4: So it's important to distinguish between obstructive sleep apnea, where there's an actual physical obstruction in the neck, and central sleep apnea, which arrives at the fact that the brain is sensing either too little carbon dioxide or something else, and it's not breathing for itself. And so in that kind of a situation, central sleep apnea can sometimes be treated with CPAP, but you need to make sure that there's a test that's showing that it actually is working, and that they're not having another issue. You know, Brian, as you know, one of the types of central sleep apnea is Chain-Stokes ventilation. That's a sign of someone with severe congestive heart failure, and the treatment there is to treat the underlying congestive heart failure. So I would want to know a little bit more about the central sleep apnea in this situation.
3: You're kind of like AI. You need to know the context,
4: right? Yeah, exactly.
3: Here's one. I have orthostatic hypotension. My blood pressure is usually normal or high. My doctors put me on
1: Midodrine.
3: Should I take that?
2: Go ahead.
1: This is one of the most common problems in medicine, where somebody has high blood pressure, especially as you get older, and they also have that orthostatic hypotension. Means that when you stand up, your blood pressure drops and you can pass out. As we age, the vessels get stiffer, so they're not as elastic as they would be ordinarily. And then I think one of the things that we try to do sometimes is still treat the high blood pressure with all these medications that lower the blood pressure, and then the patient stands up and they pass out. So you give them Midodrine on one hand and blood pressure medication on the other hand. It doesn't really work. It depends how significant this drop in blood pressure is when they become erect. And then I think the physician just needs to make a decision about what they're going to treat. What is causing the worst problem? Is it the blood pressure, the elevated blood pressure, or is it the orthostatic hypotension? You really can't treat both. So you have to pick one. Is the person standing up, passing out, and hurting themselves? They need to treat that. Is their blood pressure so high that they're having symptoms, having congestive heart failure as a result of it because it's too much pressure for the heart to work against? Have they had a stroke because of the high blood pressure? You have to make a choice based on what is really going on with the patient. So, but one thing I think, and physicians, we do it a lot, we try to treat both, and we end up treating neither.
2: Yes.
3: I talk with a lot of people who are taking a medication for one purpose and then a medication that has the opposite effect. And it's like, there's got to be something wrong.
4: So this is how I look at it. If you can imagine your life is like a bunch of links in a chain. Mm-hmm. And each of those links is like the heart, the lungs, the kidneys. As we go on through life, those links become more worn out.
2: Yeah.
4: But some become more worn out than others. And we here in the industrialized countries, that heart link is the one that wears out the most often, followed by others. And what medications do, they are effective. Medications are effective. But what they typically do is they will leverage the other links that are not weak, and they will strengthen the weakest link. And by doing that, you can extend the life of the chain. And so we talk about these medications and things that we can do to save lives. And when they do the studies, the studies show that these medicines do, in fact, extend life because there's one particular link that's about to break and we need to save that link. What we're talking about, though, and what Amen is interested in and getting physicians educated about, and that's why Amen is so important, is in addition to those things that we do to save someone's life, we don't just leave it there. We send them away with the New Start principles that we talked about. And those are things that strengthen all of those links, not just the weakest link. And that's, I think, the key. If somebody comes into the intensive care unit because they've had a stroke and I give them a medication that can immediately break up that clot so they can get blood flow going back to the brain, or in a heart attack through medications, I may have saved their life with medications at that point. But if I send them home to the same lifestyle that they have been continuing, that has got them in that situation, I've really done nothing for them. What I need to do is introduce things into their understanding that will allow them to give them the tools to adopt a different lifestyle so that they can reverse that disease and never have to come back. And that, I think, is really where we at Amen are not only educating people on not the health benefits, but also the mental and the spiritual.
3: Well, and have you heard of the term intrinsic capacity? I think that's a new psychological term. You can have a lot of diseases, but intrinsic capacity is when you trust in God, when you have faith, when you are positive, when you think, and it's not necessarily, I don't think they're putting it to trust in God, but you can be, even with a lot of diseases, you can be in pretty good shape. I've got so many different conditions, you know, it's just multifactorial, but I'm in great shape for the shape I'm in, and it's because I think a healthy diet, I think trust in God, it gets your mind where you're still in good shape. We have really enjoyed, I can't believe our time's gone by this quickly, but I just want to thank you to the doctors Schwartz at the other end of the table, Brian Schwartz and Linda Schwartz, and John Shen, thank you. And congratulations on being the president-elect. So you will serve for 4 years with Amen.
4: Yes. Three years. We've changed the...
3: Oh, okay. Dr. Roger Schwelt. And we want to once again give you their email address or their website address. You can go to amensda.org or email them at admin@amensda.org. Thank you, each and everyone, for being here. Our prayer for those of you at home is that the grace of our Lord Jesus Christ, the love of the Father, and the fellowship of the Holy Spirit is with you today and every day. Stay healthy.
5: Amen. God bless you. Have a wonderful day.
2: Amen.
0: Thank you.
3: I think we should hear some music, but...

0: Dr. James Markham of Heartwise Ministries. Are you interested in a natural remedy for edema, swelling in the legs that's due to poor veins? Well, simple things like walking every day, getting up and moving every hour, or even compression stockings can help the veins squeeze together and push blood out of your lower extremities. But also an important prescription, Genesis 1:27. So God created mankind in His own image. In the image of God, He created them. We were created, you and I, with a plan in mind. And that plan was designed to worship the Creator and bring glory to Him. This leads to healing. The Bible has many natural prescriptions, natural remedies for health, but the ultimate remedy that's been given to us is Christ.
1: In the beginning was the Word, and the Word was with God, and the Word was God. He was in the beginning with God. All things were made through Him, and without Him nothing was made that was made. In Him was life, and the life was the light of men. And the light shines in the darkness, and the darkness did not comprehend it. John 1:1-5.
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Hi, Cliff Goldstein here. Welcome to Contending for the Faith. This is part of a series I'm doing called Faith in Science, and we look at issues in, faith and science. How do we, as people of faith, relate to some of the issues that science has raised? Now, as I've said in earlier shows, for most cases, there is no problem. In fact, I could say for myself that science has, in many, many ways, affirmed my faith. Now, there are cases, important cases, in which the latest teachings of science do seem to completely contradict even the simplest and most broadest reading of the Bible. Thus, the question is, how should we then, as people of faith, intelligently respond when things like this happen? Now, I'm not going to stand up here and say that I've got the definitive answer. I certainly don't. But at the same time, too, I have read in this and studied this a lot, and I'd like to present some background information and just some ideas of looking at this that could help people who at times face this conflict make intelligent choices when presented with some of these challenges. I'd like to help them do what the Apostle Peter said when he said, "But sanctify the Lord God in your hearts, and be ready always to give an answer to every man that asks you a reason of the hope that is in you with meekness and fear." Now, again, as I said, in most cases, there's really not a problem with science and faith. But sometimes there is. And science and the challenges of science can be very daunting. I mean, science is a very powerful form of knowledge. It has opened to us vast new vistas of knowledge and reality that we never could have known without the advent of science. Okay? But now notice what I just said to you. I said science is a powerful form of knowledge. But what is knowledge? You know, I'm going to lightly touch on this point and perhaps come back to it in another program. But when you use the word knowledge, what are you implying? What must exist for knowledge to exist? Imagine for a moment. Imagine that our universe was once the way, well, a lot of science tells us. Imagine that we lived in a godless, lifeless universe. Okay? Not only no God, not only no intelligent form at all, nothing, no consciousness, just dead rocks in a lifeless cosmos with no creator at all. This is basically what science tells us how our universe started out. Now, imagine this kind of a universe. In this universe, could knowledge exist? Think about this for a moment. In a godless, conscienceless universe, with nothing existing that can think, how can there be knowledge? Can there be? Of course not. Okay, how could, there might be dead rocks, there might be space, there might be photons and stars, there might be all this stuff, but no knowledge. Knowledge, the very concept of knowledge itself, demands consciousness. It demands a mind to have that knowledge. I mean, knowledge without a mind is as impossible as is thought without a mind. For knowledge is a form of thought, and you can't have a thought without a mind. Right? Think about it. Okay. Anyway, for knowledge to exist, minds need to exist. Thus, for human knowledge, when we as humans, when we talk about knowledge, we're talking about human knowledge. For human knowledge to exist, human minds, our minds, have to exist. Because our knowledge, anything we know, anything that we call knowledge, this exists in our minds. And that would include, well, even our knowledge of science, right? Science is a form of knowledge. Knowledge needs minds. Human minds means human science. I mean, it means human science means human minds. But
I think there's one thing probably everybody, I don't think anybody's going to debate me on this, but I think there's one thing we could all agree on when it comes to human knowledge, knowledge that we have in our brains. And that is one thing. It is always subjective, right? I mean, is not subjectivity wired into us? We are exceedingly subjective beings, greatly limited in what we can know by an almost innumerable number of factors. Thus, anything we know, or anything that we think we know, anything, in fact, that maybe that we are even absolutely positive about, I mean, we still know it only through the subjective portals and filters of our minds. We could be 100% right, such as often in the case of formal logic. Our conclusions must absolutely follow from our premises. But still, the whole foundation of all human knowledge, no matter how correct it might be, still remains hopelessly encased, expressed, and understood through a subjective perspective that it is simply impossible for us, any human beings, to escape. What this means, then, is that all our knowledge, including, don't forget this, because we're often given a different idea, all our knowledge, including our scientific knowledge, comes with a certain amount of subjectivity built right into it, and we cannot, it's impossible for us to escape it. Okay? Of course, science, and I said science as well, which is why sometimes, you ever wonder why science sometimes could be so contradictory? I mean, how many times have you heard that such and such an idea is backed up by the latest science? We think, well, it's science. I've said before, someone says it's science, that's it. Who dare challenge it? And that's fine. Something is backed up by the latest science. Except there's one problem. 20 years later, somebody comes out with science, something backed up by science that completely contradicts what science taught 20 years ago. Only problem is, and then you can come on, somebody comes along 20 years later and says that science is wrong. I mean, if this is science, which has this kind of elite status as a superior form of knowledge, how come we find such conflicting claims? I mean, you know, if when science says something to back up, isn't that kind of it? When somebody has, well, science backs this up, who can argue against science? Well, you know, the answer is easy. You know who argues against science? Science argues against science, and a lot of times too. Let me give you a recent example. The Atlantic Weekly, January 5th, 2014, had an article about a best-selling new book telling us, listen to this now, telling us that according to science, we need, as humans, we need to stop eating all grains. All grains. We're not talking just the refined stuff. All grains, whole grains, grains, period. All the bread, all the grains. It's because we are told by science of all sorts of ailments and problems and so on. You know, it's this gluten intolerance thing. Don't eat grains, science says. Okay? Okay? But instead, science tells us eat high fat diet. Lots of meat. We need to eat meat. According to science, you know, this is hilarious. According to science, we need to eat the way our ancestors ate 100,000 years ago. And I thought it was pretty funny when I told this to my wife, she quipped. How do these science know what people who didn't even exist eat? Okay? But that's another matter. That's another matter entirely in regards to science. But science here tells us that we should eat meat. But science also tells us the opposite, that we should eat meat. There's a whole host of evidence, scientific evidence, which teaching something radically different than what a whole host of scientific evidence teaches as well. Okay? A whole host of scientific evidence backed up by other science,
argues, backed up by science, tells us that plant-based diet is the best diet. Other science say, no, just eat a lot of meat. So how could that, what's going on here? We're talking science now. So science tells us one thing, and science tells us the opposite. And we're not necessarily talking different generations. Science says one thing, and then 50 years later, science comes along and says something else. We're talking about simultaneously. We're talking about science in labs, using what has been called the scientific method, being supposedly objective, rational, methodical, and all these things, and they come up with opposite or and contradictory conclusions. How does this happen? I mean, this is science, objective, rational. That's what I want to look at. You know, in the last program I did, we did called Science of Knowledge, and we looked at this fancy term, epistemology. And as I said, it's the study of not what we know, but what do we mean when we say we know something? We have different ways of coming to knowledge. I know that 2 + 2 = 4 differently than I know that I have a toothache. Okay? And we look to the fact that science is also science is indeed an epistemology, but it's an empiricist epistemology. And what do I mean when I say an empiricist epistemology? What does that mean? This is important. Let's say I say to you, say there's a room over there, and I say to you, there are 10 people in the room. You could say, all right, I'm going to go over and check, okay? And let me go see. So that's a perfectly reasonable way of checking a fact, of getting a truth. This is what we mean by empiricism. You go to the room, you open the door, you look in, and you see, wow, there are 10 people in the room. That is what is known as empiricism. And when you learn things that way, you are using an empiricist epistemology. Now, suppose, though, I said to you, if there are 10 people in the room, then there are 3 more people in the room than there would be if there were only 7 people in the room. Okay? And suppose in response to that, you said, okay, let me go in the room and check and see for myself. Huh? Why would you say that? That would be rather unnecessary, because sheer rationality tells you that 10 is 3 more than 7, so you don't have to go into the room and check. Okay. In the first instance, when I said there are 10 people in the room, you go in, you have to go in the room. You go in the room and you use your senses and you find the answer. You find the truth. In the second, you don't need to do that. You have your rational thought gives you the answer. The first instance is empiricism. Okay? It's employing your senses to understand the world. Now, the bottom line is this. As I said before, science is an empiricist epistemology. It's when we use our senses to come to a knowledge about something. And yes, science is, at its core, a very empirical way of coming to knowledge. Science use their senses, often aided by very sophisticated instruments, to look at nature. You know, I don't care, from Aristotle, who used to just look around at bugs and plants and creatures in the sea, to astronomers who use the Hubble spacecraft, science is empirical. It uses sense data to get information from the world. And then, and this is crucial, and we'll have to come back to this at some point, they then have to interpret that data. What does it mean? And then from that, try and devise technologies or whatever they do from it. Now, on one level, you know, this seems all pretty clear, cut and dry. But on another level, this is something which is fraught with all
all sorts of problems and questions that people have been dealing with for centuries. And quite frankly, amazingly enough, they still haven't come up with any clear-cut answers. In fact, just as a real quick, interesting aside, for something so fruitful as science, for something that works so well as science does, it's amazing how much disparity and disagreement exists in regards to science, what it is, how it works, or what does it even teach us. You know, scientists actually even disagree on what science is. Yes, debate doesn't just exist over the nature of scientific conclusions or why we conclude what we do or what science does. You know, people question even what is science itself. It's often called the demarcation problem. How do you decide what counts for real science as opposed to what they call pseudoscience? Now, my point in all this is, I don't want to digress too far on this, is that everything is not as clear cut and dry as we think. When we hear the statement, well, it's science, we don't have to kowtow and bend our knee before it and subject all our views to it because it comes with the name science. This is a big myth. This is a very big myth. And it's precisely these kind of questions that I have been wanting to look at in this series, because I don't think we should allow ourselves to be intellectually bullied by anything just because it comes under the imprimatur of science. Now, anyway, the scientific endeavor, as I said, is essentially an empirical one. We use our senses to try to understand the world. Now, it's not just that, though. There's more to it as well. Have you ever thought for a minute about how much math is used in science? Well, there's an awful lot of math. I remember when I was young, I once thought I wanted to be an astronomer. You know, I just sit there and look up at the sky with the telescope and philosophize and muse about what's going on Pluto or Mars or something. But have you ever looked at an astronomy book today? It's almost all math. Or have you ever looked at a physics book? It's almost all math. So now this is quite interesting, because however empirical science is at the core, you know, it does employ math. And you can argue that whatever math is, it's really not empirical. I mean, what does a 2 look like? Have you ever seen a 2, just a plain old disembodied 2 floating out there? I mean, you know, not 2 fish, not 2 fingers. I mean, just a disembodied number 2. What does it look like? What form, what shape does it have? And 2 is easy. What is a negative 6? I mean, does a negative 6 have any kind of existence out there? And what do these things even look like? Whatever they are, they're certainly not empirical. And yet math is a kind of language used to explain what supposedly is going on in the real world, the empirical world, the world of science. Things are just out there, and we really try to understand them, and we use things like math to describe them, because that's really all math can do is describe. Mathematical equations never explain

for you. No question. Science is an empiricist epistemology, and as such, it comes with all sorts of problems and loopholes and things that today have still not been resolved. You know, think about it on one level. Think about it on one level, how deceitful our senses can be. You know, we've already talked about this in other programs, but let me give you an example for a minute. Let's go back to the room with 10 people. Okay? I said, someone says there's 10 people in the room. You walk in and you see and you use your senses and you count whatever and you count 10 people. How could there be any question? Can't you be as sure of that as you were of the statement, well, if there are 10 people in the room, then there's three more people in the room than there were if there were just 7 people in the room? Can't you be just as certain? Isn't in this case an empiricist epistemology working just as well as rational is? Well, suppose you're in the room and you count 10 people. But suppose someone was hiding underneath the table and you didn't see them. Or suppose they were in the rafters over your head. Or suppose your definition of the room or somebody else's definition of the room didn't include the concept of the closet and there were 2 people in the closet. Or suppose you were an American who lived in the time of the Confederacy when slaves were considered only 2/3 a person and there were 4 slaves in the room. How many people would be in the room? Suddenly, it's not so clear, cut, and dry. But then you say, but doesn't science create all these fancy instruments to help us understand the world around us? Of course it does. And these instruments can be very, very helpful. But I don't think that's a move somebody who wants to defend an empiricist epistemology would want to make. A move on defending an empiricist epistemology about giving us an accurate view of the world. I'm not so sure that's a move you want to make. Okay? Someone once expressed it like this. Dr. So-and-so has a theory that the world is made of vectors. So Dr. So-and-so builds a device looking for vectors. And what do you know? Dr. So-and-so with the device finds vectors. Thus, Dr. So-and-so has got empirical proof that the world is made of vectors. Okay? Now, to be fair, science doesn't always work this way. And there have been examples where they have found things that they really didn't expect. Anyway, the point is simply this. Even scientific instruments can't be built without the scientist already building his or her presuppositions into it already. Now, the scientist might have some brilliant and well-founded reasons for those presuppositions, and they might even be right and so on, and the machines are accurate. But they might be dead wrong, too, and they might give us a totally incorrect view of the world as well. And then when you have your device, how do you know it's working well? Or there's some unknown factors going on? I once read a book where they said maybe the color of the scientist's lab coat could influence the outcome of the experiment. You know, I think for a minute of that giant particle accelerator they've got in Switzerland, CERN, this massive thing, and, you know, they don't like you calling them atom smashers, but they shoot these subatomic particles around this thing at super high speeds, and they smash into each other, and they crack, and they blow up, and then they study whatever comes out. And they say they were looking for the Higgs boson or something for it. Now, when they say they smash atoms and look for particles that come out, what do they mean? I mean, they smash them and then somebody takes a tweezer and picks up a Higgs boson and says, oh, look, here's the Higgs boson. Okay? No, I don't know exactly what they mean, but they have detectors that they spent $650 million on the detector alone. Okay? Now, I don't know all that went into all this, but when you spend

0: $650 million on a detector. You're building in a lot of assumptions, a lot of presuppositions into this. I can't even begin to imagine how fantastically complicated all this would be. Okay? And you are working with a lot of data being interpreted by a lot of people being studied and analyzed and so forth. And that's fine. I imagine they know what they're doing. But let's not forget what they are doing. Let's not forget that there's a whole lot more presuppositions, a whole lot more subjectivity built into this than I think we, looking at it on the surface, would tend to think. In fact, there's a whole lot more subjectivity in all our scientific endeavors than most people would think. That's just the peculiar nature of human knowledge in general, and empirical knowledge in particular. And this subjectivity also includes, in a great way, human science. As I said, science is, as we said, an empirical attempt to understand the world. And precisely because it's that, it's filled with all sorts of subjectivity that no doubt gets in the way to some degree or another. Now, does this mean that science is always wrong? Of course not. Okay, but it should help us be very, very wary of the idea that science is always right. And if science says something, and then we as Christians just have to flat out accept it, even if it contradicts our beliefs, sorry, folks. But that doesn't work that way. It shouldn't work that way. Okay, because unfortunately for many Christians, it does. We have as believers very good reasons for our belief, and we need to remember that science is a human project, and thus a priori we can argue that it's always flawed. And I think about the knowledge of science in contrast to a different kind of knowledge. This comes in Job 28. Where does wisdom come from? Where does understanding dwell? God understands the way to it, for he alone knows where it dwells. For he views the ends of the earth and sees everything under the heavens. When he established the force of the wind and measured out the waters, when he made a decree for the rain and path for the thunderstorm, then he looked at wisdom and appraised it. He confirmed it and he tested it. And he said to man, the fear of the Lord, that is wisdom, and to shun evil is understanding. How in the world could science ever give us that kind of knowledge?
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3: A father's love letter.
4: My dear child, nothing will ever separate you from my love again.
3: Romans 8, verse 39.
4: I have always been father and will always be father.
3: Ephesians 3, verse 14.
4: My question is, will you be my child?
3: John 1, verse 12.
4: I am waiting for you.
3: Luke chapter 15.
5: To keep your priorities straight today, just remember the word joy. The J stands for Jesus, whom we should think of first. The O stands for others who are next on our list. And the Y stands for you, because we should think of ourselves last. When we adhere to this set of priorities, we will indeed experience joy.
6: Have you ever wondered why so many families struggle to stay together, even among Christians? Hi, I'm Darrell Thomas.
7: And I'm Sasha Thomas.
6: And we'd like to welcome you to A Little Heaven on Earth, a series where we talk about the all-important subject of parenting. To be specific, our focus is going to be on Christian parenting and how we can discover and even use tools that God has given to us to help us build sustainable Christian homes.
7: That's right. You know, when building something, you don't just start with the end result.
6: Mm-hmm.
7: It takes planning, time, effort, and of course, it takes people.
6: Exactly. And in Luke chapter 14, verses 28 to 30, it says, "For which of you intending to build a tower does not sit down first and count the cost, whether he has enough to finish it? Lest after he has laid the foundation and is not able to finish, all who see it begin to mock him, saying, 'This man began to build and was not able to finish.'"
7: That reminds me of another verse in Psalm 127, verse 1. It says, "Unless the Lord builds the house, they labor in vain who build it."
6: Mm-hmm.
7: So we want to make sure that we have a sure foundation and structure for our homes. But what does that look like? Because if you ask the average person, you'll get a wide range of answers of what the structure of the home could look like. But does it have to be so ambiguous?
6: I don't think it should be, because when you consider God's plan for the earth, he started out with something very special, something very specific. And when you fast forward to today, there's a lot of chaos in the world. If we look at most families, even throughout the United States, a lot of people are looking for answers on how they can better their homes.
7: So true. Even us, we look for those answers as well.
6: Mm-hmm. And so today we want to discuss the question, what is a home? There's an old statement coined by an ancient Roman philosopher or author named Pliny the Elder. And it says, "Home is where the heart is," which really translates to home goes beyond one's physical location. In other words, wherever you go, there's a piece of home that's there in your heart that you take with you.
7: You know, to some degree, I think that is true. Even Ellen White has a quote from the Adventist Home, and it says, "Society is composed of families and is what the heads of families make it. Out of the heart are the issues of life, and the heart of the community, of the church, and of the nation is the household. The well-being of society, the success of the church, the prosperity of the nation depend upon home influences."
6: Wow.
7: That is a big wow. Like, it's a big duty that parents have, that families have, to make sure that they're building their homes in a way that will help to make society a better place.
6: And I want our listeners to remember that we're not sharing these things with you to discourage you, but to encourage you, for even in our home, there are still many areas where we know that we need to improve, but by God's grace, we can improve in those areas as we seek his kingdom first.
7: Amen.
6: There's also another quote found in the same book, The Adventist Home, on page 15, and it says, "Home should be made all the word implies. It should be a little heaven upon earth." That's actually where we got the name of this program from. But it says that the home should be a place where the affections are cultivated instead of being studiously repressed. Our happiness depends upon this cultivation of love, sympathy, and true courtesy to one another. We'll revisit these quotes at another time in this program or in future programs in this series. We just wanted to give you an idea, something to get you thinking about the beauty that can exist within the confines of the home if we do things God's way. And as we think on how our own home structures are, it's, like I said earlier, it's easy to reflect on our structure and see that there are deficiencies. There are many areas where we need to improve. And because of this, we have to ask some tough questions sometimes. One of those questions could be, does my home feel to myself, to my spouse, to my children, like a little heaven on earth? And you know, if the truth be told, yes, sometimes it does. But other times, we see that Satan gets an entrance and he gains a foothold. But The Bible even tells us that we can redeem the time when Satan comes in.
7: I just like to insert, even though we're hosting this program, people might think, oh, we have it all together. We have arrived. But have we arrived?
6: No.
7: No, we have beautiful moments, but we're still learning.
6: Yes. And in that learning process, we know that it is God who is our teacher, so we have nothing to worry about. If we find that our homes are not reflecting this little heaven on earth idea, then it's time for us to go to God and ask Him for guidance to know the root cause. Because in the Bible, in Proverbs chapter 26, verse 2, it says that the curse causeless shall not come. What's this mean, Sash?
7: Well, that's encouraging because it says even though bad things may happen, there is a reason. And if there's a reason, there's a remedy. And if there's a solution to a problem, who do we go to find that solution?
6: God.
7: But, amen. And He can give us the answers to how we can flesh out and resolve these problems that we face. He is the one that we can go to for guidance. So with that, let's springboard our discussion by looking at the first home that ever existed. And where was that, Darrell?
6: Genesis and the Garden of Eden.
7: Mm-hmm.
6: Let's take a look at Genesis chapter 2 and we'll start at verse 8. The Bible says in Genesis 2 verse 8, the Lord God planted a garden eastward in Eden, and there He put the man whom He had formed. To me, that sounds like a home.
7: Mm-hmm.
6: In fact, it's the first home that ever existed on the earth. And then it says, and out of the ground, the Lord God made every tree grow that is pleasant to the sight and good for food. To me, that speaks to the fact that home should be a place that is not only a safe place or a place that's put in place by God, but it should also be a beautiful place.
7: Absolutely. I'm reminded of a quote that says, home should be made to be the most attractive place on earth.
6: Exactly. And, you know, to our listeners, a lot of times, home may not look like this, but this is the reason why we're describing it to you, because we want to get to the not only the root cause, but we want to also get to the solution that's found in God's word to all of the trials that we see going on in our homes. And so it says again that out of the ground, the Lord God made every tree grow that is pleasant to the sight and good for food. The tree of life was also in the midst of the garden, and the tree of the knowledge of good and evil.
7: Does that mean that homes will not be free of temptation?
6: Yeah, it does. And, you know, there's this idea that some people might have that, why would God place temptation in the midst of the home? And I think part of the issue isn't that we don't have the ability to resist temptation. I think it's pretty much teaching us dependence and submission to God's will instead of trying to make the home look the way that we want to.
7: Yes.
6: Then in verse 10, it says, now a river went out of Eden to water the garden, and from there it parted and became four river heads. It's interesting in reference to the quote that you mentioned earlier about the influence of the home on the greater community. We see this river that extends from the midst of the garden and goes throughout the rest of the earth. It shows that the impact that the home has, which a lot of people don't think about, when you're raising up a family, when you are setting guidelines within your home or the lack thereof, you're really shaping and forming what the community around you will look like.
7: Mm-hmm.
6: A lot of people will have complaints about this or that in society, but they don't realize that it could stem back to their own households and the decisions that they've made in marriage and child raising. And so it's very important for us to see these examples that are given all the way at the beginning in the book of Genesis and ask ourselves the question and ask the Lord, how can we apply these principles to our home?
7: Yeah. And using that river analogy, if you think about it, we have water that brings life, and then we also have water that brings death.
6: Mm-hmm.
7: And we want our homes to be that river that flows out, that brings that water of life as Jesus is flowing through us.
6: Exactly. Then in verse 15, the Bible says, then the Lord God took the man and put him in the Garden of Eden to tend and keep it. Sounds to me like God wants us to have a work within our homes.
7: Definitely.
6: A lot of times we see members of the home are very disconnected from one another.
7: Mm-hmm.
6: We're not willing to work at building those relationships or even work at setting those boundaries. We see with children a lot of times, they don't see that mommy and daddy need their personal space just as much as children need their personal space. And you know, there's been times where our children will come, and when it comes to daddy, they know that daddy is more inclined to say no. And they like to push mommy's buttons because I find that mothers have such a nurturing spirit about them. And there's a lot that I've been able to learn since we've been married and since we've had kids that has helped to soften my character. Mm-hmm. But I see in mothers, there is that constant desire for the kids to get their attention. But we see that there is a work to be done to teach our children the right way to communicate with their parents, and vice versa, for parents to be taught by God the right way to communicate with their children, even if that includes setting boundaries.
7: Definitely, yes.
6: And then we see in verse 16, it says, "And the Lord God commanded the man, saying, of every tree of the garden you may freely eat, but of the tree of the knowledge of good and evil you shall not eat, for in the day that you eat of it, you shall surely die." Here we see that the home is supposed to have a law, a structure. And without it, we know that the home becomes a lawless environment.
7: Mm-hmm.
6: And what does the Bible say about lawlessness? It's connected to what?
7: Death.
6: To death, to sin, mm-hmm. to sorrow, suffering. All of these things have been brought into many homes today. And the root cause is because the law has either been forgotten or ignored.
7: Mm-hmm.
6: Today, we want to convey to our listeners that there is a law for the home, a standard that God has set in place. And just as God said to Adam and Eve at the very beginning of their existence, that they were to eat of every tree of the garden except for this one, there are many things we think of a law in the home as a restriction.
7: Mm-hmm.
6: When in actual fact, we are given an abundance of things that we can do in the home. Like we said earlier, home should and can be very beautiful, but those restrictions are very minimal. It's about the human heart. It says the heart is deceitful above all things and desperately wicked. Who can know it?
7: Mm-hmm.
6: And so if the heart is transformed to no longer desire those wicked and evil things, now, as the Bible says, we can taste and see that the Lord is actually good. And not just that, he's better than all of those filthy things that we used to desire. Verse 18 says, "And the Lord God said, it is not good that man should be alone. I will make him a helper comparable to him."
7: I like that verse.
6: What do you like about it?
7: Well, it shows that it's good for man and wife to come together and to keep each other's company, and for the wife to be a helper and for the man to be a leader is what I get from it.
6: It's funny that you mentioned that, because when we got married, the arrangement of our ceremony was kind of like a Garden of Eden.
7: That was the theme.
6: Experience. I don't want to jump ahead of ourselves, because we're actually going to talk about in a moment how Adam and Eve were brought together by God himself.
7: Mm-hmm.
6: And he instituted that covenant that was to exist between both man and God. And then we see, as they have God at the center, similarly to how we had the tree of life at the center of the garden, not only did we have temptation that enters the home, but also they had that emblem of life in the tree of life that shows that God or Christ can be at the very center of the home and prevent us from making any mistakes that will prevent the home from living and thriving mm-hmm. and into the future. But it says in verse 21, could you read that for us,
7: sure.
6: Sash?
7: "And the Lord God caused a deep sleep to fall on Adam, and he slept. And he took one of his ribs and closed up the flesh in its place. Then the rib which the Lord God had taken from man, he made into a woman. And he brought her to the man. And Adam said, this is now bone of my bones and flesh of my flesh. She shall be called woman, because she was taken out of man. Therefore, a man shall leave his father and mother and be joined to his wife, and they shall become one flesh. And they were both naked, the man and his wife, and were not ashamed."
6: Now, I take that last verse, and I don't have any evidence to support this, but in my opinion, that last verse is kind of like an allusion to the fact that husband and wife would always have the potential of having children in the future.
7: Mm-hmm.
6: And that shame that did not exist prior to them having children was to be maintained. husband and wife were supposed to work together and create that unity, that bond, that was not to be broken by the introduction of children. We see so many homes today that are broken after children come into the picture because the focus is taken away from husband and wife and it's now placed upon the children. It's, as I would call it, pedestal kids. Mm-hmm. We place them up on a pedestal and they take the place that either husband or wife should take. And really, above husband and wife is who?
7: God.
6: Is God. And so there's this three-way union and the children are supposed to be branches that come out, like the fruit mm-hmm. that come from that oneness between husband and wife and God. So I have a question. Why did God make Adam and Eve's home a garden?
7: Well, one reason I would say is for cultivation of character. When I think of myself in gardening, we were just gardening yesterday. Gardening is a great tool to use to teach children lessons from nature. But I think of gardening, you can't just leave it alone to do what it wants. You have to watch it closely to make sure that the plants are growing correctly. And if they start to go astray and grow the way that they shouldn't, you look and see, well, how can I help this plant? And you guide it in the right direction.
6: And it's funny that you mention your plants. Mm-hmm. My wife has a green thumb. And when I look at my wife and the joy that fills her heart on her expression, when she sees that first little leaf poke through the soil, it's almost like the little plants are her children. And I think that's part of the reason why God placed Adam and Eve in the garden. You see, before they ever had children of their own, they had to cultivate the soil and the plants, and they could see how these things grow and how God instills life. But also after they sinned, we see how the entrance of sin can suck that life out of that experience. Mm-hmm. You see, when the plants get too much sunlight or too much water, too much of anything, they become imbalanced and death can come.
7: I actually have a blackberry bush, a baby one, and I see that the leaves are turning color and I see, okay, something's not right. So I was researching a whole bunch to figure out what can I do to help this plant? And we should take that same effort mm-hmm. and energy into figuring out, okay, if my children are going astray, what can I do to help them grow right and to fix any errors that are taking place that are making them go in the wrong way?
6: Mm-hmm. And we'll talk about it more in later programs, but the idea that nature itself is a lesson book to teach not only children, but also parents, how to relate to God and how to relate to one another is so important that we take the time out in nature to learn these lessons. Eden, to me, represented a number of different things. One of those things was safety, a safe place, a safe environment for a family to grow together and to learn how to communicate with God. Mm-hmm. Because for children, their first introduction to God comes through their parents. It's almost like, remember how Moses, when he was sent to the children of Israel, and he was supposed to be essentially like the mouthpiece of God. He was a representative of God to the people. And so in Moses, they saw a certain character of leadership, of stability. But remember when Moses decided to disobey God, he got angry. And he struck the rock when he was only supposed to speak to it. Mm-hmm. Now the people had a misrepresentation of who God was. They see this anger and this tyrannical spirit. And in fact, God was trying to teach them that he's merciful, gracious, long-suffering, and abundant in goodness and truth, as we see in Exodus chapter 34. And so home is supposed to be a safe environment where children learn, and parents as well, learn how to commune with God.
7: Mm-hmm. And it could be that safe place because God ordained it and God established it. And so it was because of him surrounding and being the center that it was a safe place for them.
6: Mm-hmm. Also, Eden was the first domain of husband and wife. We have this modern concept of the family that is often broken. Mm-hmm. People become contented with a broken structure of the family when in actual fact, the blueprint says that it's supposed to be, when we have children, it's supposed to be husband and wife. And to our listeners, we don't want you to feel as though we are condemning you. Mm-hmm. Many of us came from single parent households. I did. I know many other people who came from single parent households. And there's many other forms of households that people have come from. And so don't feel condemned. But just know that the life that we live must be measured according to what the blueprint says from God's word. And so, if anything, we just take this as a moment to reflect and to seek how much we can better our lives by going back to what God has said in his word.
7: Amen. Eden was also a place that provided nourishing food. We have the tree of life and all the other trees that they were able to eat from.
6: Mm-hmm. You know, a lot of people think that healthy food is actually more of a curse because mm-hmm. we see highly processed food and so much disease is brought into homes, not realizing the importance of the home cook. In the book of Education, page 216, it says, "To the health and happiness of the whole family, nothing is more vital than skill and intelligence on the part of the cook. I can tell you that my wife is a wonderful cook, and I praise God that she is. It was a match made in heaven because my grandmother, she was a great cook, and I believe that people don't realize the importance of the food that comes into our bodies, because what does our brain feed off of? What do our organs feed off of? What produces good blood? A lot of times it's that food that comes in and is translated to those things. Because of this, it says in this quote, "By ill-prepared, unwholesome food, she may hinder and even ruin both the adult's usefulness and the child's development. Or by providing food adapted to the needs of the body, and at the same time inviting and palatable, she can accomplish as much in the right as otherwise she accomplishes in the wrong direction." So in many ways, life's happiness is bound up with faithfulness in common duties.
7: Mm-hmm. So that's a very important role that the mother has.
6: As we consider what the Eden structure was to Adam and Eve, can you tell me, Sasha, in the next few minutes, what it was like in your home? I mentioned that I came from a broken home, but what was it like for you coming from a more structured together home?
7: Well, for me, even though I was born before my parents were married, I lived with my mom, but my dad was still very much a part of my life, and eventually they did get married. So I had that, you know, quote unquote, perfect household with my mom and dad, and I had my brother. And as we grew in Christ, we would have daily worship together and have fun times together, eat meals together, and just laugh together. And I would say that really helped me to look forward to building a family of my own and one in those things. And we built traditions together. On Friday nights, we would have a candlelit dinner and eat fruits, nuts, and grains and listen to lovely music. And whenever I hear that music, it still brings beautiful memories to me. So it really helped to shape me into the type of person that I am and the mom that I am aiming to be, because I had that good example of my parents.
6: It's funny that you mentioned things that lingered or stayed with you years later.
7: Mm-hmm.
6: And it really reflects what the Bible says about training up a child in the way that they should go. And when they get old, they will not depart from it. To me, that speaks to the fact that when you lay those foundational principles in them, all of those niceties that come with a warm and loving family, they remember that years later. And sometimes even if they drift, they'll go back in their mind. Once they hit rock bottom, it happened to me. I had a praying grandmother. I was raised in a Christian home, even though it was a broken home, which I'll talk about in another program. But even though I was raised in a somewhat broken home, I still had that Christian foundation, which years later, after I went into the world and I hit rock bottom, I was able to come back to where I had last seen Jesus. I remember saying to myself, I need to be able to hear God's voice. Mm-hmm. But where did that come from? It was all those times where I remember laying in the church pew, back when we used to have only wooden pews, no cushions, but, you know, laying in the church pew for prayer meeting and not really understanding what's being said. I remember the years that I spent being trained as a junior usher, following in the footsteps of my grandfather. And so even though I didn't have my mother there at certain points, I didn't have my father for most of my childhood, if not all. But at least I had my grandparents there. This is another subject that we want to talk about in the future. Grandparents who raised their grandbabies. It's a tremendous work. And I just want to say thank you to all the grandparents who are listening, who have played a special role in the lives of your grandchildren, because it's a tremendous work. And I believe that God will reward that work if you are faithful. But I just look at all the seeds that were planted in my childhood, and that even though I drifted, the Lord was still there planting seeds so that when I got older, I would know where to come back. And so to our listeners, if you feel like you've failed in parenthood, if you feel like you've drifted away from God's plan, or if you haven't instilled anything spiritual in the lives of your children from God's word, I encourage you to first pray, because God is merciful. As I mentioned in the book of Exodus, it says he's merciful and gracious, long-suffering and abundant in goodness and truth. Another place says that God's mercies are new every morning. So it doesn't matter whether it's a new day, whether you messed up yesterday, God's mercies can be new to you each and every day. And so I encourage you to pray to the Lord and ask him to show you the ways in which you can improve your home life, and God will reward you. So if we're being honest, how many of us have gotten things right at the beginning, at the outset of making our family structure? And I'm sure many of us have gotten things wrong. I know that as a couple, we can attest to many failures in our marriage, in our child raising, but all hope is not lost. In fact, that is one of the main reasons for this program, to help God's people to take back their homes from the enemy and to become acquainted with the foundational principles of family life that puts Christ at the center, like that tree of life that we saw in the Garden of Eden. So when you're tempted to lose hope because of the mistakes that your family has made, remember that as long as we have breath, we can redeem the time because the days are evil, according to Ephesians 5, verse 16.
7: What a beautiful promise.
6: Amen. I'm looking forward to the journey that we have moving forward in this series. With that in mind, Sasha, would you mind having a word of prayer for our listeners and for our family as well?
7: Sure. Dear Heavenly Father, we thank you so much for the privilege that we have to come to you. Our anxieties that we may have in our families, we know that many of us have not started right, but we pray that you will help each of us by your Spirit to redeem the time, to go back over those mistakes that we've made, to put in effort to figure out how can we make our families right with your Spirit guiding us. We thank you that you have promised that we can do it, and we praise you for what will happen on this program. In Jesus' name we pray. Amen.
6: Amen. Please join us next time on A Little Heaven on Earth.
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10: This is John Hauser with the reminder today that it isn't the load that weighs us down, it's how we carry it.
11: For as the heavens are high above the earth, so great is his mercy toward those who fear him. As far as the east is from the west, so far has he removed our transgressions from us. As a father pities his children, so the Lord pities those who fear him. For he knows our frame. He remembers that we are dust. But the mercy of the Lord is from everlasting to everlasting on those who fear him.
12: When we ask for forgiveness and repent from our sins, God says he will cast all of our sins into the depths of the sea. Micah 7:19. If we dredge those sins up from the depths of the sea, we also dredge up the guilt associated with them. Guilt gets between God and us. Let's leave forgiven sins where God put them and walk close by His side, where He can help us to keep guilt out of our future as well.
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0: Scripture is inspired by God and profitable for teaching, for reproof, for correction, for training in righteousness, so that the man of God may be adequate, equipped for every good work. Enjoy the following reading of God's Word.
1: Chapter 14. Man that is born of a woman is a few days, and full of trouble. He cometh forth like a flower, and is cut down. He fleeth also as a shadow, and continueth not. And dost thou open thine eyes upon such an one, and bringest me into judgment with thee? Who can bring a clean thing out of an unclean? Not one. Seeing his days are determined, the number of his months are with thee. Thou hast appointed his bounds that he cannot pass. Turn from him that he may rest till he shall accomplish as an hireling his day. For there is hope of a tree, if it be cut down, that it will sprout again, and that the tender branch thereof will not cease. Though the root thereof wax old in the earth, and the stock thereof die in the ground, yet through the scent of water it will bud, and bring forth boughs, like a plant. But man dieth, and wasteth away. Yea, man giveth up the ghost, and where is he? As the waters fail from the sea, and the flood decayeth and drieth up, so man lieth down and riseth not. Till the heavens be no more, they shall not awake, nor be raised out of their sleep. Oh, that thou wouldest hide me in the grave, that thou wouldest keep me secret until thy wrath be past, that thou wouldest appoint me a set time, and remember me. If a man die, shall he live again? All the days of my appointed time will I wait, till my change come. Thou shalt call, and I will answer thee. Thou wilt have a desire to the work of thine hands. For now thou numberest my steps. Dost thou not watch over my sin? My transgression is sealed up in a bag, and thou sewest up mine iniquity. And surely the mountain falling cometh to naught, and the rock is removed out of his place. The waters wear the stones. Thou washest away the things which grow out of the dust of the earth, and thou destroyest the hope of man. Thou prevailest for ever against him, and he passeth. Thou changest his countenance, and sendest him away. His sons come to honor, and he knoweth it not, and they are brought low, but he perceiveth it not of them. But his flesh upon him shall have pain, and his soul within him shall mourn. Chapter 15. Then answered Eliphaz the Temanite, and said, Should a wise man utter vain knowledge, and fill his belly with the east wind? Should he reason with unprofitable talk, or with speeches wherewith he can do no good? Yea, thou castest off fear, and restrainest prayer before God. For thy mouth uttereth thine iniquity, and thou choosest the tongue of the crafty. Thine own mouth condemneth thee, and not I. Yea, thine own lips testify against thee. Art thou the first man that was born, or wast thou made before the hills? Hast thou heard the secret of God, and dost thou restrain wisdom to thyself? What knowest thou that we know not? What understandest thou which is not in us? With us are both the gray-headed and very aged men, much elder than thy father. Are the consolations of God small with thee? Is there any secret thing with thee? Why doth thine heart carry thee away? And what do thy eyes wink at, that thou turnest thy spirit against God, and lettest such words go out of thy mouth? What is man, that he should be clean, and he which is born of a woman, that he should be righteous? Behold, he putteth no trust in his saints, yea, the heavens are not clean in his sight. How much more abominable and filthy is man, which drinketh iniquity like water? I will shew thee, hear me, and that which I have seen I will declare, which wise men have told from their fathers, and have not hid it, unto whom alone the earth was given, and no stranger passed among them. The wicked man travaileth with pain all his days, and the number of years is hidden to the oppressor. A dreadful sound

0: man inhabiteth, which are ready to become heaps. He shall not be rich, neither shall his substance continue, neither shall he prolong the perfection thereof upon the earth. He shall not depart out of darkness. The flame shall dry up his branches, and by the breath of his mouth shall he go away. Let not him that is deceived trust in vanity, for vanity shall be his recompense. It shall be accomplished before his time, and his branch shall not be green. He shall shake off his unripe grape as the vine, and shall cast off his flower as the olive. For the congregation of hypocrites shall be desolate, and fire shall consume the tabernacles.
1: Then Job answered and said,
0: I have heard many such things. Miserable comforters are ye all. Shall vain words have an end, or what emboldeneth thee that thou answerest? I also could speak as ye do, if your soul were in my soul's stead. I could heap up words against you, and shake mine head at you, but I would strengthen you with my mouth, and the moving of my lips should assuage your grief. Though I speak, my grief is not assuaged, and though I forbear, what am I eased? But now he hath made me weary. Thou hast made desolate all my company, and thou hast filled me with wrinkles, which is a witness against me, and my leanness rising up in me beareth witness to my face. He teareth me in his wrath, who hateth me. He gnasheth upon me with his teeth. Mine enemy sharpeneth his eyes upon me. They have gaped upon me with their mouth. They have smitten me upon the cheek reproachfully. They have gathered themselves together against me. God hath delivered me to the ungodly, and turn me over unto the hands of the wicked. I was at ease, but he hath broken me asunder. He hath also taken me by my neck, and shaken me to pieces, and set me up for his mark. His archers compass me round about. He cleaveth my reins asunder, and doth not spare. He poureth out my gall upon the ground. He breaketh me with breach upon breach. He runneth upon me like a giant. I have sewed sackcloth upon my skin, and defiled my horn in the dust. My face is foul with weeping, and on my eyelids is the shadow of death. Not for any injustice in mine hand. Also my prayer is pure. On earth cover not thou my blood, and let my cry have no place. Also now behold, my witness is in heaven, and my record is on high. My friends scorn me, but mine eye poureth out tears unto God. Oh, that one might plead for a man with God, as a man pleadeth for his neighbor. When a few years are come, then I shall go the way whence I shall not return.
2: Thank you for listening, and may the power of God rest on your life from the reading of his word.

0: refine man's mind, purifying it from all dross, that he may appreciate the love that is without a parallel. Through repentance, faith, and good works, he may perfect a righteous character and claim, through the merits of Christ, the privileges of the sons of God. The principles of divine truth, received and cherished in the heart, will carry us to a height of moral excellence that we had not deemed it possible for us to reach. And every man that hath this hope in him purifieth himself, even as he is pure. Holiness of heart and purity of life were the great subjects of the teachings of Christ. In his Sermon on the Mount, after specifying what must be done in order to be blessed and what must not be done, he says, "Be ye therefore perfect, even as your Father which is in heaven is perfect." Perfection, holiness, nothing short of this would give them success in carrying out the principles he had given them. Without this holiness, the human heart is selfish, sinful, and vicious. Holiness will lead its possessor to be fruitful and abound in all good works. He will never become weary in well-doing, neither look for promotion in this world, but he will look forward to be promoted by the majesty of heaven when he shall exalt his sanctified and holy ones to his throne. Holiness of heart will produce right actions. As God is pure in his sphere, so man is to be pure in his, and he will be pure if Christ is formed within the hope of glory, for he will imitate Christ's life and reflect his character. The princely dignity of the Christian character will shine forth as the sun and the beams of light from the face of Christ will be reflected upon those who have purified themselves, even as he is pure. Purity of heart will lead to purity of life. This excerpt is from the book Our Father Cares, page 13. Let us pray. Father in heaven, we are grateful to you for the numerous blessings that you continue to bestow upon us. We do not consider ourselves worthy, so we recognize your grace, your love, your goodness. Thank you for looking upon us with kindness and compassion. As we study your word, please bless us with the understanding that we need. We ask of you in the name of Jesus. Amen. Our key text is 2 Corinthians chapter 4, verses 8 to 10. We are afflicted in every way, but not crushed, perplexed, but not driven to despair, persecuted, but not forsaken, struck down, but not destroyed, always carrying in the body the death of Jesus, so that the life of Jesus may also be manifested in our bodies. We are afflicted in every way, but not crushed, perplexed, but not driven to despair, persecuted, but not forsaken, struck down, but not destroyed, always carrying in the body the death of Jesus, so that the life of Jesus may also be manifested in our bodies. This is our key text from the English Standard Version of the Bible, 2 Corinthians chapter 4, verses 8 to 10. We are afflicted in every way, but not crushed, perplexed, but not driven to despair, persecuted, but not forsaken, struck down, but not destroyed, always carrying in the body the death of Jesus, so that the life of Jesus may also be manifested in our bodies. The apostle used an interesting analogy. He is endeavoring to give us a correct understanding of the relationship between us believers and God in the context of ministry. As we have observed in our recent lessons, he, Paul, as an apostle and as a minister, had been vilified by others who considered themselves more worthy to be regarded as ministers. They were presenting doctrines which would lead believers astray, away from God. Primarily, he directed the believers to be focused on the nature of ministry. And in our last lesson, we made the observation that he said he does not need letters of recommendation from anyone. The results of ministry, ministry which has its origin and source in God, and which is being communicated effectively through those appointed by God, will produce results according to the will of God. Yes, God himself declared it. The word proceeding from my mouth will not return to me void. It will accomplish the purpose for which it is intended. So Paul said to them, collectively, you are the letters of recommendation that we need. But focusing on ministry, he said, we have this treasure in jars of clay to show that the surpassing power belongs to God and not to us. Let us revisit what he's saying here. Let us revisit the concept of jars of clay. We do so by continuing to read. It takes us into our key text. So let's read again from verse 7. But we have this treasure in jars of clay to show that the surpassing power belongs to God and not to us. We are afflicted in every way, but not crushed, perplexed, but not driven to despair, persecuted, but not forsaken, struck down, but not destroyed, always carrying in the body the death of Jesus, so that the life of Jesus also may be manifested in our bodies. For we who live are always being given over to death for Jesus' sake, so that the life of Jesus also may be manifested in our mortal flesh. So death is at work in us, but life in you. The apostle is directing believers to recognize that what he and his companions experience as they minister is not what, according to worldly standards, people would consider reward. There is no general applause. There is no grand recognition. No financial recompense or reward. Instead, he says, we are afflicted in every way, perplexed, persecuted, struck down. But in all of this, God is always present with them. God is always in control and in charge. And this gives reason to look forward to life under God's control after sin and everything corrupted by it would have been removed from the universe. So, towards the end of chapter 4, we find very insightful, encouraging words. We do not lose heart. Though our outer self is wasting away, our inner self is being renewed day by day. For this light momentary affliction is preparing for us an eternal weight of glory beyond all comparison, as we look not at the things that are seen, but to the things that are unseen. For the things that are seen are transient, but the things that are unseen are eternal. And coming into chapter 5, he uses a different analogy. For we know that if the tent, that is our earthly home, is destroyed, we have a building from God, a house not made with hands, eternal in the heavens. So, first, he compares us as believers to jars of clay. And now, he uses the analogy of us residing in a tent. The tent is this mortal body. It is not designed for permanence. That's his message. God knows the end from the beginning. We are made of clay, jars of clay. And by nature, jars of clay have what we can call a shelf life. The same could be said for a tent. But he says, God has designed that which will be permanent. But he says again, reiterating what he had already declared, we walk by faith, not by sight. We are preoccupied with that which is eternal and unseen, prioritizing it over that which is earthly but transient and temporary. His reference to being in the permanent residence, which he would prefer, is again understandable. He uses yet another analogy, clothing, combining it with the imagery of the tent and the heavenly dwelling place, the building. Basically, what he is emphasizing is this mortal body will be replaced by the immortal body, which God has already designed and prepared. The transition in between is being in the sleep of death. That's what he refers to as being naked, unclothed. You are in the transition between getting out of what you are presently wearing, which is provisional, and what you will be wearing, which is going to be permanent. The transition between the two is lying asleep in death, and he refers to it as being unclothed or naked. But as we understand, even from his own writing, which we have already examined, chapter 15 of his first letter, the change will take place in a moment, faster than you can blink your eye. This mortal will put on immortality. We will be changed. The very concept of change communicates the understanding that it's not an upgrade of what's existing. It is something different. If you are changing your vehicle, nobody expects to see the old one with you explaining that the engine has been overhauled. That's not change. Change means you've replaced the existing one with another one. That's what God has promised to do. So with this understanding, he encourages us as individuals to be proactive in the development of our personal relationship with God, recognizing that we will all appear before the judgment seat of Christ, and knowing the fear of the Lord. These factors, he says, provide the impetus for persuading individuals. He includes yet another factor. We are made manifest to God. Our lives are an open book before God. So we had better be genuine. It is God at work by means of us. So there is no justification for aggrandizement. He says, we know the fear of the Lord. This expression, the fear of the Lord, gives us an understanding of the reverential awe that is experienced when we find ourselves in his immediate presence. In vision, we have so many examples of individuals prostrated in his presence and being told, don't be afraid. That's the fear of the Lord. It is also used in a practical sense in passages like Deuteronomy 10:12. What does the Lord your God require from you, but to fear the Lord your God, to walk in all his ways and love him, and to serve the Lord your God with all your heart and with all your soul. In other words, fearing God is a call to holiness. Something significant which should not be overlooked is the ministry of reconciliation highlighted there in chapter 5. If anyone is in Christ, he is a new creation. The old has passed away. Behold, the new has come. All this is from God, who through Christ reconciled us to himself and gave us the ministry of reconciliation. That is, in Christ, God was reconciling the world to himself, not counting their trespasses against them, and entrusting to us the message of reconciliation. Therefore, we are ambassadors for Christ, God making his appeal through us. We implore you on behalf of Christ, be reconciled to God. For our sake, he made him to be sin, who knew no sin, so that in him we might become the righteousness of God. Working together with him, then, we appeal to you not to receive the grace of God in vain. I'll pause there at the beginning of chapter 6. Observe the emphasis given to this concept of reconciliation. By means of the atonement of his Son, God has reconciled humanity to himself. The estrangement is over. All who are reconciled to God exist, each one, as a new creation. The external change will be realized at the second coming of the Messiah. The internal change is what we are to experience now in this present existence. Those who are reconciled to God are a new creation. And God has entrusted each one who has been reconciled to God to communicate this message of reconciliation to all who need to be reconciled to God. It is in this sense that we are ambassadors for Christ. We officially represent the kingdom of God because we are citizens in that kingdom. As we reflect, as we consider the work of God in our behalf, taking care of our sin problem, he did not cause it. He did not ordain it. He is not responsible for sin existing in us. But God was reconciling the world to himself by means of the Messiah, taking care of our sin, our condemnation, our guilt. And God goes further than this. With our cooperation, he changes that sinful nature. And having emphasized the value of appreciating reconciliation to God, the apostle directs us to embrace holiness, live a holy life. What does it mean to live a holy life? The apostle does not leave it to guesswork. He uses the analogy of existing as the temple of the living God. So, he declares, do not be unequally yoked with unbelievers. For what partnership has righteousness with lawlessness? Or what fellowship has light with darkness? What accord has Christ with Belial? Or what portion does a believer share with an unbeliever? What agreement has the temple of God with idols? For we are the temple of the living God. As God said, I will make my dwelling among them and walk among them. And I will be their God and they shall be my people. Therefore go out from their midst and be separate from them, says the Lord, and touch no unclean thing, then I will welcome you, and I will be a father to you. And you shall be sons and daughters to me, says the Almighty. And continuing in the chapter 7, we read, since we have these promises, beloved, let us cleanse ourselves from every defilement of body and spirit, bringing holiness to completion in the fear of God. Let's pause here in our reading. Notice what is emphasized here. We have considered reconciliation. We are reconciled to God, and reconciliation in the relationship with God will manifest itself in reconciliation in our relationship with fellow believers and with others. And being reconciled, we are to be holy. Collectively, we are the temple of God. We are God's dwelling place. God is a holy God, so his dwelling place, his temple must be holy. In practical terms, he says, do not be unequally yoked together with those who do not believe. They are headed north, you're headed south. Break the yoke. Come out from among them. Be separate. Do not touch what is unclean. Cleanse ourselves from every defilement of body and spirit. Bring holiness to completion in the fear of God. Another translation says, make holiness perfect in the fear of God. Yet another one says, perfecting holiness in the fear of God. In other words, we have been reconciled to a holy God. We ourselves must be holy, because being the temple of God, notice what we read, because the apostle quotes from the prophet Isaiah, I will dwell in them, I will walk among them, I will be their God, they shall be my people. And he says, I will receive you, I will be a father to you, you will be my sons and my daughters. So you see the relationship between the promises and the directives, the imperatives. I will dwell in them. I will walk among them. I will be their God. They will be my people. And therefore, the imperatives are there. Come out from among them. Be separate. Do not touch what is unclean. Don't contaminate your purity. I will be a father to you. You will be my sons and daughters. In other words, this is a summarization of the covenantal relationship. In other words, looking at this passage, we recognize that holiness does not result from our efforts, our unaided efforts. It results from the work of the Holy Spirit within us, in our hearts. But the admonition to us is straightforward. Bring holiness to completion in the fear of God. That's our role. We must turn from idolatry. We must reject impurity and practices that generate or perpetuate impurity within us. Holiness is much more than an esoteric feeling. Holiness is the revelation of a personal relationship with God in which we are bonded through Christ and we abide in that relationship. So, being bonded in this relationship, now that we have been reconciled, perfect in holiness in the fear of God, we find comfort in the relationship. The source of our comfort is God. Yes, He is the God of all comfort, who comforts us in all our tribulation. So, according to the apostle, He is filled with comfort. He is exceedingly joyful. In the immediate context of the passage in 2 Corinthians, the apostle is overjoyed because of what has been communicated to him through Titus. It is good news. His painful letter had caused him much sadness, but it brought about repentance among the believers. They sorrowed, but in a godly manner, and this sorrowing led them to experience the repentance that leads to salvation. In our general relationship with God, we are to experience what the apostle cites as the fruit of the Spirit. The fruit of the Spirit is love, joy, peace, and then patience. It ends with self-control. But we recognize that all of this is the fruit of the Spirit, the work of the Holy Spirit in us. The credit goes to God, not to any of us. We are reconciled to God as we respond favorably to His love, to His goodness, to His activity in our behalf, particularly the gift of the Messiah. So being reconciled to God, we have peace. That's what we experience in the relationship with God. And this peace generates joy, thanksgiving, gratitude to God. The joy of the Lord is our strength. And in this bonding with God, which is being strengthened every day, patience is generated as we learn to wait on the Lord, to trust, to cast our cares upon Him, to stand still and see the salvation of the Lord. Time would not permit us to go through the sequential projections outlined there in Galatians. But note that it ends with self-control, which is another way of expressing the concept of practicing holiness. From her book, Special Testimonies on Education, page 223, the Lord's Messenger declares, "We are to reveal to the universe, to the world fallen and to the world's unfallen, that there is forgiveness with God, that through the love of God, we may be reconciled to God." End of quotation. What a blessing from God. This is the key to everything. It is not just that the estrangement from God is over. Look at the story of the prodigal son. when the son who had left home was reconciled, he was once again a son in the family, not a stranger, not a slave, not a servant, a son. So being reconciled to God, we return to the story, the parable of the prodigal son. We are to be reconciled with each other. We cannot afford the posture of the elder brother. He doesn't refer to the one who returned as his brother, that son of yours. And he wouldn't associate with him. The ministry of reconciliation, the message of reconciliation requires reconciliation with each other. If we are truly reconciled with God, we will be reconciled with each other. It cannot be otherwise. And it is when our relationship with God is in place that we can find ourselves experiencing a strengthening of the bonds in holiness, experiencing purity. Let us close with a quotation from the book, The Acts of the Apostles, page 201. It gives us an understanding of what the vision of the apostle was for the believers in Corinth. It is what we should expect to be evident in us as believers as well. Here is the quotation. Constantly he tried to help them to become self-reliant, growing Christians, strong in faith, ardent in zeal, and wholehearted in their consecration to God and to the work of advancing his kingdom. End of quotation. May this be what we each embrace in our bonding with God and with each other, to become self-reliant, growing Christians, strong in faith, ardent in zeal, wholehearted in our consecration to God, and committed to the work of advancing the good news about the kingdom of God. Father in heaven, we give thanks to you for your wonderful word. Please grant that we would each experience that transformation that you intend for each of us, preparing us to spend eternity with you. In the name of Jesus, we pray. Amen.
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0: What fish can see in the dark? The answer next on today's Creation Moment. And now, here's our Creation Moment host, Ian Taylor.
1: A fish known as the loose jaw or dragonfish has been found to have some remarkable abilities. At most, only 10 inches long, this deep-sea fish lives at depths between 1,500 and 4,500 feet. Down there, the only light that gets through the water is a dim blue light. As a result, sighted creatures that live at those depths can see well in dim blue light, but virtually none of them can see light at the red end of the spectrum. None, that is, but the dragonfish, and that's its secret weapon. The dragonfish is the only known creature to have chlorophyll in its eyes. This compound gives

0: The dragonfish's sniper-like ability to find its prey with light invisible to its prey bears powerful witness to a wise and powerful designer.
1: To get our daily creation devotionals, newsletters, evidence videos, and more conveniently delivered to your email inbox, join our free emailing list by visiting us at creationmoments.com.
2: Like Xerox, Kleenex, and Band-Aid, Google became a verb not long after the company was incorporated on September the 4th, 1998. Google accounts for more than 90% of all web searches, more than 5 trillion searches a year. The Google effect says that people tend to forget information that they can readily access. If it's a simple web search away, you might not retain the information. But there are some things you should never forget. The Bible tells us to not forget God's law, to remember Lot's wife. There are lessons there. And we're encouraged to remember the Sabbath day to keep it holy, Exodus 20, verse 8. The Sabbath is a memorial of creation and of God's creative power. Remember the Sabbath, and you remember you were made by God and that He is sovereign. Don't forget the seventh-day Sabbath. It is well worth remembering. John Bradshaw, It Is Written.

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1: It's Bible Story Time. 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
3: I, Nebuchadnezzar, great king of Babylon, do hereby decree that all wise men, astrologers, and soothsayers in Babylon be put to death. Quite a drastic decree, don't you think?
4: No, I'd do the same if I were the king. They're not wise men, except when it comes to fooling the king.
3: But I wasn't thinking of them. I had Daniel and his three friends in mind.
4: The decree does include them, doesn't it?
3: I simply can't behead them. But I must obey the king.
4: Perhaps Nebuchadnezzar would make an exception in their case.
3: Perhaps. If you will go to him and request the exception.
4: Who? Me? Oh, no. He'd have me beheaded. One doesn't question his decrees.
3: True. So be it. Why couldn't I have been a groom or a maker of bread or some simple thing instead of captain of the guards and have to arrest and execute four of my best friends?
5: Someone here to see thee, Daniel.
6: Well, well, well, if it isn't Ari, our captain of the king's guards. Glad you could come. Sit down for a while.
3: No, thanks, Daniel. I'm here on business, the king's business. I don't know what... Oh, Daniel, I wish you and your three friends would beat me unconscious, and then take off and run for your lives. Escape.
6: Escape what, Ariok?
3: The anger of the king. No, I don't mean that. He isn't angry at you at all. But he is with the other wise men. He's ordered every wise man executed.
5: That includes us.
6: Wasn't the king's order rather hasty?
3: Yes, but I don't blame him. I mean, the wise men are fakes. I don't mean you, Daniel, or you three either. But the others have been fooling the king all along into believing they can interpret dreams and tell the future and reveal secrets. They can do none of these things.
6: And the king discovered their deceptions. Just what did happen anyway?
3: The king, well, he had a dream and asked the wise men to interpret it. And of course they couldn't.
5: Well, I'm surprised they didn't make up some sort of interpretation. The king wouldn't have known the difference.
3: They would have, no doubt, had it been that simple. But it wasn't. The king had forgotten the dream and wanted the wise men to tell him the dream, then interpret it.
5: Yeah, they couldn't make up a dream. The king would have known it was a lie. They were in trouble, weren't they? What am I laughing at? That death decree includes us.
6: Ariok, I wonder if you would do us a favor.
3: Anything, Daniel. Anything.
6: Take me to the king. I wish to speak to him.
3: You haven't been granted an audience or sent for.
6: No, Ariok, but I don't think the king will be angry.
3: For you, I'll do it. Even if I do lose my head.
7: Daniel? He wants an audience? Just who is Daniel?
4: He's a member of your court, O king. A wise man. His Babylonian name is Belteshazzar. He was one of the four who made grades 10 times better than any of the...
7: Oh, him. Yes, I remember him. Audience granted. Show him in. Show him in.
4: You may step forward and bow the knee.
6: Long live Nebuchadnezzar, king of Babylon.
7: Greetings, Daniel. You seek a royal favor, yes?
6: His Majesty remembers that I am one of his wise men?
7: One of my wise men. You're wiser than all the rest put together.
6: His Majesty decreed that his wise men should be put to death.
7: I did? Oh, I did, didn't I? I didn't think about you. I didn't have you in mind when I... Maybe you can tell me my dream and interpret it.
6: My God will reveal the secret to me, and I shall show the king the interpretation. All I need, Your Majesty, is time to communicate with my God. Then I shall return and give the king an answer.
7: Well, I hope you're not merely stalling for time, Daniel. But I'll give you a chance. The time you request is granted.
6: O God of heaven, be merciful to me, a sinner, and help me and my companions to serve thee faithfully though the heavens fall about us. O God, have mercy upon us that we perish not with the other wise men of Babylon. Nevertheless, O God, thy will be done.
8: Shadrach, Abednego, Meshach, I have good tidings. The Lord God we serve is merciful and just.
5: Well, that's no news, Daniel. God is merciful and just, always has been and always will be. Well, tell us the rest. What happened?
9: Yes, why don't you...
6: But during the night, I had a dream.
5: A duplicate of the one King Nebuchadnezzar had?
6: The same.
5: God is merciful.
6: We serve a living God. He revealeth the deep and secret things. He'th made known the king's dream and the interpretation thereof. Blessed be the name of God forever.
10: Blessed be the name of God forever.
5: Well, hadn't you better make haste to Arioch and ask to see the king, lest the other wise men be destroyed before you can prevent it?
8: Greetings to thee this fine morning, Arioch.
3: Greetings, Daniel.
6: Have you yet executed any of the wise men?
3: No.
6: Well, don't. Take me in before the king, and I shall make known unto him his dream and the interpretation thereof.
3: Long live Nebuchadnezzar, king of Babylon.
7: Oh, yes, Captain.
3: I, captain of the royal guards, have found a man, O king, who is able to make known unto the king his dream and what it means. I found him, your majesty, among the captives of Judah.
7: Well, get him. Bring him forth. I'm anxious to know what I dreamed and its interpretation.
3: This is he, your majesty.
8: Long live Nebuchadnezzar, king of Babylon.
7: Oh, it's you, Daniel. Are you able to make known what I dreamed and the interpretation thereof? Are you? Are you or are you not?

0: I, Nebuchadnezzar, king of the Babylonian Empire, ask you, Daniel, can you or can you not tell me what I dreamed? Well?
1: The dream his majesty had, is he unable to remember it?
0: I remember it had some sort of a horrible ending, but I can't remember what, or the dream itself.
1: The wise men, the astrologers, magicians, soothsayers, they have claimed for years that they can reveal all secrets. Were they not able to tell the king his dream?
0: They are fakes. Been leading me on and lying to me all this time. But you, Daniel, surely you can tell me the secret. You're 10 times wiser than all my counselors put together. You can, can't you?
1: No. But, your majesty, there is a God in heaven, he whom I honor and worship, who revealeth secrets and maketh known to King Nebuchadnezzar his dream and the interpretation thereof.
0: Well, tell me.
1: As thou, O king, lay upon thy bed, thou wast wondering what the future would be.
0: Yes, that is what I was thinking. I remember now.
1: The dream thou had, O king, reveals some of the things that shall come to pass in the future.
0: I knew you could do it, Daniel. You're a great man.
1: O king, this secret is not revealed to me for any wisdom I have, but for the sakes of the people of the future, and that thou, O king, might have the answers to the thoughts in thy heart.
0: The dream, Daniel, what was it?
1: In thy dream, O king, thou sawest and beheld a great image.
0: I did.
1: This great image, whose brightness was excellent, stood before thee, and the form of it was imposing.
0: I remember now.
1: The head of the image was made of gold.
0: Solid gold, bright as the sun.
1: The breast and the arms of the image were silver.
0: Yes, I remember that now, too. And the rest of the image was made of something else. What, Daniel?
1: His belly and thighs were made of brass. His legs were of iron. And his feet were part iron and part clay.
0: Ah, it all comes back to me now. Suddenly this great image stood in front of me, towering above me like some huge god. I remember wondering about the silver and clay, the gold and the iron. Then something terrible happened that I can't quite recall what it was.
1: Thou sawest, O king, a stone cut out without hands.
0: Yes, I remember. It was frightening.
1: Without warning, this stone suddenly came and fell upon the feet of the image and broke them into pieces. The entire image crumbled into dust like the chaff on the summer threshing floors, and the wind carried the gold and silver, the iron and clay away, and they could be found no more.
0: Exactly as I dreamed it, Daniel, in every detail. Your God is great. But that isn't quite all the dream, is it, Daniel? Seems like there was something else.
1: O king, live forever. The stone that had smote the image suddenly began to grow larger and larger until it filled the whole earth.
0: Oh, the stone of magic. I remember thinking that in my dream. I also remember thinking what a shame it was that so much gold and silver had to be lost like chaff in the summer breeze. That is all I dreamed, isn't it, Daniel?
1: That is the dream, Your Majesty.
0: The other wise men were right about one thing. No man could possibly be wise enough to know what another man dreameth. Neither could idols of wood and stone. Only a living God could. Your God must be a wonderful God, Daniel.
1: He is the one and only God, Your Majesty.
0: It has a special meaning, the dream?
1: The dream, Your Majesty, tells the events of nations and people down to the end of time.
0: I may die yet today. So might you, Daniel. How can any person possibly know this and foretell it?
1: Oh, man cannot, Your Majesty. Only the God of creation can.
0: But the image I saw, made of gold, silver, iron, and clay, how can it possibly represent the future? And that magic stone, what event can it have reference to?
1: The Lord God of heaven shall reveal the interpretation of the dream.

0: What does it all mean, Daniel? An image made of different metals and a stone of magic that knocks the image to pieces.
1: His Majesty is a great king, for the God of heaven hath given thee the kingdom of Babylon. He hath given thee power and strength and glory above all the kings. Wheresoever the children of men dwell, the beasts of the field, the fowls of heaven hath God given unto thy hands to rule over them all.
0: My kingdom is a worldwide kingdom, and I am powerful. My glory exceeds that of any other man or king. I rule the world.
1: Nebuchadnezzar, king of all Babylon, thou art this head of gold.
0: The golden head of that huge image I dreamed of represents me?
1: Thee and thy kingdom, your majesty, are represented by the golden head.
0: Gold is the most precious of all metals, and Babylon is the richest of all nations. Yes, I see.
1: Babylon shall fall, O Nebuchadnezzar, and another kingdom shall take its place. An inferior nation, even as silver is inferior to gold.
0: Babylon fall?
1: It shall come to pass.
0: But why, Daniel? Why?
1: O king, if you and the kings that follow you upon the throne of Babylon would exalt the true God and worship him, Babylon would never fall until the time of the end. But thou, O king, and the kings after thee, shall make God their refuge and their strength only when harassed and perplexed.
0: But Daniel, I recognize and acknowledge that your God is the only living God with power to give thrones and take them away.
1: As long as you reverence and obey the King of Kings, your throne is assured. But, O king, those that come after you will forget God, and the kingdom shall be taken away from them and given to another. And that kingdom shall also fall to a kingdom likened unto brass, and it shall bear rule over all the earth. The legs of iron of the image represents yet another kingdom, the fourth.
0: The iron, does it have any special meaning?
1: Iron is strong and hard. It breaketh into pieces all other things. So shall this fourth kingdom rule with an iron hand and break into pieces nations and tongues and peoples.
0: So far, your interpretation, Daniel, of the dream I had is reasonable and will probably come to pass just as you have said. But, Daniel, does it have to be? Does Babylon have to come to an end and the other nations?
1: The Lord God of heaven is just, loving, long-suffering, and a forgiving God. He is anxious that all confess and forsake their sins. If thou, O king, and thy people were to do this, and the kings after thee, keep always the love of God before them, Babylon would never end.
0: I think I understand, Daniel. And the toes of the image, you said they were partly iron and partly clay.
1: The kingdom of iron shall be divided into 10 kingdoms, even as the legs are divided into 10 toes. They shall be partly strong, like iron, and partly weak, like clay.
0: Yes, I see.
1: They shall not cleave together, even as clay cannot be mixed with iron.
0: How far in the future is all this, Daniel?
1: Thou, O Nebuchadnezzar, king of Babylon, art the first kingdom, the head of gold, the 10 kingdoms of the toes, are the last kingdoms.
0: The last kingdoms? You mean there will be no more kingdoms at all?
1: No, king. The stone cut out of the mountain without hands shall break them into pieces, and they shall be no more.
0: Oh, yes, that magic stone. Just what is it, Daniel? Or who?
1: In the days of the 10 kings shall the God of heaven set up his kingdom, which shall never be destroyed. His kingdom shall not be left to other people. But it shall break in pieces and consume all these kingdoms, and it shall stand forever.
0: Scribe, princes, all members of my court here present, I, Nebuchadnezzar, great king of Babylon, do command you to bow the knee before Daniel. Of a truth, Daniel, your God is a God of gods, a Lord of lords, and a revealer of secrets. Seeing he hast revealed unto thee the secrets of the future, my court may arise.
2: Long live Daniel, wisest of the wise and a revealer of secrets.
3: Long live Daniel, wisest of the wise and a revealer of secrets.
0: Scribe, write upon a scroll and send messengers throughout all Babylon that I, Nebuchadnezzar, king of Babylon, do hereby decree that Daniel shall henceforth be ruler over the whole province of Babylon, and chief of the governors over the wise men of Babylon.
4: what are we to do?
5: It's all your fault.
4: Mine?
5: You were chief of the wise men, remember? You suggested that we not summon Daniel whenever the king requested our presence. Remember that?
4: Yes, but what has that got to do with what happened?
5: Had we accepted Daniel as one of us and included him in conferences with the king, we could have taken part of the credit for Daniel's telling and interpreting of the king's dream. We would have shared in the gifts and rewards and position given Daniel. Now we have nothing. Daniel is to rule over us. He is next in power to the king himself. Oh. And Daniel's three friends, even they have more position and power than we do.
4: I was chief of the wise men and counselors. Daniel stole that from right under my nose.
5: That proves how wise he is.
4: It proves we owe Daniel a debt, and we're going to pay it.
5: Gratitude.
4: Gratitude? The opposite, revenge. And he'll get it in full measure.
5: How, pray tell?
4: I'll think of a way.
5: Well, if I were you, I wouldn't tangle with Daniel more than I had to. The history of Israel, their deliverance from bondage in Egypt, their conquest of Canaan, and many, many other incidents tend to prove that their God is still living and powerful.
4: What?
5: That God uses his power in Daniel's behalf.
4: That's not true. It can't be. If Israel's God is still their God, how is it that Babylon reduced Jerusalem and the other cities of Israel to ashes?
5: I don't know, and I don't care. If I were you, and as wise as you claim to be, I would leave Daniel strictly alone. It is true that Jerusalem, all Israel, lies in ruins. It is also true that there are thousands upon thousands of Israelites here in our country as captives. Now, couldn't it be possible that the Israel God raised up Daniel so as to give the thousands of his people here hope for the future and keep alive their faith in him?
4: Oh, that's idiotic nonsense. I will have revenge upon Daniel and his three companions. You can be sure of that. I have it.
5: You have what?
4: I've thought of a way to get even with Daniel and at the same time put ourselves back into favor with the king.
5: I warned you, don't forget that to tangle with Daniel is dangerous. He's wise and quick to take advantage of every little opportunity.
4: But this plan I have is foolproof. Absolutely foolproof. Nothing can go wrong.
5: Yes, perhaps, but I doubt it.
4: First, I'll solicit the help of the chief priest of the Babylonian state god. Together, we'll go before the king, and that, my dear magician, will be the beginning of the end of Daniel.
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Good morning. Happy Friday. Happy Preparation Day. Happy Sabbath Eve. 8 minutes moving up to 7 o'clock. Many of you are already on the road, heading to school, heading to work, heading to the market, getting the food items for the Sabbath, whatever you're doing, and you're locked on to this amazing radio ministry. I am happy to have you, and I say thank you for choosing us. Good morning. This morning I want to remind you that God's love is greater than life itself. How is that possible? God's love is greater than life itself? Well, he didn't spare the life of his son for us, you know. John 15:13 says, greater love have no man than this, that a man should lay down his life for his friends. This is the biggest act of love. Think about it. Let me localize it for a bit. Mommies, I'm speaking to you. Your son or your daughter does something, and in order for your son or your daughter to live, someone must do something. You hear a knock on the door and your son or daughter's friend is here and saying, you know what? I love your children so much. I'm going to take the penalty for them. And you watch this person die so that your son or daughter can live. You see that your son or your daughter have a second chance at life because this person has decided, I am going to pay for it. How does that make you feel, mothers? And I use mothers because they have that bond with their children that a father can never have, because, you know, the mother carries the child for 9 months, etc. That's the reality. Not saying that a father is not loving his child. The special bond that a mother has for her child. And this is what Jesus did. Christ gave no stinted service. He did not measure his work by hours. His time, his heart, his soul, and strength were given to labor for the benefit of humanity. Through weary days, he toiled, and through long nights, he bent in prayer for grace and endurance that he might do a larger work. As if death wasn't enough, right? With strong crying and tears, he sent his petitions to heaven that his human nature might be strengthened, that he might be braced to meet the wily foe in all his deceptive workings and fortified to fulfill his mission of uplifting humanity. And that's why Paul says the love of Christ constraineth us. This was the actuating principle of his conduct. It was his motive power. If ever his ardor in the path of duty flagged for a moment, one glance at the cross caused him to gird up anew the loins of his mind and press forward in the way of self-denial. And the cross should do the same for us. This is why the Bible tells us to remember his death till he comes. The cross does something. And we're not talking about the wood that was nailed and in two pieces, one up, one across. We're not talking about that. We're talking about the death of Jesus. In his labors
for his brethren. He relied much upon the manifestation of infinite love in the sacrifice of Christ with its subduing, constraining power. Jesus died for the murderers, for the rapists, for the mass killers, for the drug addict, for the abusive husband, for the you know, you think about it and you wonder why we treat each other like that. Why do we do that? When the person who has reason to treat us the way we deserve does not do it. He doesn't. And so when we think about God, we must think about Him as a loving Father. In the life of Christ, everything was made subordinate to His work, the great work of redemption which He came to accomplish. And the same devotion, the same self-denial, the same sacrifice, the same subjection to the claims of the Word of God is to be manifest in His disciples. Who are His disciples? You and me. He expects nothing different from what He did. Everyone who accepts Christ as his personal Savior will long for the privilege of serving God. Contemplating what heaven has done for him, his heart is moved with boundless love and adoring gratitude. There are some who are working out of obligation and there is no love. There is no way, absolutely no way, to love God genuinely and hate your brother. That's impossible. There is no way you can love God and ill-treat your fellow brother or sister. Let me say your neighbor. How about that? It is impossible to live for God, to love Him with your mind, heart, and soul, and to neglect your neighbor. It's impossible. So when we truly love God as He loved us, it will be seen in how we interact with others, stranger, friend, foe alike. The infinite love of God has been manifested in the gift of His only begotten Son to redeem a lost race, to redeem you and me, to redeem the prisoner, to redeem the afflicted, to redeem the possessed, all of us. Because there was not one who was healthy, not one who was righteous. We all needed that redeeming grace, and He gave it freely. He did the do, or He expressed it through the cross. Greater love have no man than this, that a man lay down his life for his friends. Every one of us has experienced true love, whether we embrace it or not. Jesus died for all. God's love is greater than life itself. So the more we spend time looking at the death of Jesus, the more we realize our person, our purpose, our individuality, our identity. It changes our hearts if we allow it. If we subdue our will to His, it does change the way we think, the way we act, the way we talk,
It is transforming power. Thank God for Jesus. Thank God that he gave up his son. Thank God that Jesus accepted and did it. And thank God he is our pattern, our example. Thank God that he's love. Thank God that we are experiencing his love. Thank God that we are alive. We deserve to be cut off long, but we are here experiencing umpteenth second chances. Thank God. How will we use it today? How will we treat each other today? What will we do? What will we say? The choice is yours. Thank God for free will, right? God's love is greater than life itself. Father, in the name of Jesus, we praise your name. We bless you. We thank you. We glorify you. We love you. We need you. Thank you for that cross. Thank you for Jesus who went through it, who bore the pain, who shows us daily that we are truly loved. Thank you that we have been redeemed. Thank you, Lord, for forgiveness. Thank you for strength. Thank you for the joy of salvation. Thank you for your Holy Spirit, our teacher. The one who rebukes, the one who chastens, the one who guides and leads, the one whom we need to accomplish the work you have given us to do. Thank you, Lord, for that work. Thank you for taking us who are nothing really, made of something in you, and gave us a work to do for you, Lord. Wow, thank you. It is a privilege. Many have not yet understood how great a privilege it is, but Lord, we thank you. And we ask that you open our minds and our eyes further to your cause. We pray that we see souls the way you see souls. So help us to see things through the eyes of Jesus. Give us the clarity we need to trust in the unseen and to hold fast our faith. For we know there is a coming crisis that we are not truly prepared for. If we are being honest, Lord, we're not ready. But today you can make us ready. So we lay on the altar of sacrifice, asking you to do thy will, have your way with us, and make us ready, Lord. We stand on the foundation of Jesus Christ, our solid rock. Have your way with us. Save us, Lord. Prepare us to see you, to meet you. And as we continue to wait, Lord, we pray that the service we offer you will be welcomed and received, that we will let men and women know that you are coming, and you are coming for people who are ready, not a people who are getting ready. So help us to see the urgency in proclaiming the good news of salvation. Father, thank you so much for this opportunity of prayer, this precious gift where we can communicate with you freely. Thank you, and may we use it as we are not persecuted, as we still have peace. Thank you, Lord. Thank you for hearing. Thank you for answering. In the name of Jesus Christ, amen.

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4: 15 minutes past the hour of 7 o'clock. Let's take a look at the latest on the weather for today. Friday, September 4th, 2026. 6 a.m. report submitted by the Met Office. Your forecaster is McLean Chebaptiste. The present weather at Huronura Airport is fair with light haze. Present temperature at Huronura Airport is 28 degrees Celsius or 82 degrees Fahrenheit. Relative humidity at Huronura Airport is 78%. And the wind at Huronura Airport is blowing from the east-northeast at 14 miles per hour or 22 kilometers per hour. Here's the rainfall in the 24-hour period that ended at 8 p.m. last night. Nothing was recorded at Huronura Airport. The total rainfall for the month of September so far, just a trace at Huronura Airport. Now the sun sets today at 13 minutes past 6 p.m., rises tomorrow at 8 minutes before 6 a.m. Want to know what time the Sabbath begins again? 6:13. The forecast for St. Lucia, valid for the next 24 hours. The winds will be blowing from between the east and east-northeast near 14 miles per hour or 22 kilometers per hour. The weather, generally fair and warm, occasionally becoming cloudy with a few showers. Now the marine forecast for seas in a 25-mile or 40-kilometer radius from St. Lucia. The tides for the Catchery's Harbour, high at 25 minutes past 10 a.m., low at 16 minutes before 2 p.m. The tides for the Viejo Bay, high at 28 minutes before 12 p.m., and low at 11 minutes past 3 p.m. Now the seas are slight with waves 2 to 4 feet or 0.6 to 1.2 meters. Here's the forecast for the Lesser Antilles. Fair skies becoming cloudy at times with a few light to moderate showers. And finally, the tropical weather outlook. The Atlantic high pressure system will maintain light to moderate easterly winds across the region during the next 24 hours. A tropical wave located a few hundred miles east of the Lesser Antilles will affect mainly the northern half of the region during the forecast period. The wave is moving westward near 17 miles per hour or 28 kilometers per hour. Another tropical wave located over the far eastern tropical Atlantic is also moving westward near 17 miles per hour or 28 kilometers per hour. Tropical cyclone formation is not expected over the tropical Atlantic during the next 7 days. Thank you, McLean Jebaptiste, for the 6 a.m. report. Next updated report will be heard at 12:45 p.m. right here on Praise FM Radio.
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6: 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Don't miss this spectacular look into the end time events that prophecy tells us would usher in the coming of our Lord Jesus Christ. 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

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Welcome to our community notice board for this time. It's a free service of Praise FM that lets you know what's happening in your area that is of community interest. Happening this Sabbath from 3:30 p.m. at the Financial Administrative Center in Point Seraphim, Bible Connection 2026 National Finals. That is brought to you by the Youth Ministries Department of the Solution Mission of Seventh-day Adventists. You don't want to miss out. So that's September 5th, this Sabbath, from 3:30 p.m. The Health Ministries Department of the Solution Mission of Seventh-day Adventists presents or invites

0: platform, 25th and 27th, and head to the Finance Admin Center in Point Seraphine on the 26th. Mount Olive's SDA Church Health Department presents a grand health fair, Your Health, Your Life, Your Priority, on Sunday, 13th September, from 9 a.m. to 3 p.m. at the Grandview Human Resource Center. Some of the services and attractions include pressure checks, doctor will be available on site, the Renal Association will be present, there will be sugar checks as well, sexual and reproductive health, a nutritionist will be on site, the Blundback will be present, Diabetes Association will be there, mental health assessments will be done. Learn about the 8 laws of health. So don't miss it. September 13th from 9 a.m. to 3 p.m. at the Grandview Human Resource Center. Men, it's all about you for some reason. The National Skills Development Center presents Explore Your Potential, a males project. Areas of training: plumbing, electrical installation, HVAC. They will be able to give you job placements and internship, transportation to the training center, and so much more. The deadline for application is September 15th. Orientation and registration is September 22nd from 9 a.m. at the BZ Center. And the commencement of the training is September 23rd from 9 a.m. to 3 p.m. Monday to Friday. Here are the telephone numbers that you need. For BZ, 458-1677. For Pastures, 728-9041. 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And that does it for our community notice board for today. Reminding you that this is a free public service of Praise FM. 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And we are located on Lance Road, upstairs the Good News SDA Church. Thanks for allowing Praise FM to have a part in publicizing your special events. We have the obituaries coming up next.
1: The death is announced of Bernardine Bilogen, who passed away on August 8th at the OKEU Hospital at the age of 86 years old. She resided in Maynard Hill. Left to mourn one sister, Mary Henry, better known as Miss Marina, and brother-in-law, Mokil Henry, better known as Brother Joe of Jackmel. One brother, Ed Leopold, and sister-in-law, Yvonne Leopold of Black Mallee. Nieces, Jelena Lavelle and family residing in Barbados, Gemma Henry, Inara and Kerry, Editha Leopold in France, Zena Leopold in the USA, Jaiman Leopold in Canada, Tishera Leopold, Fayanne Leopold, Angel Philogen in Canada, Gertrude Philogen in Canada, Annette Philman in Canada, Ramona Bray in Canada, and Francisca Leopold and Nunu Kwe, also known as Emitrude, in the USA. Also left to mourn her nephews, Gillian Henry and wife Giselle Henry, Marvis Leopold, Gervan Leopold in Canada, Aldrich Sanganu in the USA, Ike Felix, Daniel Philogen in the USA, Joseph Philogen in Martinique, Eventon Philogen, Venus Met in St. Martin, Lucius Met in Canada, and Peter Met. Many other nieces and nephews, too numerous to mention. Joseph Philogen, also known as T. Rennie, and

family of Jacmel. Close friends, Drusilla and Albert Luizzi. Rose and family of Menard Hill. Soli of Menard Hill. Magdalene Antoine in Canada. Deborah Joseph. Manley of Pave. Miss Albertha and family of Jacmel. And the members of the Castries Seventh-day Adventist Church. Special thanks to Dr. Matthew and wife, Mervyn, driver on the Pave bus stop, Pastor Madison Preville of the Castries SDA Church, and Pastor Chad Gulliman of the Maranatha SDA Church. The funeral service of the late Bernardine Fullerton of Menard Hill will be held on September 6, 2026 at the Maranatha SDA Church. It is with profound feelings of sadness, faith and love that the Cauldron family announces the passing of Augustine Cauldron, forever known as Lena Cauldron or Nana of Wabintu 12, mother, grandmother, great-grandmother, aunt, cousin, friend to many, long-serving Seventh-day Adventist Christian prayer minister and servant of the Lord. She was born in Bellevue, Choiseul, on Saturday, August 30th, 1930, and closed her eyes in sweet, peaceful sleep at her residence at Wabintu 12 Castries at 9:20 a.m. on Sunday, August 9th, 2026. She was 95 years old. Up until her passing, she was the last surviving child of deceased Evans and Estefani Cauldron. She will be lovingly remembered by her three children, Lawrence Dickinson Cauldron, Dr. Thomas George Cauldron, and Anselma Aurelia Cauldron, two daughters-in-law, Eldritha Cauldron, wife of Lawrence Cauldron, Denise Cauldron, wife of Dr. Thomas Cauldron, two grandsons-in-law, Morgan Peel, Samuel Jeffrey Oslender. Four grandchildren, Asha Cauldron and Keisha Cauldron Peel, children of Lawrence Cauldron, Renee Cauldron Oslender, and Kathy Cassie Cauldron, children of Thomas Cauldron. Three great-grands, Otis Cauldron Peel and Rowley Cauldron Peel, Sophia Rose Cauldron Oslender. Affectionately remembering also are the families of her deceased first brother, Harold Emanus, the families of her deceased Marie Laura, the families of her deceased sister, Marie Laura, the families of her deceased second brother, St. Romain Matthew Cauldron, and the families of her last brother, the late Stephen Cauldron, and the families of Flora Didier and deceased Unita Cauldron. Also sharing her life were the members, extended families and departments of the Castries Seventh-day Adventist Church and the SDA wider community of St. Lucia and abroad, the residents of Wabintu 12 and the wider Masha community, the extended Cauldron, Laura, Lafos, Remy, Niles, Nelson, Brett, Louis, Malikan, Gulliman, Lendor, Alexander, Connibut, Piper, Pelage, Elitaire, Williams, Marie, Webster, Ernest, Barrow, and Seji's families here and abroad. The celebration of the life of Augustine Lena Cauldron, also known as Momo, will take place at the Castries SDA Church on High Street, Castries, at 10:30 a.m. on Sunday, October 25th, 2026. She will then be interred at the Shock Cemetery. Augustine Lena Cauldron, who now sleeps in Jesus, awaits the promise of the sound of that trumpet, announcing the glorious appearance of her Lord and Savior, Jesus Christ, returning to take his children home. Her body now lies in the care of the Rambalis.

0: Let's take a look at today's verse. Pretty short. Romans 10:17. So then faith cometh by hearing, and hearing by the word of God. That's how faith is built. That's how you receive faith. No other way. See how important the word of God is? Moving on to the thought for today. Desire Pages, page 607. It says the first four of the Ten Commandments are summed up in the one great precept. Thou shalt love the Lord thy God with all thy heart. The last six are included in the other. Thou shalt love thy neighbor as thyself. Both these commandments are an expression of the principle of love. The first cannot be kept and the second broken, nor can the second be kept while the first is broken. That's keeping in with our devotion this morning. God is speaking quite loudly. I continue. When God has his rightful place on the throne of the heart, the right place will be given to our neighbor. We shall love him as ourselves. And only as we love God supremely is it possible to love our neighbor impartially. I did not see the thought before I said what I said. So clearly God is the one speaking. I really appreciate how the Spirit moves. We're in harmony here. Praise be to God. So the first four commandments of the ten is love for God, and the last six is love for man. How do you show you love God? Keep the first four. How do you show you love man? Keep the last six. All ten commandments are binding in this day and age. Up next, medicine from your kitchen cabinet, home remedy for gout. After that, we have a song going out to the birthday girl, Sister Thelma. Happy birthday to you. She always sounds so strong. She turns 83 today. And you will not believe she had a stroke at 80 or 81, she says. Let God be praised. Let God be praised. Give me a heart like thine. Going out to Sister Thelma for her birthday celebrations today, right after medicine from your kitchen cabinet.
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3: Today, we are going to share a home remedy for gout, which is a metabolic disorder, mainly affecting men, in which excess uric acid is produced and deposited in the joints. It causes painful swelling, especially in the toes and feet. Chop two apples with the skin into small pieces. Steep in 1 liter of boiling water for 30 minutes. Warm every time of use. Take 2 cups between meals. The ingredient is apples, and it is good for treating gout. 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If not, you can purchase it from the supermarket. 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The method is simple and the treatment is very useful.
4: Jodia, nous kan sepawe en we med la kay pou gout, ki se an maladi metabolik. 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

0: celebration, Jesus. We worship you, Jesus. We worship you, Jesus. We worship you, God.
1: Financial matters. Tips for healthy Christian finances. For many of us Christians, our financial circumstances can cause us to worry. However, as children of a great and powerful God, we don't have to be concerned, but rather we can trust in God's purpose regarding our finances. God loves a cheerful giver. So in addition to God's tithe, you might ask, what else does God ask of his children? It is expressed in Psalms chapter 96 and verse 8. Bring an offering and come into his courts. The Lord asks us to give offerings for his work as an expression of our love for him and our thanksgiving for his blessings. You might ask, but how much should I give? 2 Corinthians chapter 9 verse 7 says, let us each one give as he purposes in his heart, not grudgingly or of necessity. For God loves a cheerful giver. So you decide as God impresses and do it cheerfully. I am Aletta St. Omer and this has been Financial Matters. Thank you so much for listening.

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And at 8 we have Digital Disconnect. The presentation is entitled People of the Book in the Age of the App. Loving it. People of the Book in the Age of the App. Stay tuned. Coming up.

Welcome again, my friends. Digital Disconnect, episode number 10. I'm your host, Scott Ritsema. This one is such a joy for me to present. I am very happy to have a relief from the previous episodes, which are really having to dig deep into an understanding of the mind manipulation and the propaganda and the social engineering and the assault on childhood and the demonic inspiration in the entertainment industry. Whew, glad to have those particular episodes behind us. As we take delight and joy in being people of the book in the age of the app, let's begin with prayer. Father, we thank you so much for the book of books. We thank you for whom it tells, Jesus Christ, our Savior, the Lamb slain from the foundation of the world. We pray now as we understand the digital age and how we can recapture a love for the written word and the physical printed paper volumes that we are so blessed to have. Our prayer is that you would give us inspiration, something better than excessive media and endless media, and something to behold Jesus through. In Jesus' name, amen. I want to begin with a graphic that I want to put on the screen for you that will give us a little historical context. Do you know what that is on the screen there? What is that invention that happened 500 years ago, 500 plus years ago? What you're seeing there is the printing press. The printing press, its invention altered human society in the course of history like almost no other invention prior to it. It enabled people for the first time in human history to have a copy of the Bible for themselves in their own language. They called it Gutenberg's folly because the powers that be didn't want the common man having access to the Word of God for himself. And not just the Bible, as if that's not enough, but volumes of the written word to experience an understanding of science and God's creation, of history and prophecy, and the passing out of tracts for the witnessing and the winning of souls. The next 400 years after the invention of the printing press was just building upon building upon building of truth and greater enlightenment and deeper understandings and reforms in human society. It brought freedom of conscience. It brought an enlightenment with civic virtues. We wouldn't have the foundation of the American Republic if it weren't for Gutenberg's printing press. And we certainly wouldn't have Martin Luther's Protestant Reformation, which we praise God for. And we live in a time where book reading and the physical printed page seems to be kind of going out of style. So let's spend some time thinking about digital reading and digital immersion versus the opportunity to read and for our children to read books in their hands. Now, the reading circuit involves and integrates several different areas of the brain. This is amazing because you don't have a dedicated reading circuit in your brain that's given you from birth. It comes to being through two hemispheres across four lobes per hemisphere and five different layers of the brain, and all of that wires together in a reading circuit. We are fearfully and wonderfully made by God. Once the brain learns how to read, you can just pair all that together in a millisecond. It's incredible. And one cognitive neuroscientist named Dr. Marianne Wolfe has spoken of the benefits of book reading and how research has actually shown that when you are a book reader, you enhance in your abilities at critical thinking, at creativity. So there's biblical virtues right there. God created us in his image and he is the creator. We are small c creators. Come now, let us reason together, being critical thinkers. She also points out that research has shown personal reflection increases the more we are book readers. So there's the Bible says, examine yourselves, whether ye be in the faith, 2 Corinthians 13, verse 5. Examining ourselves, personal reflection, and empathy is the fourth thing that book readers tend to do more. Love your neighbor as yourself, right? In fact, speaking of empathy, Stanford research has shown that when people are reading a narrative in a book, when they are reading it deliberately and not just quickly reading it through it for the story, that the mirror neuron activity, empathizing and stepping into the shoes of the people you're reading about, actually is enhanced when you're reading deliberately and contemplatively and not just speeding through like our media comes at us these days. Now, I've read in the Bible that we are to love the Lord our God with all our heart and soul and mind and strength. Loving God with all our mind. Have you ever thought about
what that might mean in an age where the mind is being dumbed down. Is media dumbing us down? Well, if you look at research dating all the way back to the 1980s, they were showing that increased television viewing was dumbing people down. Beyond that, you fast forward to 2003, and that's when the digital age is starting. You know, internet, not mobile devices yet, but by 2003, a generation of TV and video games and the beginnings of the internet were already witnessing two grade levels lower of performance in children in school than they were in the 1970s. So we dropped two full grade levels in our academic abilities. So how about the modern times then with mobile devices and endless internet and smartphone use? Is that taking its toll the same way that the first generation of media took its toll? Well, since the advent of the smartphone, just in a, you know, decade period of time, you had a dropping in SAT scores 13 points in language and in reading in just 10 years. Now, that's pretty significant. Language and reading, 13-point drop. Then you look at the largest study on media use and child development ever done, $300 million federally funded study. And they found fifth graders who are doing just 2 hours of screen time per day, it reduced their cognitive and academic abilities as well, particularly in thinking and language scores. So we can sum that up and say the media mind is becoming dumbed down. The mind of Christ can be intelligent in the Word of God, intelligent in critical thought, and most of all, we can develop the character of Christ as we are in His Word. Now, that's not to say, of course, that digital devices can't be used. We can do internet searches, and these things are a great blessing. I like having on my phone, I can search the Bible. I have an app for a whole host of books, EGW Writings app. So many great things that we can use these devices for our intellectual enhancement. But going back to the basics, sometimes can bring a greater benefit than you might think. Digital everything isn't always superior to the analog version, if you will. Now, I'm discussing intelligence and critical thinking and loving God with all of our mind, not to make academic attainments some sort of spiritual hierarchy. You're aware of the fact that William Tyndale, the famous reformer, said to the elitists of his time, you know, if you give me the Bible and the commentary, tongue, I will have a boy who stands at the plow to know more of the Word of God than you doctors of the church, you professional papal theologians. So pretty confrontational words from Mr. Tyndale, and he distributed English Bibles and was burned at the stake for it. But the idea is that anybody can come to a knowledge of salvation through Jesus Christ, no matter how smart we think we are. So I just want to put that in as a proviso for people. Oh, I got C's in school. Oh, no, I'm not as good of a Christian. No, that's not the case. But the more we can understand the Word of God intelligently, the more we can be guarded against potential deception. Because the devil wants to deceive. And if thinking skills and language skills are down because the media is dumbing people down, I suppose Satan delights in that because it makes easier prey in this generation that's coming up with these lower basic skills that are required for Bible reading. So we want to be intelligent learners of the Scriptures. But you might say, okay, what about educational technology then? You heard in an earlier session about the Waldorf-style schools, and they do some things that we wouldn't believe in New Age sort of leaning things, but they do a lot of good things like back to the basics, getting children their hands in the soil and gardening and chalk and chalkboards and, you know, low-tech schools. That's one of the trends. You see two divergent paths on the graphic here. The no-tech school, where screens are off limits even at home. And then others, in the AP, it was reported U.S. classrooms are starting to resemble arcades, where they gamify the process of learning, and everything becomes a process of doing it digitally online and scoring points or whatever, and that's all the learning interface we have left because that's what motivates them, and so we kind of enable that and tap into that, and even people are well-intentioned. But the approach of going low-tech is proving to be superior. So the first graphic there, where you saw where screens are not part of the educational process, look at this graphic. Students who use computers frequently at school do worse. Reading into the article, it says 15-year-old students across 34 countries, including the U.S., and this study was released by the OEC in development. It used to be called OEC. Anyway, in fact, students who use computers very frequently at school
do much worse, even after accounting for social background and student demographics. So the more we're using educational technology, the lower the performance is going. And that was in one particular investigation by the Organization for Economic Cooperation and Development. But a Durham University study looked across 48 studies. This is called a meta-analysis, where they study all the studies and they're looking at, okay, tech-based interventions. We're going to help the struggling kids. We're going to get them involved with computers and educational technology. They found that traditional methods of interventions, a tutor sitting there caring about the person, pencil and paper, those are superior to the tech-based interventions in the meta-analysis of 48 studies. That's pretty definitive. And then you have a headline that came out in Time magazine. This was quite a provocative headline, not surprising from Dr. Kardaris, who we heard from earlier. But he says screens in schools are a $60 billion hoax. He says this is a massive enterprise, a big, well-funded entity, a monolith of high-tech educational technology being foisted into the schools. He says it's not doing a thing. It's a hoax is what he called it. But basically, if we want to use more objective scientific terminology, we have decades of research showing that this educational technology is not adding any performance value, cognitive increase, or academic success for our young people. So the verdict is coming in on that pretty well. But we start early. You know, we have the baby on the iPad sort of thing that we've looked at in previous episodes. But let's think about books. What can we be doing instead of that? How many of you delight in having the toddler on the couch, sitting on the lap? You see the graphic there. It's called shared attention, and it's a joy to read to those little ones. They're pre-readers. And you know what's happening when you're reading to them? Their language development is forming. Their literacy is forming when they're being read to. They don't have to learn to read at age 5. That gives them no advantage over a kid who learns to read at age 7. In fact, all other things being equal, the kid who learns to read a little later actually outperforms it when we force it too early, and it's this unpleasant thing. But what they do learn at 3 and 4 and 5 and 2 is they're learning phonics sounds, and they can distinguish those phonics sounds better by age 5 than kids who aren't read to, and that exceeds their literary capabilities later in life. What a blessing that is to have that foundation laid so they can be people of the book in the age of the app. And also, by the way, they're hearing sentence structure, they're hearing verbiage, they're hearing different types of ways of speaking that you wouldn't necessarily speak as a parent in the home, but when they hear it read to them, then they're starting to be able to comprehend literary types of language and how we speak in literary form. Or maybe I should say how we used to speak, because today we give the toddlers apps. Well, I like what Dr. Dimitri Christakis said. Toddlers need laps, not apps. That's a clever way of putting it. But you might say, what is the big difference if our young people are reading a book on a screen versus reading it in a paper book? I've already revealed a little bit of a bias in favor of the parchments, you know, the printed page, the physically bound book. A lot of people like, you know, digital reading. There's no sin in that, of course. But when they've looked at and investigated comprehension, reading comprehension, when you have books versus like enhanced e-readers, where the kids in school, they read this and there's a little pop-up or, you know, little bells and whistles, they actually found that reading comprehension is better in physically printed books than in the enhanced e-books. And this was studied way back in the 1980s. Do you remember the computer, the Apple computer that came out? I remember my friend got one and it has the mouse. Oh yeah, you see the image there. And my friend goes, I got a computer. I'm like, oh yeah, we have one of those. It's a Tandy 1000. It's, you know, you have to type everything away. He goes, no, ours has a mouse. I'm like, a mouse? Why would you want a mouse? No, you got to see this. And he's moving it around and it's moving on the screen. I'm like, whoa, that's neat. Well, anyway, they studied that in that age of hyperlinks and clicking on the hyperlinks in the late 80s. They found that reading comprehension was lower when there's an option to click on a link than when it's the same text in a book and there's no links, because the brain is divided. It's thinking, should I click on this or not? So a little difference. I like links. There's no obviously sin in using internet research. I've done a lot of internet research for these seminars, as you've noticed, a lot of online screenshots, but never wanting to just surrender and sacrifice and say goodbye to the physical paper books. Because then the real test came. They said, okay, now let's compare physical paper books versus non-enhanced e-readers. So it's on a screen, but there's no bells and whistles. There's no things to click and links to distract you. It's just the paper versus the screen. And they found even then the paper comprehension was better when you're reading it on a physical paper book.
And so they kind of came down to it. At a meta-analysis, Dartmouth University looked across the board at all the studies on that and found reading comprehension is better in physical paper books. Now listen to the one from the Washington Post here. A 2012 Israeli study of engineering students who grew up in the world of screens looked at their comprehension while reading the same text on screen and in print under pressure to complete the task. The students believed they did better on screens. Not a surprise there. They were wrong. Their comprehension and learning was better on paper. So that's the verdict is in. The media mind is more scattered and distracted. You know, we talked about the stress and the multitasking in a previous episode. The mind of Christ, we can become more focused. And the focused attention is something that we are lacking. In this age of being inundated with so many images and messages and notifications and distractions, the idea of focused intensity, the way that we have learned as a human race over the past particularly 500 years to think logically and linearly and in a systematic way, it's being moved aside in favor of this new digital onslaught of information. And if you think about what real literacy is about, you know, as readers of the Word of God and of history books, real literacy includes things like metaphors and things like logical narratives and a conceptual framework that can form your thinking around contrasting ideas like the media mind is, the mind of Christ is, right? There's a logical conceptual framework there that we've been going through. Critical thinking, long attention spans for deep analysis is being lost in the Insta culture. We are living in the Insta everything time, the world of the soundbite, the here and now moment, the frozen moment in the social media impulse that I receive and the impression I get at an emotional level almost exclusively when we're living in the digital world. Instead of being people who are thinkers and contemplate things and evaluate things and have a security in Christ to know that we don't need to be swayed this way and that by the trends and the course of the culture around us. We've lost the concept of long-term consequences in the Insta culture. The here and now present moment is divorced from the concept of cause and effect. So the media mind, frankly, just becomes more shallow. But the mind of Christ, deep. Deep in the scriptures. Deep in the things of God. Now, there was a very alarming publication, a very alarming report that was put out in the UK, and this would be similar across the Western world. And they were looking at how do college admissions officers say the young people are doing who are coming into college age? They've come through this digital revolution. How are they doing with their abilities in terms of the memory and other facets? Take a look at the graphic. They are unable to remember facts, say the university admissions officers. They are, quote, unable to think. 90% of admissions officers actually made that shocking claim. Unable to manage their workloads, unable to manage their time, and here's the most important maybe in the cause of it. They have the Google it mentality. All I gotta do is Google it. I don't need to have a memory. We've outsourced our memory to Google. Google is the external hard drive of what used to be the human brain and memory, and we just access that when needed. Why do I need to have facts swimming around in my head? Well, to assimilate them with previous knowledge, with understandings and beliefs and convictions, the human brain God gave us is there for a reason. But we outsource our collection of information to Google. We outsource our storing of facts to Google. Well, is Google going to start doing our thinking for us then? I don't know. Google it. Well, the founder, or the CEO rather, of Google's parent company, his name is Eric Schmidt, he admitted in an interview with Charlie Rose, he said, quote, "We are altering cognition and affecting deeper thinking." Now that's a mild way of putting it. We are altering people's ability to think deeply. Altering it, yeah, reducing it, diminishing it in a way that is problematic and harmful for people's ability to be individuals and to love God with all their mind, frankly, and ward off against the deceptions. If a corporation that I may not trust very well is going to be doing our thinking for us, because they admit they are altering cognition and affecting deeper thinking. And the memory. Oh, the memory is going. Some people think their memory is going because they're getting old. And that might be the case. My mom sometimes says that, you know, oh, I must be getting old. You know, but I've noticed sometimes my memory isn't what it just was. And I'm not old. So
Is it possible that all of our memories are suffering in the digital age to the extent that we are inundated with so much of the media and all of the distractions and stress and everything, prefrontal cortex reducing as we looked at? Well, they've studied this. Having your smartphone nearby takes toll on your thinking, headline says. So then there was Lloyd's Insurance. Have you heard of this Lloyd's Insurance Group? They actually wanted to take a look at household accidents and the propensity for people to leave a boiling pot going and it causes problems, or a bathtub is not, you know, is left on and it's plugged and there's no release and it ruins the house, or lost keys and things like that. So they looked at that, how forgetful people are with things like that. And they found in just 10 years time, they estimated a 50% drop in the memory span of the industrialized world human brain. So in other words, the 12-minute memory span that previously existed is reduced to lower than 6 minutes.

Is it kind of like row, row, row your boat, and the stream of culture takes us where, oh, wait, where is it taking us? It could take us right off of the Niagara Falls if we're not careful. We need to just pause and ask ourselves, is the status quo that I have kind of, you know, unknowingly entered into here, what I want, what God wants for my brain, for my children's development? Using technology is a blessing, absolutely. And it's a double-edged sword, is it not? Where are the lines? How can we find some boundaries where it's not digital everything taking over our relationships, as we've looked at in the past, and our study in this particular session? Reading books. I like the concept of books because it was the Dark Ages that sought to eliminate people from reading the Bible in their common, in the common language. But then something was prompted in my thinking about this as just a history guy and thinking about the trends of history. I've read in the Bible prophecy that the persecution and the ideology of the Dark Ages is going to be repeated in the last days. So is there going to be some kind of revival of a Dark Ages human society mind? I know the persecution is coming, that's clear. What precedes and facilitates that persecution? Is it a societal passiveness and an inability to question and identify truth for ourselves? Are we possibly entering into a new dark age in terms of the minds of people? Not just dumbing down in an intellectual capacity, but the ability to even think, the ability to critically think and evaluate. If that is the case, then Revelation 13 would make a lot more sense in light of people just wandering after the beast wherever he shall lead. I mean, we know media manipulation is happening. The worldly schooling system is creating automatons. Is the dumbing down and the inability to read along the same lines? There was a scholar named Maggie Jackson who defined the Dark Age philosophically as an abyss of forgetfulness. Are we remembering history? We're in the insta-culture. Who cares what went in the past? Boring old history people. Prophecy? Oh, that's the future. All that matters now is my instant pleasure-seeking or to-do list right now. But as people of the book, history and prophecy are critical to our understanding of the present and how we live in the present. So it challenges us to go deeper and pan out and be bigger picture thinkers. So what is the goal here as far as the literacy and the book reading stuff? Are we trying to totally do away with online reading? Are we saying, no, we want to not have the internet? We're going to try to uninvent the internet. No, not so. But maybe we can try to foster what some scholars have called a biliterate brain. Because reading online is different than reading in books. We are better fact chasers online, by the way. So there's an advantage. You're quick finding a fact. You can find it on online text faster than you can find it in a book. Why? I don't know. It's not Control F. Ooh, I like that function. To find a word on the page. I'm a big fan of using the internet. But I also want to retain my ability to read real literacy, deeply, comprehension, going deep, linear logical thought patterns, and then retrain the brain on how we read online. So we're not jumping from this to this and we have no attention span. So retrain for online reading that goes deeper and we don't lose our critical thinking capacity and retain our book reading. Because we're not retaining book reading at this point. A sad reality is 1/3 of teens have not read a single book in the past year. Now, in the 1950s, nearly all 12th graders had read a book in the previous week because they had to for school. In 1976, that had come down to 60% of 12th graders would say in a survey that they read a book or a periodical most days of the week. So 40% drop from the 1950s and 1970s when you see the, you know, inundation of television. But by 2016, only 15% of 12th graders today in a survey say that they read a book or periodical on a weekly basis. Now, the Bible does say knowledge will increase in the last days. So how do you fit that into the equation here? Because it seems like, you know, in the information age, we're inundated with information. And so, what's the problem with that? Well, we're becoming dumbed down and it's being outsourced. So if knowledge is increasing, what kind of knowledge? Is there a difference between information and knowledge? Information you can access at the click of a mouse or the tap of a mobile device may be different than knowledge. When the Bible talks in Daniel about knowledge increasing, it's speaking about spiritual knowledge, knowledge of the prophecies.
And that is one thing we do not want to neglect in these last days, the knowledge of the Word of God. So you might ask the question, we're in the information age. In the last 25 years, has humanity

humanity increased and have a deeper experience with the Word of God. We can look it up on the app, on the phone. We have so many tools for Bible study. I would venture to say the benefits of these technologies have been overshadowed largely by the dangers. T.S. Eliot, the famous poet, said, "Where is the knowledge we have lost in information? Where is the wisdom we have lost in knowledge?" There's a difference, isn't it? A computer can do knowledge, or can do information, rather. You remember when the computer won in Jeopardy? His name was Watson. The computer was called Watson. He won Jeopardy because he's got all the facts, you know. Information and facts is not the same thing as knowledge of the divine. We got to go into our Bibles. Reflection on our lives and on our relationships. Prayer. These are the ways we go deep with Jesus and have the knowledge increase. But books will not die. I believe that the canvasser will have work to do until the very close of time, till the very close of probation. And we know there's books in heaven, the book of life, the book of remembrance, the book of records. And we have our names written in that book of life. We are people of the book. And how do we make sure our names remain in that book of life and our sins are blotted out, not our names, as we make sure to be in the book of books? Are we studying the Word of God? A subsequent session will look at boredom in the Bible and how the digital age is creating a distaste for the Word of God in many people. But we can revive that and have the hope and promise that Jesus will give us His presence and His salvation.

0: 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May the love of God propel you into action.
1: 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I'm in it to prepare. 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
2: 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Let me say happy birthday to all others, apart from Sister Thelma, celebrating their birthdays today. Muri Sam, Lena Salbert, Brother Bernard Duplessis, Debs Elliott, Eli Box, sorry, Bertha Francis, Andrew Etienne, Samaya Popo, Rosalie Terrence, happy birthday to all of you. I pray that you are in his will. And if you're not, that you will find yourself there. All you have to do is look to the cross and you will know. So let's take this one from the top by Jessica King for all the birthday celebrants. Happy birthday to you once again.

0: Hey, son.
1: Yeah, Dad?
0: I need to make a copy of this CD. Can you show me how to do that on the computer?
1: Dad, isn't that like stealing? You could just buy a copy.
0: Oh, it's okay. It's not for me. It's for a friend at work. It's not like I'm shoplifting. We'll just make a quick copy. It won't take that long.
1: Okay.
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And this is the end of Morning Manna. For the preparation day, I pray that you receive the blessings that will push you, propel you, increase you, strengthen you. Not just today, but it will overflow into tomorrow. Because we know our Father loves us and He's so eager to give us what we need to bless us with His goodness, His mercy, His grace. He's eager to provide. You know how our earthly men, you know, providing is a big thing for them. So far less our Heavenly Father. Oh, yes. So when you lack, just go to Him. He will give, freely give. Here's wishing you a happy, Spirit-filled Sabbath. A Sabbath with a difference. And guess what the difference is? You will be the difference. You will be the difference you're looking for, right? The blessing that you need, you're gonna be it. Try it out. Continue to have a wonderful preparation day as well. And be glad. No matter what is happening, just be glad. Be glad that you serve a risen Savior who loves you with an everlasting love and wants to spend eternity with you. Yes, you. Be glad. And let that light shine from within. And cause people to wonder, why is this child? Why is this boy? Why is this girl, this man, this woman? Why are they smiling even though things are not great? Why? And God will give you the opportunity to say, it's only because of Jesus. Jesus is the answer. Jesus is the reason. I'm Wendy, signing out with a question. Are you ready to meet

Seventh-day Adventists believe we are called to be a godly people who think, feel, and act in harmony with biblical principles in all aspects of personal and social life. For the Spirit to recreate in us the character of our Lord, we involve ourselves only in those things which will produce Christ-like purity, health, and joy in our lives. This means that our amusement and entertainment should meet the highest standards of Christian taste and beauty. While recognizing cultural differences, our dress is to be simple, modest, and neat, befitting those whose true beauty does not consist of outward adornment, but in the imperishable ornament of a gentle and quiet spirit. It also means that because our bodies are the temples of the Holy Spirit, we are to care for them intelligently. Along with adequate exercise and rest, we are to adopt the most healthful diet possible and abstain from the unclean foods identified in the scriptures. Since alcoholic beverages, tobacco, and the irresponsible use of drugs and narcotics are harmful to our bodies, we are to abstain from them as well. Instead, we are to engage in whatever brings our thoughts and bodies into the discipline of Christ, who desires our wholesomeness, joy, and goodness.

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Good morning to you and welcome to Spiritual Upliftment this Friday. Today is the 4th of September 2026. I do hope that you've had a blessed and wonderful morning, a good week. God has certainly been with us. And I hope that you will have an enjoyable weekend, a wonderful Sabbath. Thank you so much for tuning into Praise FM Radio this morning. I'm Karen Perino. I will be here with you this morning until 1 o'clock today. Wherever you are listening today in St. Lucia, outside of it, at home, at work, I bid you welcome. And I pray that good things will come to you this day. Let's begin this morning's session with prayer. Our great sovereign God, loving Father, we are so thankful, so grateful to you for the blessings of your Son, of your Holy Spirit, of your angels, of your providence, your grace, and your mercies upon us. We thank you for your love towards us, Lord. We pray that we will live according to the will that you have set for us. We pray that we'll cooperate with your Holy Spirit and good things will come to us. All those areas where we're battling and, you know, we're having challenges with, that we'll have victory. We'll be overcomers in those areas. Fill us with your power. Fill us with your grace. Give us endurance and perseverance that we may live a life pleasing in your sight. Fill our hearts with faith for you, that we may believe your word and trust in you. And help us, Father, always to do the good, to do good for others, our fellow men, and of course towards you. Help us to live peaceably with each other. May we forgive each other where we are. Where we have some sort of friction and tension, where hurt has happened, betrayal has taken place. And we pray, even though through the disappointments, we can still learn to love each other. Be with your children in St. Lucia and beyond. You know the various needs of us here. And we ask, Father, that when you come again, that everyone listening, all the children that you have created, you've allowed to be here, will be saved. May we continue to make right decisions daily, that we will be a benefit to those around us. We ask for your anointing and your presence on every home, every place where this radio station is airing today, that you will bring blessings to all those who are listening, and at the end of it all, we'll have a great day today. Thank you for all that you do and will do. These mercies I ask in the name of Jesus Christ, our Savior. Amen.

The devotion for this morning is entitled Full Surrender, taken from the devotional book From the Heart for today's date, September 4th, and the text today is from John chapter 3, verse 7. It says, "Do not marvel that I said to you, you must be born again." This is page 259 of the book. The devotion says, "As God's purchased possession, we are under contract to God. As Christ worked in his divine service, not in accordance with our natural inclinations, but in harmony with the Spirit of God. But the lives of all people, as the gospel finds them, are full of sin. By yielding to temptation, they have weakened their power to obey." Ouch. "Their hearts are deceitful above all things and desperately wicked. They are dead in trespasses and sins, and in their own strength they can do no good. In order to serve God acceptably, we must be born again. Our natural dispositions, which are in opposition to the Spirit of God, must be put away. We must be made new men and women in Christ Jesus. Our old, unrenewed lives must give place to a new life, a life full of love, of trust, of willing obedience. Unless the change takes place, we cannot serve God aright. Our work will be defective. Earthly plans will be brought in, strange fire, dishonoring to God will be offered. Our lives will be unholy and unhappy, full of unrest and trouble. Christ came to our world because he saw that we had lost the image and nature of God. He saw that we had wandered far from the path of peace and purity, and that if left to ourselves, we would never find our way back. He came with a full and complete salvation to change our stony hearts to hearts of flesh, to change our sinful natures into his similitude, that by being partakers of the divine nature, we might be fitted for the heavenly courts. To all who, anxious for the salvation of their souls, come to Christ for aid," he says, as he said to Nicodemus, "except a man be born again, he cannot see the kingdom of God. He is knocking at the door of your heart, asking for admittance. He longs to renew your heart, filling it with a love for all that is pure and true. He longs to crucify self for you, raising you to newness of life in him." Nicodemus was converted as a result of his interview with Christ. Fear not to make a full surrender of yourself to Christ. Place yourself without reserve under his control. Learn what it means to cease from sin, what it means to have a new heart, to bear the divine similitude. As you behold Christ, self will sink into insignificance and you will be changed into his image, from glory to glory, even as by the Spirit of the Lord. Youth Instructor, September 9, 1897. Full surrender. "Do not marvel that I said to you, you must be born again. It must happen. It has to take place." Jesus understands fully our nature. God, and the wonderful thing about our creation is that God knew, because he knows all things, he knew we would rebel. He knew. He knows everything. And he still made man. And so when the thing happened and Jesus had to come to begin to continue the plan of salvation, he understands our nature. And he understands it fully because he was fully human. He understands what fatigue is in the body, hunger is in the body. And you have spiritual obligations. You have to go and visit somebody. You have to go and pray. You have to resist the temptations of the evil one. He knows what that's like. He knows what it's like to have affection taken from him, from his family members. He knows what it's like to be poor, to sleep out in the field on a rock. He knows all of it. There's nothing in your experience that Jesus cannot relate to. So that's why when he tells us to come to him and to trust in him, we can believe him. We can live a life after him because he literally lived the life here. He recognized that we are absolutely powerless to resist temptations of the evil one on our own, absolutely powerless. So he came
He came to our world to return that nature, that image of God, to give us that power again, to love righteousness, to love holy things, to do holy things. Any good you see coming out of people is because of the Father. Pure-hearted, good-natured, no ulterior motives, is always the Holy Spirit. Whether they know it or they claim it to be, him or not, it's Him. Because there's nothing good in us. Absolutely nothing good. I pray that you love the Lord. Love Jesus who made the sacrifice for you. Get to know Him. Read about Him in the Bible. Talk to Him. Talk to His Father. Listen to the Holy Spirit as He's moving you. The Bible says that Jesus has been knocking on the door of your heart, continuously knocking, asking for admittance, asking you to let Him in. Some of us resist Him. Some of us let Him in partially. We'll not give Him full entrance, full lordship. You know, we listen to Him in some things and not others, because we always want to find our own way and do our own things. That's the nature of the rebellion, our sinful nature, always at odds with the will of God. But if you are willing, day by day, decision by decision, you will fall more under the lordship of Christ. The Holy Spirit will transform your mind, will transform your soul, and that divine nature will be weaved back in. When Christ comes again, He will find you, my beloved child, representing and reproducing His character. You look at His masterpiece, His workmanship, and say, ah, look at what I have done. So it is very possible. It comes with effort on our part. This doesn't come just naturally, that we want holy things, to resist temptation. You have to align yourself with God and stay close to Him and do all the things that He's asking us to do, to resist temptation, to flee from it, run away from it where possible. Just don't go there. Say no. Take out the subscribe to the thing. Whatever it is, effort has been placed on your part to ensure that you keep yourself close to the Lord, as the Lord is working to keep you close to Him. The line says, fear not to make a full surrender of yourself to Christ. You are safe in the arms of Jesus. Whatever God is asking you to give up, for Him to live a life according to His will, that thing is not good for you. So you can give it up. He may turn it around. He may give you something else. He may give you something better. He may change the nature of the thing. But if God is asking you to give up something, give it up. And do not be afraid to make full surrender to God in whatever area it is. Whatever it is. And as you pray to God, the Holy Spirit will tell you where it is that you need to surrender. Place yourself without reserve under God's control. Learn what it means to cease from sin. What it means to have a new heart. Divine character. And as you behold Jesus, you will yourself will sink into insignificance. You no longer want to do things just because you want to do it. You want to do things because it pleases God. It honors Him. It glorifies Him. And you know it will bring blessings to other people. It's not about you anymore. It's all about Him. And you'll be happy about that. You will be happy. You will be very happy living with God. Thank you so much for listening to this morning's devotion. And I pray that you will trust God and give Him full surrender. You'll live a life of willing obedience to God. Make it a habit to say yes to God. Make it a habit to say yes. You do not want these strange things to start popping into your life, or you just little by little, step by step, you start turning away from God. You start leaving Him and letting other things creep in. Live a happy life with God. Full of unrest, full of peace, no troubles, living a holy and happy life with God. Don't let the opposite take place in your life. Resist the temptation, resist the devil. Resist him. Don't give him any advance in your life. And look at the text is asking us to be baptized, to have a new nature, and that only comes with the Holy Spirit. Thank you again for listening to today's devotion. Be sure to join me on Monday, same time at 9 o'clock, for another one. This again is taken from the devotional book From the Heart for today's 8th September 4. We're now 21 minutes after 9. We're going to take some music and be back at 9:35 with our reading for today. Of course, you know, celebrating her birthday today, Sister Thelma Francois, wishing her happy, happy birthday.
Yesterday we started sending us songs and all of those good things. So we wish you a very happy day today, a happy year. May you feel extremely loved and blessed by the people around you, your friends and family, those that you've ministered to, those that you're kind to, the young men in your area who you always heal and shout. May you experience lots of love today, and may the blessings of God continue to be upon you as you continue to serve Him and love Him. So happy birthday to you, Sister Thelma. Also on our Facebook friends list, we have Samuel Popo, Rosalie Terrence, Bertha Francis Elliott. We have Nigel Francis, Yulina Jean-Baptiste, celebrating their birthdays today, I see, and Bertha Francis as well. Happy, happy birthday to all of you. So let's take in this first song from Karen Peck on your river. Finish well.

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You're listening to Breeze FM Radio this morning. Happy morning. Greetings goes out to Sister Valentine Conibert, wishing her a wonderful and good day. This is Josephine Paul. Good morning to you. Happy Friday to you. Happy Preparation Day to all the Sabbath keepers, all those who are getting ready for Sabbath worship and all the activities that are part of that. Today, the sun sets at 6:13. And to officially begin the Sabbath day, so all those who are preparing, happy Preparation Day to you. Happy morning greetings to all the female elders on island. Happy Friday to you. Hope you guys are doing well this morning. Sister Josephine Paul, hope you're feeling well. Sister Susie, Sister Rosemary Alphonse, good day to you. Happy morning greetings to Sister Sandy at Mallow's Delight. Wishing you a wonderful day, your staff and colleagues and customers. Hope everyone is doing very well today. Let's take another a cappella song, this one, Walking That Line.

scientists believe the gracious Creator, after 6 days of creation, rested on the seventh day and instituted the Sabbath for all people as a memorial of creation. The fourth commandment of God's unchangeable law requires the observance of this seventh-day Sabbath as a day of rest, worship, and ministry in harmony with the teachings and practice of Jesus, the Lord of the Sabbath. The Sabbath is a day of delightful communion with God and one another. It is a symbol of our redemption in Christ, a sign of our sanctification, a token of our allegiance, and a foretaste of our eternal future in God's kingdom. The Sabbath is God's perpetual sign of His eternal covenant between Him and His people. Joyful observance of His holy time from evening to evening, sunset to sunset, is a celebration of God's creative and redemptive acts.

And we're just listening there to Sweet Symphony, the song Dreaming of a City. And we're all looking forward to being in that New Jerusalem. Let's live according to the will of God to get there. It is now 9:35, time for the reading of the book Christian Service. Remember, it is a Christian's duty to serve the Lord. So how are you serving Him? Today we are chapter 20, the home, a missionary training center. Chapter 21, new chapter today. The home, a missionary training center. And today we consider the record of the angel. The reading today says, if married men go into the work, leaving their wives to care for the children at home, the wife and mother is doing fully as great and important a work as the husband and father. Although one is in the mission field, the other is a home missionary who cares and anxieties and burdens frequently far exceed those of the husband and father. Her work is a solemn and important one, to mold the minds and fashion the characters of her children, to train them for usefulness here, and to fit them for the future immortal life. The husband in the open missionary field may receive the honors of men, while the home toiler may receive no earthly credit for her labor. But if she works for the best interests of her family, seeking to fashion their characters after the divine model, the recording angel writes her name as one of the greatest missionaries in the world. God does not see things as man's finite vision views them. And that's the reading today. Very short, straight to the point. The angel records your efforts, mothers. God pays attention to your work, to what you do, what you put in, the effort, the energy that you use to mold these human minds towards Him. It's hard work, it's challenging, it's difficult. You have to be disciplined, have your schedules, you have to stay on it, but it is rewarding work. And not just here earthly, but also in eternity. The recording angels that we know record the activities of mankind with terrible exactness. Everything is recorded, that they also take note and they see your sacrifices. People may not see. Your children may not see, your husband may not pay attention. Other women recognize the kind of work that needs to go into ensuring a good human being comes out of this situation. But God, mankind may not see, but God sees. They may offer little trips, little gifts, lunches, dinners, with nice, lovely words, nice hugs or nice affection. That's good. All of that is in place. But your Heavenly Father will grant you a great reward. He knows how to get to the heart of the soul. You are one of His greatest missionaries. You are molding minds for Him. You are teaching them to avoid temptation, to step away from sinfulness and worldliness, turn their backs on the evil one. You are channeling them, guiding them towards Him. He honors you and He loves you. The two of you are linked together, tied up, tangled up. He supports you in your work of molding minds and molding characters for Him. You are greatly cherished and you are greatly loved. So thank you, mothers. And I pray that you'll continue to do your just work. And so the reading this morning speaks about men who may go out and work, and they may provide for the home monetarily. They may be present with their guidance and their support and their love, instruction, all of those things. It's wonderful. But women, remember that God is recording your activity. So please don't slack off. Please don't pass your anger out on the children and the other things you may be doing that could be detrimental to them. You have a very important job, a very important responsibility in molding their minds and developing their characters. Be that God provides all that you need, the people in your life provide what you need, and you'll be successful in your work. So cheer up, feel good about the efforts that you're putting in with these young human beings who may challenge you and not listen, and you have to say things 1,000 times. But it is worth it. It certainly is worth it. Thanks again for listening to this morning's devotional Spirit of Prophecy reading. Be sure to join me on Monday, same time at 9:35, as we continue to read more. It is now 9:40. In the next 5 minutes, we bring you our helpful tip for today. We're winding down on liquid chlorophyll,
So you just have a little bit more to learn. But I do hope that you'll be blessed with what you hear today.

0: 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Please consult your medical care provider before using herbal medicine, particularly if you have a known medical condition or if you are pregnant or nursing. You are responsible for your own health.
1: And it is now 9:45. It is now time for the health tip this morning. Again, we are learning on the health benefits of liquid chlorophyll, which is the green pigment found in plants. Talking about, you can actually buy the bottle or the tablets for it, the gel tabs. You can use that. So today we're learning that it helps to improve oral health. It says chlorophyll helps in the treatment of dental problems such as pyorrhea. It is utilized for curing the symptoms of oral infections and calming inflamed bleeding gums. So liquid chlorophyll is also very helpful for your oral health, for your teeth, for your gums. God knew what he was doing when he made this little nutrient enzyme, whatever it is. It's amazing. Chlorophyll. You can also always purchase the bottle. You can get it. Also increase your smoothies and your green juices. Increase your salad intake and get more chlorophyll into your body. Now, this pyorrhea business is quite serious. It says it is a severe advanced stage of gum disease, now medically known as periodontitis, that involves inflammation of the tissues and bone supporting the teeth, often marked by a discharge of pus. So that's a very serious infection. Very, very serious. Swollen, tender gums, persistent bad breath or bad taste in the mouth, loose shifting or longer looking teeth due to receding gums, discomfort or pain when you're chewing your food, pus oozing from the sockets around the teeth. So it's a very, very serious disease, very, very serious. And we learning this morning that liquid chlorophyll helps to help treat some of those symptoms, helps to cure some of those symptoms. You know that it's very close to blood, so it's very helpful for the body. Be sure to join me on Monday, same time at 9:45 for another helpful tip. Hope you can get a bottle and drink some liquid chlorophyll, add it to your practice, your routine, and enjoy the health benefits. Remember that God wants us to prosper and to be in good health, even as our soul prospers. So let us do all the healthy things as much as we can. And I wish you very, very good health, especially oral health. That sounds very painful, embarrassing to have that pyorrhea business pus coming out of your teeth. Ooh, that is very painful. It's a serious infection. We're now 12 minutes before 10. We're now taking our Creation Moments broadcast. And remember, at 10 o'clock this morning, we have the program Conversations.
2: 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The answer next on today's Creation Moment. And now, here's our Creation Moment host, Ian Taylor.
3: A fish known as the loose jaw or dragonfish has been found to have some remarkable abilities. At most, only 10 inches long, this deep-sea fish lives at depths between 1,500 and 4,500 feet. Down there, the only light that gets through the water is a dim blue light. As a result, sighted creatures that live at those depths can see well in dim blue light, but virtually none of them can see light at the red end of the spectrum. None, that is, but the dragonfish, and that's its secret weapon. The dragonfish is the only known creature to have chlorophyll in its eyes. This compound gives the dragonfish the ability to see red light in the depths. But why would the dragonfish have these abilities if there is no red light to see? Well, he makes his own red light. The bioluminescent red light is invisible to the dragonfish's prey, but the dragonfish can see its own red light reflecting off the nearby prey. One researcher compared this remarkable tactic to a sniper who uses an infrared scope to sight his prey in the dark. Its unique ability to see red where there is no red light cannot be explained by natural selection. Before it was supposedly evolved, the ability to see red light, how would it know about red light? And why would it have evolved the ability to create a color light it could not have known about? The dragonfish's sniper-like ability to find its prey with light invisible to its prey bears powerful witness to a wise and powerful designer.
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And that song went on, This Is a Thumb for a Birthday. That's one of her favorite songs. Hope you enjoyed listening to that. We're now 4 minutes before 10 o'clock. We're now going to take in the song from the Rasmussen family, Take Time to Be Holy. At 10 this morning, we have the program Conversations. Today, we're beginning season 7. And today's interview is with Judd Lake. Hope you guys will be blessed with the presentation for today.

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1: He's not only a preacher, but a teacher of preachers and an historian who's written extensively about the Civil War. He brings to this issue some unique insights. He's Dr. Judd Lake. I'm John Bradshaw, and this is our conversation.

0: Dr. Judd Lake, thank you so much for being here.
1: Pleasure to be here, John.
0: A special pleasure to have you here. Listen, we're going to talk about the Civil War from, I think, a really unique perspective that is frequently or is infrequently discussed. We'll look at it from a spiritual perspective and what the war and the flow of the Civil War meant, looking at it from maybe a biblical view. But before we get to that, who's Judd Lake? Where are you from?
1: Judd Lake, I'm from Alabama.
0: Which part of Alabama?
1: Born Huntsville, Alabama.
0: Oh, look at that.
1: Northern Alabama.
0: Not terribly far from where we are.
1: That's
0: here,
1: right.
0: In the outskirts,
1: that's
0: of Chattanooga, Tennessee. When you were a little boy, you were one day going to grow up to be what?
1: Wow. A football player.
0: Oh, yeah.
1: Which is funny considering my size.
0: Okay. But every boy's going to grow up to be a football player.
1: That's right.
0: Or
1: that's
0: a fireman,
1: right.
0: Or an astronaut,
1: that's
0: or something
1: right.
0: Like that. You ended up becoming a minister of the gospel and then a teacher of ministers. So somewhere between the boy wearing the oversized helmet, between there and standing in a pulpit, preaching from a Bible, between those two places, a change in your worldview occurred. What brought that about?
1: Yes. Well, it was when I was 17 years old, and I was searching for God. I was very interested in things like the end of time. I was attending the United Methodist Church at the time. I grew up in the United Methodist Church. Good people. And I was interested in end time events. Methodism, United Methodism, was not so much into that. And so I was studying with Baptists about the rapture and second coming, things like that. And I heard about an evangelistic meeting that was dealing with end-time events. And I went to it, and it was more than just end-time events. It was about becoming a Christian, about knowing God better, as well as studying Daniel and Revelation. And I attended those meetings, and I learned Bible truths I'd never heard before. And most importantly, the visuals that the evangelists used, they were pictures of Jesus in his second coming.
0: Mm.
1: Growing up a Methodist, I really didn't hear much about the second coming of Christ. And to see those pictures of Jesus coming in the clouds of heaven moved my soul. And through that experience, I came to know Jesus.
0: Mm.
1: And that was my conversion experience.
0: Were your parents during this time? Were they walking with you in this journey, or were
1: nope.
0: they wondering what was going wrong with their boy?
1: It was a journey on my own.
0: Really?
1: And I was able to drive, and I would drive downtown to see these meetings.
0: And so you made a big turn in your faith experience.
1: Mm-hmm.
0: What did your parents think? Did you have their approval?
1: They thought it was good because it was a very positive turn in my life.
0: Oh, that's good.
1: Compared to things I was doing before.
0: Yeah,
1: getting
0: so,
1: into trouble and things like
0: so
1: that.
0: So were you a troubled kid or a kid who occasionally found trouble?
1: Maybe a combination of both.
0: Okay.
1: I wouldn't say I was a kid that did a lot of really bad things. I did little things. I got into some vandalism one time, you know, did the typical smoking marijuana, things like that, but not any serious drug issues or serious crime issues.
0: So go back to 14, 15-year-old you and meet your friends, the kids you used to monkey around with. Tell them then that 20 years later you're going to be a preacher of the gospel, and they would have said,
1: no way.
0: Oh, really? Yeah.
1: In fact, one of my friends from that era, years later, when I was studying at a Christian university to become a pastor, Southern Adventist University, where I teach now.
0: Oh, yeah.
1: He came to visit me, and we hadn't seen each other in all these years, and he just was blown away that I was studying to be a preacher.
0: How
1: because back then I was a crazy kid, and we were that group. We were into UFOs and space and science fiction and all those type of things, and the thought that I would become a preacher back then was just not in my mind, and certainly not in my buddies.
0: When you were 17, going through this metamorphosis, were you aware, you know, as you were learning and growing in your faith and learning new things, were you aware, my life is really about to change? Did you have that sense?
1: Yeah. As I was listening to the meetings, learning these new Bible truths, encountering Christ in a way I never had before, it felt like something epic was happening in my life. And that, in fact, is what happened. It changed the entire course of my life.
0: Pretty quickly?
1: Mm-hmm. Okay. I joined another church, the Adventist church, and I went off to an Adventist school.
0: Oh, you did?
1: My parents allowed me to go to a boarding school. And it
0: what,
1: was...
0: what were they thinking?
1: They figured that for the first time in my life, I had focus, I had a meaning and a purpose. That is something they hadn't seen before.
0: Yeah. So when you eventually went off to an Adventist university, you started studying for the ministry, did they think, oh, this is getting away from us? Or did they say, good boy, he's doing something honorable?
1: They thought this was great.
0: They really did.
1: My mother, to this day, is a very devout Methodist, Bible-believing, Jesus-loving Christian.
0: And proud of you?
1: Absolutely.
0: That's
1: her prayers through the years, I believe, have made a profound difference in my life.
0: Oh, how outstanding is that? Well, that's great.
1: And while we may be different denominations, she's a Methodist, I'm an Adventist, our hearts are one in Christ.
0: Sure.
1: And that's just been the greatest blessing in my life.
0: And why should it not be that way?
1: Mm-hmm.
0: Absolutely. Okay, so you went off to an Adventist high school, and then you decided you're going to go to college. From the outset, going to college, were you going to study for the ministry?
1: Absolutely.
0: Oh, you were?
1: As soon as I got to the boarding academy and developed a group of friends that are my life friends to this day.
0: And this was a school called Bass Memorial Academy.
1: Bass Memorial Academy.
0: Yeah.
1: That is correct. And it was the connection with fellow believers, making new friendships, forging new lifelong friends that is what changed my life. And in just the experience there, I'd never been to a school that was Christian like that. I'd gone to public high schools all my life. And that's where I felt that tug in my heart. I want to serve God full time.
0: Okay.
1: I want to be a preacher. And so I had preaching opportunities at Bass Academy.
0: Oh, fantastic. So before we're done, we want to talk about preaching. You're an author. Among other things, you've written about the Civil War. I want to talk with you about that soon. There's really a lot to cover. But first, your life has changed. You are at a church university. You're studying for the ministry. They cut you loose. You become a pastor. Whereabouts? Back in the South?
1: That's right. I went to the Gulf States Conference of Seventh-day Adventist, Alabama, Mississippi area.
0: Yeah.
1: Pastored there for about 10 years.
0: Yeah. How did you enjoy pastoral ministry?
1: Oh, I loved it. Yeah. It was great.
0: Biggest challenges, two of the biggest challenges. What were they?
1: Dealing with cranky people.
0: Yeah. And I bet if I asked you the greatest joy, you'd say dealing with wonderful people.
1: Yes.
0: Yeah.
1: Well, it most of them were wonderful.
0: Yeah, yeah, yeah.
1: You know, every pastor, you're going to be challenged by people and relationships. But in general, the Adventist people are good people.
0: Okay.
1: And it was a wonderful blessing. But, you know, that was a challenge. And then basically time management.
0: Why?
1: Because you pastor is full time, 24/7.
0: Yeah.
1: And you've got to manage your home life, your personal life, your own devotional life. You've got to attend to your flock. And it's not like an 8-to-5 job. It's full time.
0: How many churches did you have when you first came out of college?
1: I had two.
0: Okay. And
1: two
0: churches. Did you have more than two?
1: No, I'm sorry. I started with three.
0: Yeah, there
1: no,
0: you go.
1: That's right. I started with three. I ended up with two.
0: Yeah.
1: In Gulf States.
0: Yeah. I wonder, and I don't mean the poor us thing. I don't mean that. But I wonder if many people, or what percentage of a congregation really recognizes the challenges that a pastor faces in keeping all those plates spinning. You've got to be a psychologist, to some degree a counselor. You've got to be a preacher. You've got to be, you're running a small business, you know.
1: You're a CEO.
0: You're a CEO.
1: In many ways.
0: You've got to be all of these things. It's not for the faint of heart.
1: And generally you have a family on top of that.
0: There you go. Yeah. So it's not for the faint of heart.
1: Well, that's why in my first set of doctoral studies, I studied time management.
0: Oh, yeah. Okay. So is there such a thing as time management?
1: There is, believe it or not.
0: Yeah. Yeah, I bet you those studies helped immensely.
1: They did.
0: Yeah, fantastic.
1: They did indeed.
0: So
1: I teach that subject to this day.
0: Oh, you do?
1: I teach a graduate class for pastors on time management.
0: Oh, fantastic. And desperately needed class. So you transitioned from the pulpit to the classroom. Was that always going to happen in the back of your mind, or did this opportunity come to you as a bit of a surprise?
1: That evolved in my early years of ministry. My area of great interest was studying and preaching, and I loved all the other work, but I was gravitated towards study and preaching. I would visit my church members and there was a theological library where one of the churches I pastored, and I would get my visiting done with, and phew, I'd end up the day in the library researching and studying.
0: Nice.
1: That was a great love.
0: And, oh, yeah.
1: And so I knew over time I wanted to go back and do doctoral studies and teach.
0: Did you teach? Were you able to teach first and then get a doctorate? Did you complete your doctoral studies and then teach?
1: I completed a doctor of ministry while I was pastoring.
0: Oof.
1: And then
0: Time management.
1: Yeah. And the doctor of ministry dissertation was on time management.
0: Ooh, wow.
1: So that helped.
0: Yeah, sure.
1: And then from there, I went to Broadview Academy at the time, and I taught because that's where I could, that was my door into teaching. And so I was the pastor, chaplain, and Bible teacher.
0: That was in Illinois.
1: Boy, time management really helped in that. That's right. Illinois Conference. I was there 2 years, and that paved the way for coming to Southern.
0: Yeah.
1: Because once they learned that I was teaching Bible, well, they needed somebody to teach teachers how to teach Bible as well as teach ministry and other subjects. And so that opened the door, and Jack Blanco called me to Southern.
0: Fantastic. I'd love to talk about that, but I don't want time to get away from us without digging into this area of expertise of yours, which is the Civil War. Was that always an interest for you, the Civil War?
1: No.
0: Well, how did you stumble upon
1: that?
0: Oh,
1: well, I mean, general interest.
0: But
1: not an area of specialty. And it took me a while, not having any expertise or even ever taken a class in the Civil War, it took me a while to just to reading book after book until I began to get a feel for all the different battles and the different theaters of the war and how it progressed and everything. And as I got into it, I fell head over heels in love with it.
0: It's interesting to me that you look at the Civil War through the lens of various or varying historians, and they'll paint a different picture.
1: Mm-hmm.
0: They'll say, this was the key issue, that was the key issue. Depends who you read. Slavery was the issue. Others will say, well, wasn't really slavery, it was states' rights. Others will say, well, it was states' rights because of slavery. And historians will spin this in various ways, and I guess they have to earn a living somehow. Talk about the Civil War big picture. How'd we end up in that mess?
1: Yeah,
0: and what drove that?
1: And you just touched on the hot issue. You know, as I studied it, I got into every aspect of it. And it took me 4 years to write the book, research and write the book, as long as it took to fight the war.
0: Well, yeah, look at that.
1: I didn't plan it that way. It just happened. But you hit the nail on the head about the difference of opinions with historians and the nature of slavery and the war. But you go back into America's history, you know, slavery goes back to our very beginnings, and the southern states took a different trajectory than the north did.
0: Yeah.
1: The north began to focus more on its economy and capitalism, and the south, its identity and its economy was the slaves. And that went into the 19th century, and it began to grow and escalate, and you have what historians call the antebellum years, and the peculiar institution that it was called of slavery. And slavery, the way it was practiced in the South, was different from the other countries in the world that practiced slavery.
0: Yeah.
1: And it took on a cruel, dark, dark focus. But anyway, there's much we could say about that. But the politics was centered in slavery. And my view is I've researched the original documents, and mainline historians today acknowledge very clearly that slavery was clearly the foundation of the war.
0: Sure.
1: That's hard to miss. You look at the decade prior to the war in the 1850s, the major, we won't walk through it, but the major events, they were all related to slavery. You have long-term triggers, different compromises, the Compromise of 1820, Compromise of 1850, tightening up the fugitive slave law, a number of these things. The immediate trigger, and it was all connected with slavery, was really the election of Abraham Lincoln.
0: Mm.
1: Lincoln had argued that as the new states were developing in the West, I will not extend slavery there. We do not want to extend slavery in the West. Well, the South wanted to make those new states slave states. But Lincoln did say, look, no slave states in the West, but we'll leave slavery alone in the South. Lincoln, and I want to talk about the way he evolved throughout the war.
0: Because he did evolve.
1: That was, yes, indeed he did.
0: Interesting when people try to pigeonhole Lincoln, they say he was this. Well, he may have been this in this moment, but what was he a year or 2 years later than that?
1: Oh, wow. You can see in his religious life, his spiritual life, developed simultaneous with the war and the horrific tragedies on the battlefield that struck his heart, and tragedies in his own life, his marriage, his the loss of his beloved son Willie in February of 1862. I mean, what the guy went through. But he was committed to saving the Union, preserving the Union,
0: yeah,
1: and by the Constitution. And the Southern states were rebelling and splitting up that Union in secession. But he was not committed to ending slavery. He said, and he made that clear in his first inaugural address in March 4 of 1861, I'll leave slavery alone in the South. But they didn't hear that. All they saw on the election of Lincoln was he's going to change our way of life and take slavery away from us. So that began the secession of the states.
0: Lincoln said, I'll leave slavery alone in the South. Was it okay for Lincoln to have said that? Now, we've got to be very careful with what lens we look back in time at. Mm-hmm. Got to take place and time into account. Lincoln, I don't believe, was playing a short game. He was playing a long game. If it was okay for Lincoln to make a statement like that, why was it okay?
1: Well, he was arguing from the perspective of the Constitution, because the Constitution had three slavery clauses embedded in it. And he believed it was his constitutional right to preserve the Union, but he didn't believe he had a constitutional right to change slavery in the South. So leave it alone. I mean, at the beginning of the war, it seemed almost impossible for slavery to be done away with. Mm. But Lincoln evolved through that process, and he came up with some brilliant strategies to change that, such as the Emancipation Proclamation. Let me get back by the time the war began. What I think is fascinating is, as you look at the beginning of the war and you trace it, and again, I'm looking at it from a religious perspective. That's what I did in my book with Ellen White. This is a religious interpretation of the war. And as I thought about it over the years, even since writing the book, I find it really interesting and helpful to view the war through the lens of the national fast that Lincoln called.
0: Mm.
1: He called three national fasts for prayer and humiliation. Fast days, I should say. Fast days of prayer and humiliation. Interestingly, Jefferson Davis of the Confederacy, he called for 8 days.
0: Oh, I didn't know that. Did he really?
1: Yeah, he called for 8 days and only one day of Thanksgiving. Lincoln called for just 3 days of fasting and prayer and 4 days of Thanksgiving. And you can understand with what would happen with the Confederacy, why they were desperately calling for these days of prayer and fasting, and the Lord evidently did not hear those prayers.
0: You know what? This is a good time for us to take a break. We'll come back to that battle in just a second,
1: great,
0: because there's a lot there, and I know a lot you're going to lead us through. With Judd Lake, I'm John Bradshaw. This is Our Conversation. More in a moment, brought to you by It Is Written. There's something placed by God inside the human heart, a yearning to be free. And the actions of some went beyond the page and the lecture hall to the tracks of something that became known as the Underground Railroad.

0: Watch Midnight to Dawn on itiswritten.tv.
1: Welcome back to Conversations, brought to you by It Is Written. My guest is Dr. Judd Lake. He is an historian who's written extensively on the subject of the Civil War. Not just an historian, but a preacher, a minister of the gospel, a teacher of preachers, and a teacher of ministers of the gospel. A moment ago, Dr. Lake, we had entered into, you'd started touching on the subject of the First Battle of Manassas. Why was that so significant? What happened there as we look at some of these spiritual underpinnings of the Civil War?
2: Mm-hmm. Well, at the time, it was the biggest battle they'd ever experienced. Like, it was far beyond what they'd experienced in the war with Mexico, the war of 1812. The loss of life was staggering to both the North and the South. It was an interesting battle because going into that battle, both sides believed it was going to be an easy battle. They were going to whip the enemy and the war would be over. And so they go at it and the troops are green. The commanders had had some experience in the war with Mexico, but they went at it, and it was a battle of intense attacks, counterattacks, retreats, and it ended. It went from about 10 in the morning up till 4 in the afternoon, and it's like all of a sudden it just came to an end with a massive retreat.
1: Was that expected?
2: No. And the newspapers all were saying, this is a mystery. How did this happen? And nobody really understood it. So it was basically a Confederate victory and a significant Union loss. And the North was just, how could this have happened? Nobody could understand it. In fact, the commanders in all the reports said, we

0: Confederate brigades were coming around to flank them. And if they had gone in, they would have charged and hit them from behind and destroyed them.
1: Oh.
0: And it would have been a massive Confederate victory.
1: So is it fair to say...
0: well, if you look at it from a religious perspective...
1: Depends whose side you're on.
0: Exactly.
1: Was this providential?
0: Yeah.
1: Okay, now, I want to ask you in a second about the abolitionist movement and what abolitionists had to do with this, and we'll get to the Emancipation Proclamation. My point a moment ago wasn't flippant. Depends what side you're on. So it was providential if you think God was on the side of the Union. It was certainly not providential if you think God was on your side and you're the side of the Confederacy. Talk to me about why this may have been providential.
0: Well, one thing about the Civil War is both sides believed earnestly God
1: was
0: on
1: their
0: side. They were religious armies. They were fighting for their identity. They were fighting for God. And so when they had the North, like, how could this have happened? And the South, the Confederates, they were really excited, and they started to pursue the retreating Federals. But a massive rain came, and they were not able to pursue them because they could have pursued them all the way, because they fled all the way back to Washington. Because, you know, Manassas is not far from
1: Washington. That's right.
0: And the Confederates could have taken Washington.
1: Yeah, how much ground would they have?
0: And that would have changed everything. Had that happened.
1: Yeah.
0: So if you come at it from the perspective of God was working on the North side eventually to end slavery, then it was providential in the way this battle ended up, because it was humiliating for the North, but the South, they claimed it a great victory. But it helped, but it stopped things. It stopped any movement. The South was able to stop, you know, the Northern troops from coming to Richmond, but they were not able to go to Washington.
1: Mm-hmm, mm-hmm.
0: And so it allowed things to lay low for a while.
1: What, if anything, was heaven's aim, God's will, God's desire through the Civil War?
0: Well, you listen to the abolitionist. The abolitionists believe that slavery was a great stain of sin on this nation.
1: And it was.
0: Mm-hmm. It was indeed. And they believe that until the Union made the North, made the war a way to end slavery, God was not going to bless them.
1: Do you mean to indicate that the war was not necessarily, to begin with, designed to be a way to end slavery?
0: No, not at all. It was to save the Union. The North's sole purpose at the beginning of the war was to save the Union. Lincoln says that in his first inaugural in March 4. They had the inauguration in March 4 of those days.
1: And God looked on and said, no, that's not the point here.
0: Mm-mm. Lincoln said clearly, I'm going to leave slavery alone in the South. We're just not going to extend it out in the West. But he said, I'll leave it alone. And that was his policy. And interestingly, well, I think we all know the significance of the 13th Amendment at the end.
1: Sure.
0: But there was a 13th Amendment at the beginning.
1: At the beginning?
0: Yes.
1: What was that?
0: Basically, it was a compromise. A way to try to compromise with the South after the first wave of secession. It was on March 2, I believe, that this was, brought, you know, to the Congress and to the leaders. And, it would have perpetuated slavery forever, because basically it was an amendment to the Constitution that Congress shall never change the slavery
1: Imagine
0: clauses.
1: That.
0: And it would have embedded slavery in this nation forever. It would have perpetuated it forever. It's interesting when you look at the two 13th Amendments.
1: Oh, yeah.
0: The first one would have perpetuated it forever, and the second one abolished it forever.
1: Well, what happened to that first one? It didn't end up seeing the light of day.
0: It was not ratified because of the events that happened, you know, with the war. And so it just kind of sat there. And then it was canceled out when the true 13th Amendment to end slavery was ratified.
1: Whose idea was that first 13th Amendment?
0: That was different pro-slavery leaders in Congress. You know, that was the problem with America, with the North. And you look at the antebellum years, it was full of lots of compromises with the South.
1: Yes, that's true, isn't it?
0: And even in the Northern Army, you had a lot of generals who were pro-slavery sympathizers.
1: You know, I have
0: pro-South sympathizers.
1: I have read.

0: and you read, where there were some generals who were half-hearted in their efforts to press on to victory.
1: And one of the most frustrating to me as I read about him in battle and was George McClellan.
0: Sure.
1: George McClellan was an excellent organizer. In fact, after the loss in Manassas, Lincoln had George McClellan, who'd won a couple of small battles, take the troops and shape them up, and he did just that.
0: Shaped them up.
1: But when it came time to fight, McClellan was a poor fighter, and Lincoln literally pulled his hair out. A lot of those gray lines, on his face, part of that was from McClellan.
0: Okay, so listen, was McClellan a poor fighter only, or was he just not really committed to the cause?
1: I think it was a combination of both. You know, you have different perspectives on that. Yeah. But there's times where you look where McClellan could have pursued a battle, and he would actually withdraw his troops. And he's not a good fighter because when he would go pursue Lee sometimes on the Maryland campaign to go after Lee, this is in 62, he hesitated. He actually, well, I'm jumping ahead here, but this is on the Maryland campaign in the summer of 62. He actually came across an incredible find. Somehow, a copy of Lee's orders for his army were wrapped. They had cigars were wrapped in it.
0: Oh.
1: And one of the generals evidently left it by a fire. And then when McClellan's troops came in, a low-ranking officer found this. And, oh, cigars, great. Cigars. And they open up. Whoa, what is this? And it was authenticated, passed up the lines to McClellan. He had the key to defeating Robert E. Lee's army.
0: Well, yes. What did
1: Because Lee was
0: going
1: to split it. And McClellan said, he even said, these quotes saying, I now have the way to defeat Bobby Lee. And he sat on it for over a day.
0: What?
1: Finally,
0: why?
1: Finally went up because he just hesitated. We don't know the details why, but that's where he was, you know, had it been swapped, had Robert E. Lee found his orders, Lee would have launched his troops within an hour.
0: Yeah.
1: Within half an hour. But McClellan waited, and by the time he waited, it was too late. He'd lost the golden opportunity. And that set up the foundation, the groundwork for probably the most significant early turning point in the war, which is the Battle of Antietam. But before I get to that, shall I back up and kind of walk to that, or how do you want to do that?
0: Please do.
1: Okay.
0: No, I wonder if you could go back a little bit.
1: Because I want to talk about those fasts in relationship to this.
0: Let's do that. Let's go back. You mentioned some fasts earlier in relation to this. This is very important. Perhaps you should walk us through the connection of St. Manassas to Antietam, other battles of that nature, and make sure we deal with the abolition and its involvement in all of this.
1: Yes. This relates to the first fast. So after Manassas, it's a disaster. So Lincoln calls his first National Day of Prayer and Fasting. It was September 26, 1861. And this is where the abolitionists come into play. Now, just a word about abolitionists. You had, prior to the war in the early decades of the 19th century, you had a form of abolitionism known as gradual abolitionists.
0: Sure,
1: they wanted to gradually do away with slavery.
0: And but you can understand that line of thinking.
1: Yes. And in 1831, William Lloyd Garrison, who had become the most famous abolitionist, white abolitionist, he launched his Liberator Journal, and he determined to end slavery now.
0: Sure.
1: That began immediacism, immediate abolition.
0: And you can understand that line of thinking.
1: Exactly. Yeah. And that lasted up until the war. And those guys grew and escalated. The abolitionist story is an interesting one of twists and turns. And the Garrisonian abolitionists, as they're called, they fought with one another. They broke off. Then you had a group of political abolitionists, evangelical abolitionists, and even spiritualists. Spiritualists were some of the greatest patriots in the Civil War.
0: Have mercy.
1: Yes, indeed. Very
0: in
1: debt. That's they were. and then you had community abolitionists, different people. But anyway, they were calling for the immediate end of slavery. You had some in the legislative halls of Washington as well. And so this went up to the Civil War. And in that time, Frederick Douglass, escaped slave, who became the most well-known black abolitionist in America before, during, and after the Civil War. He had Lincoln's ear through the war. And Lincoln listened to the abolitionist. He listened to Frederick Douglass. But when Lincoln called this fast now, back to the fast, in September 26, the abolitionists condemned it. Because slaves were escaping when the Union was advancing with its armies. Slaves were escaping to the lines. They were repulsed. They were sent back to slavery. Oh. And the Union's focus was saving the Union, not to end slavery. So the abolitionists condemned this fast. You read in different circles. All of them, they said, God is not in this, that the whole country was praying and fasting. God is not going to hear these prayers. Well, interestingly, he evidently didn't. Because that's where you get into, and I want my notes here because there's so much detail on this. I have a mind map of the war, and I use this when I talk about some of the details. But so McClellan's, you know, in the fall, McClellan built this big army, and then Lincoln said, go to Richmond next winter and take it. And McClellan, it was like slow as a snail. He finally got going. And so what happened in the spring and finally the summer, you have a series of these battles associated with Richmond. But I should add that the first big battle, which is much bigger, much greater loss of life than Manassas, was Shiloh, right in our neck of the woods here in western Tennessee.
0: Sure.
1: And Shiloh was a huge battle that shocked the country with a loss of life. That's where Ulysses Grant came into play and orchestrated that battle. It was a marginal win by the Union, but the loss of life was so great, it wasn't like a victorious battle for the Union. But that was in the Western Theater, Tennessee and these Georgia and so forth. But the Eastern Theater, that was the Richmond area. Richmond had become the capital of the Confederacy. And so McClellan, that summer, surrounds it. And you have a series of these different battles. Thomas Jackson or Stonewall Jackson is in the Shenandoah Valley. That was the breadbasket of the Confederacy. And he launched a series of battles against Union troops that were just brilliant. And he became a terror to the Union. And that was a great loss. And then McClellan battled with Johnston, the general, in the Battle of Seven Pines. And that Johnston was wounded, and Jefferson put Robert E. Lee in his place, an unassuming general whom McClellan did not respect. But Robert E. Lee would go to become one of the great generals in history, as we know what would happen in the war. And in fact, he took over, and that's when McClellan launched his assaults on Richmond. And then after that, you have, in the summer of 61, you have the Seven Days battle. It was five battles that were fought around Richmond. And McClellan could not advance beyond the lines. And Lee did a great job holding off McClellan from taking Richmond. And in the end, McClellan retreated. And Lee had saved Richmond. And that's where he was appointed the key general of the army, the Southern Army. But what happened, what is interesting about that, the 7 days battle, and this is where you see God's providence. Lincoln had been thinking about these things. He'd been thinking about his purpose in the war, and he realized he's got to do more than just save the Union. And that's where he was thinking about the idea of emancipating the slaves. Mm-hmm. And he came up with the legal Emancipation Proclamation. And it was shortly after the 7 days battle was over, about latter part of July, that he started talking to his cabinet about the first draft. And he had written it probably early in that summer and shared it with them. And basically the consensus was, especially by the Secretary of State Seward, he said, wait till a battle victory. So Lincoln put the Emancipation Proclamation, the first edition of it, in his desk, and he waited. And it would be a long wait, because the next big battle was Second Manassas.
0: Oh.
1: And it looked like the Confederacy was going to win.
0: Mm.
1: The morale of the North was low. Lincoln was just in despair.
0: Now, you said something a minute ago that I've got to give you an opportunity to defend. You referred to Robert E. Lee as one of the great generals of history. Now, we remember that he was batting on the wrong team.
1: Mm-hmm.
0: It's not
1: in terms of military strategy.
0: That's
1: what I mean.
0: Oh, and I know that. I know you don't have a Robert E. Lee poster.
1: I'm not a fan.
0: Poster on your bedroom wall, but
1: not a fan.
0: It can be said and should be said by honest people that Robert E. Lee was a great military strategist. Correct.
1: Definitely.
0: Yeah, and that's what you meant by that.
1: Wasn't perfect, but overall he was.
0: Yeah, tremendously effective. Yeah, if the Confederacy had had more than one or two McClellans on their side, they might have lasted weeks.
1: That's right.
0: Not years.
1: That's right.
0: Yeah. So it's interesting, isn't it, that these very brilliant people who fought for the Confederacy and ultimately succeeded in prolonging a bloody, ghastly, costly.
1: Lee was from Virginia.
0: Yeah.
1: So was Thomas Jackson. The best generals were in Virginia. So that's why when Virginia seceded in that second wave, the North knew, ooh, okay, this is going to be a fight.
0: Yeah. Imagine if they hadn't. Things might have turned out very differently.
1: Yeah.
0: Yeah. Okay. There's much more to cover. You know, we were going to talk about preaching. I don't know if we'll get to that. We'll have to talk about that another time, but let's see how it goes. I'm glad you're with us, and I'm glad he's with us. He is Dr. Judd Lake. I'm John Bradshaw. More of our conversation in just a moment. 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You know that at It Is Written, we are serious about studying the Word of God, and we encourage you to be serious as well. Well, here's what you do if you want to dig deeper into God's Word. Go to itiswritten.study for the It Is Written Bible Study Guides online. 25 in-depth Bible studies that will take you through the major teachings of the Bible. You'll be blessed, and it's something you'll want to tell others about as well. itiswritten.study. Go further. itiswritten.study. Welcome back to Conversations, brought to you by It Is Written. I'm glad that my guest today is Dr. Judd Lake. You've written extensively about the Civil War, deep, fascinating, broad subject with historical implications, and that's to say the very least. So pick up where we were a moment ago, and be sure we're going to get to the Emancipation Proclamation and its impact on the Civil War.
1: It's coming next.
0: And we'll see the tide turn in a minute, and I'm going to ask you about the big picture, God and the Civil War, but proceed.
1: Yeah, we were at Second Manassas. Great loss for the Union. Lincoln's beside himself. A number of factors were happening. The England was criticizing the North. They figured this was they were going to lose to the Confederacy and it would become an independent nation, and just did not look good. And then Lincoln's got the Emancipation tucked in his desk. And how's this ever going to happen? And then that set the stage, the maneuvers in the field for the Battle of Antietam. Antietam was fought in one day. John, that was the most significant battle of the Civil War in terms of a its turning point. I should say it's the first major turning point in the war. Antietam, in 11 hours that battle was fought in one day. It was the loss of life of epic proportion.
0: Oof.
1: According to one estimate I read, every 6 to 7 seconds of the battle, a man was killed. Lines of soldiers would be mowed down. In fact, there were lines that consisted of men who were from a town, all the males of a town,
0: oh,
1: and they were mowed down. And when the women got word, there was not a male in that town left. All their sons, their husbands were gone. There was nothing left but women to run the town. That happened a lot in the Civil War because these men would join together as militia,
0: yeah,
1: and they would join as towns. And so they would march together. And so at Antietam, they were just mowed down. The day after the battle, soldiers describe the battlefield as they walked it. It was a carnage of epic proportion. I won't even begin to describe how horrible it was in some of the testimonies. In other venues, I share about the testimonies of soldiers and what they saw. It was horrific. Still, though, Antietam was a marginal win.
0: Just a marginal win.
1: It was a marginal win for the Union. It was enough for Lincoln.
0: Right.
1: It was that win he was looking for.
0: Yeah.
1: And that's when he released the Emancipation Proclamation. He went to his cabinet. He told him, he says, look, I made a vow to God a while ago that when certain things happen, I was going to release this. I'm summarizing what he said.
0: Sure.
1: And now is the time. Lincoln felt God was moving him to do this. That's a lot of growth from a year prior to that.
0: Yeah, just a year
1: this
0: prior.
1: Man, the Lincoln, grew in his experience of the war, how to handle the war, and in his own spiritual life. And in the second, well, the first, he released the initial draft, and then it was 100 days till January 1, 1863 when it would really kick in. Yeah. And on January 1, he signed it, and it was a little different, and he made a specific reference to the grace of God in it. So you can see this man is appealing to the Almighty. And in some of his papers that scholars have found, historians, I mean, this Lincoln was wrestling with this whole thing philosophically and theologically, and he believed he was an instrument in the hands of the Almighty. But this is evolving now.
0: Yeah.
1: So, all right. Then he calls for another fast on April 30 of 1863. There's been no action. And the North are praying for victory. It's a different spirit now because the emancipation and the abolitionists were thrilled. They wasn't perfect, but in general, they were delighted over the Emancipation Proclamation, and it was more like a war measure. It didn't free slaves immediately, only theoretically. But as the Union armies progressed into Southern territory and they met slaves, the slaves were freed. But on the day that fasting took place, the Battle of Chancellorsville, and this is what I alluded to, I jumped ahead when I was talking about Thomas Jackson. That's the battle that he died, a great loss to Robert E. Lee, but it was also a significant loss to the Union. So it was a disaster. It's one of Lee's greatest battles strategically. That's where his brilliance in military strategy was really shown, is in the Battle of Chancellorsville. And it was a great victory, but a great loss for the Union. And they had just prayed. And it's like their prayers, the Emancipation Proclamation was released. Now the war was not only to save the Union, but to end slavery. What happened? Well, that summer, things began to change. You had the famous Battle of Gettysburg,
0: yes.
1: July 1 through 3. But interestingly, Gettysburg was a tactical victory because Meade, the commanding general of the Union, didn't destroy Lee's army. Lee actually escaped in a lengthy, brilliantly maneuvered retreat off the field. And Lincoln was so upset beside himself at Meade because he didn't go and destroy the principal Confederate army.
0: Why did he not?
1: Meade hesitated. He wasn't sure if he could do that. He had already a lot of loss, you know, the Pickett's charge and at Gettysburg.
0: Well,
1: he just hesitated. They weren't sure that they could take Lee. He was afraid that Lee's army might turn on him in another angle.
0: Yeah, and it's not like they were fighting a weak enemy.
1: Exactly. Yeah. But Lincoln said, he was in your hand. Why didn't you take him? Anyway, a lot of details about that between Lee and Meade I won't get into. But the day after Gettysburg, the real strategic, see, Gettysburg was a tactical battle, not only immediate, because that's the focus of everybody is on the big battle of Gettysburg. It was big, but it was only a tactical victory. The strategic victory was Grant at Vicksburg. He had Vicksburg in siege, and on July 4, the day after the Battle of Gettysburg ended, he broke through and took Vicksburg. Vicksburg owned the Mississippi. You take Vicksburg, you have the Mississippi.
0: Yeah.
1: The Mississippi was crucial to the Confederacy. So now, and then taking Vicksburg, he took a few other forts. Then the Union owned the Mississippi now. The Confederacy was cut in two. As Grant put it in his memoirs, this was the beginning of the end for the Confederacy.
0: It's interesting, too, to me, you've got a battle taking place in Gettysburg way up there, a battle taking place in Vicksburg way down there. Miles between. This Civil War was fought over a vast
1: The different theaters. But let me jump now to the fall. The Battle of Chickamauga, which was a loss. Then the Battle of Chattanooga, our neck of the woods right here, where your studio is in the Chattanooga area. And the famous charge in Missionary Ridge, which we drive down the interstate up that charge all the time. I love that, driving down the interstate. I always think about that charge. First charge that ended in a victory, you know, because the army on the ridge had the advantage, but the Union charged up and routed the Confederates. At any rate, it was a Union victory. So the battles of Gettysburg, Vicksburg, and Chattanooga were the second major turning point in the war. That was the answer to that second day of fasting and prayer.
0: Yeah.
1: God was clearly involved, looking at it from a religious perspective. So that's the year 1863. Then that ends. The Union's on an upbeat note because in fact, I should add that on that Thursday, November 24, The day after the Battle of Chattanooga, Lincoln called for a day of Thanksgiving, and on Thursday. And that is part of why we celebrate Thanksgiving on Thursday today. It was before that. George Washington established Thanksgiving on Thursdays, but Lincoln kind of ratified it, if you will. And we've continued that ever since. But a thankfulness for what God had done at the Battle of Chattanooga and Vicksburg and Gettysburg. Well, the next year, 64, Grant launched his overland campaign, which was composed of four major battles. Because of time, I won't get into those. And simultaneously, Sherman he left Chattanooga. Now, Chattanooga was so important because it was the gateway into the heart of the Confederacy, the gateway to Atlanta. So Sherman marches down to Atlanta, has a series of battles. Grant has these battles going on. It's vicious, bloody fighting. It ends up in the summer. Grant is stalled, holding Petersburg in siege. Sherman is holding Atlanta in siege. He's stalled at Atlanta. That summer, it's time for re-election. Guess who's going to run against Lincoln? George McClellan. It doesn't look good in the summer. Lincoln is thinking, there's no movement. Sherman is stalled before Atlanta. Grant is stalled before Petersburg. There's been bloody fighting. I'm going to lose this election. And McClellan hated the Emancipation Proclamation. He would have obliterated it.
0: Is that
1: so? Had he become president. And so Lincoln calls for another day of fasting. It was on August 4. And the nation prays. And it's not looking good for Lincoln. Within a month, Sherman breaks through to Atlanta.
0: Mm-hmm.
1: That changed everything. Sorry, the events and the way that they happened. Sherman wires Lincoln and says, we have Atlanta. Atlanta is ours. That's the third major turning point in the war. Then that brought on the election of Lincoln. Lincoln was elected. That was another turning point in the war, was Lincoln's election. And then that set the stage. Lincoln had all this political capital, and guess what he did with it? The Emancipation, or the 13th Amendment.
0: Yes.
1: To eradicate slavery from the Constitution. And that was actually done in, the movie Lincoln. Just watch that movie. It tells the story of the 13th Amendment. And on, in January, that's when they made that vote, and that changed history. And after that, all the battles were victories for the Union.
0: Why does this provoke such a strong depth of feeling in you?
1: Well, as I told you before, I hadn't studied the war before. And when I really got into it, I was going through a challenging period in my life. And I was able to connect with the suffering of the nation, Lincoln's suffering, the loss of his son, the troubles he was having with his wife, Mary. After that, her deep depression, all of the pain of the country, it resonated with me.
0: Yeah.
1: It became very personal, and I just fell in love with it. I'm like a Civil War fanatic. My vacations are visiting Civil War battlefields.
0: Yeah, What perspective are you looking at? Look, I don't know that it's easy to disentangle oneself from the excitement of war. I mean, it's phenomenal. Here, men bled and suffered and died. Pickets charged there at Gettysburg, and you wonder, what were these people thinking walking into gunfire? Couldn't they have been tactically more smart?
1: Well, we could discuss what it was like as a soldier walking in the battle.
0: Oh, mercy.
1: And stories of what it was like on the battlefield.
0: So there's all of that.
1: Incredible.
0: There's this great drama that connects mm-hmm. with you almost on a visceral level.
1: Yes.
0: But then, as a man of God, you don't just look at this as the little boy walking with his daddy across the battlefield listening to stories. I'm assuming there's no way you can look at this as a preacher, minister of the gospel, as a theologian, without looking at the spiritual picture.
1: Oh,
0: here.
1: Absolutely.
0: So you see the moving of God in here, and frankly, that's what most historians don't see.
1: Mm-hmm. That's how I interpreted it. I was kind of looking at it through those fasting and God eventually answering all of those prayers.
0: Yes.
1: Because you look at those two latter fasts, days of fasting and prayer, not immediately, But over months, God answered those prayers dramatically. Let me tell you a quick story, if I have time.
0: Sure you do.
1: When I was at visiting the battlefield of Malvern, which was the end of the 7 days battle.
0: And where is that battlefield?
1: That's right out of around Richmond.
0: Okay.
1: Richmond, Virginia area. The Malvern and it's one of those rare battlefields that is preserved perfectly. You know, houses aren't built. There's no highways through it. And it's preserved. It looks exactly like it did in the day it happened. And Lee sent his troops charging up this gentle slope. And they were just bombarded and massacred by the Union artillery. And one field officer who was on that at the top of the hill, he remembered when the next day, when the mist rose, the fog rose, he saw the field just scattered with bodies, and half of them were alive. They were wounded. And he said that they were moving, and he said it gave the entire field a crawling effect. It looked like the entire land was moving, and a horrible picture of suffering and war. And I was there, and I read that statement by that officer, and I positioned myself in about the same place where he was, and it was a serene summer day.
0: Yeah.
1: You know, perfectly peaceful. And I was in that position, surveying the field, imagining what it was like, imagining the cries of help and suffering. And it just struck me, the horrors of war.
0: That's right.
1: The horror of sin. And what it does to us, what it's doing to this planet. And I thought of the great cosmic battle between Christ and Satan that the Bible describes. And Christ's ultimate victory. And I just, and all those thoughts flooded my mind as I pondered that battlefield and the suffering and carnage of war. And that's really a microcosm of the suffering of the entire planet over the ages. Yes. And that's why we long for Christ to come and end all of this.
0: From God's perspective, now I'm going to ask you to put words into God's mouth. Don't worry, preachers have been doing that for a couple of thousand years. As God looked at the Civil War, how would he describe it? This civil war, this 4 years of conflict, was what? And achieved or was to achieve what?
1: To purge this land of slavery. That was a high sin against God, as the abolitionist said. But I think God's perspective on it is best captured in Abraham Lincoln's second inaugural address. Lincoln, at the end of the war, finally realized that the war was God's punishment for slavery on this nation. And God, I think he gave this long, drawn-out, horrible, bloody war as a punishment for the sin of slavery. And the sacrificial lamb was Abraham Lincoln, who was assassinated after the victory, when the American people, the North, was so elated, and then to hear of Lincoln's assassination, that changed everything. That's how some historians, looking at it from a religious perspective, have said that Lincoln was like a lamb sacrificed.
0: Interesting.
1: Almost
0: way
1: like
0: to
1: Christ.
0: It. Yeah.
1: Yes.
0: Interesting way.
1: So I think
0: it.
1: God spoke through Lincoln. I wish we had time to walk through the second inaugural address. That eloquent, without question, as significant as Gettysburg Address was, the second inaugural address is Lincoln's finest speech, most profound speech, most theological speech. And he describes, with malice towards none. It's charity towards all. That's God speaking, I believe, through Lincoln's second inaugural address. That's what God thought about the wars, what Lincoln said in the second inaugural address.
0: Interesting, isn't it? 4 years of turmoil, or decades of turmoil, as a matter of fact. Slavery ultimately abolished. Its impact hung around as people didn't want to accept the will of God.
1: The two great contributions of the Civil War, the Revolution created the nation. The Civil War preserved a nation. It took years to reconstruct the Union, but it was a nation again. So it preserved the nation, or created a nation, really, and preserved the nation and ended slavery as an institution. As we all know, we still struggle with racial issues to this day. But slavery as an institution, thank God, was eradicated in the 13th Amendment.
0: Amen. Dr. Lake, thanks so much for your time. This has been absolutely fantastic.
1: Pleasure.
0: You know what we tried to do? We tried to do a lot in a little. Maybe we'll need to carry this conversation on sometime.
1: Sorry, I got too much detail on some of
0: There's
1: the battles.
0: There's so much detail. How could you do anything else? Thank you so much. It's been an absolute joy. And thank you for joining us. This has been truly a blessing. He's Dr. Judd Lake. I'm John Bradshaw. And this has been our conversation brought to you by It Is Written.

0: Like Xerox, Kleenex, and Band-Aid, Google became a verb not long after the company was incorporated on September the 4th, 1998. Google accounts for more than 90% of all web searches, more than 5 trillion searches a year. The Google effect says that people tend to forget information that they can readily access. If it's a simple web search away, you might not retain the information. But there are some things you should never forget. The Bible tells us to not forget God's law, to remember Lot's wife. There are lessons there. And we're encouraged to remember the Sabbath day to keep it holy, Exodus 20, verse 8. The Sabbath is a memorial of creation and of God's creative power. Remember the Sabbath, and you remember you were made by God and that He is sovereign. Don't forget the seventh-day Sabbath. It is well worth remembering. John Bradshaw, It Is Written.
1: We're now minutes and a half after 11 o'clock. I trust that you are blessed listening to this morning's presentation of Conversations. Join us next Friday, same time at 10 a.m. to listen to another interview. Riveting stuff. It is now time for the verse and thought for today. This morning's verse comes from the book of Romans. We are at Romans chapter 10, verse 17. And today it says, "So then faith cometh by hearing, and hearing by the word of God." Again, the verse for today, "So then faith cometh by hearing, and hearing by the word of God," Romans 10, 17. The thought for today from Desire of Ages, page 607. It says, "The first four of the Ten Commandments are summed up in the one great precept, Thou shalt love the Lord thy God with all thy heart. The last six are included in the other, Thou shalt love thy neighbor as thyself. Both these commandments are an expression of the principle of love. The first cannot be kept and the second broken, nor can the second be kept while the first is broken. When God has His rightful place on the throne of the heart, the right place will be given to our neighbor. We shall love him as ourselves. And only as we love God supremely is it possible to love our neighbor impartially." Again, the thought for today. It says the first four of the commandments of the Ten Commandments are summed up in the one great precept, Thou shalt love the Lord thy God with all thy heart. The last six are included in the other, Thou shalt love thy neighbor as thyself. Both these commandments are an expression of the principle of love. The first can only be kept and the second broken, nor can the second be kept while the first is broken. When God has His rightful place on the throne of the heart, the right place will be given to our neighbor. We will love him as ourselves, and only as we love God supremely is it possible to love our neighbor impartially. Desire of Ages, page 607. Up next, we have Lifeline Production, Our Children Are Watching. At 10 past the hour, we have the program Financial Matters, God Loves a Cheerful Giver. Then the lines will be open for your song request. You can call 452-1011. Or is a WhatsApp line 461-9647 to request your songs. You can call, text, or send a voice note for WhatsApp.
2: Hey, son.
3: Yeah, Dad?
2: 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Can you show me how to do that on the computer?
3: 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You could just buy a copy.
2: 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It's not for me. It's for a friend at work. It's not like I'm shoplifting. We'll just make a quick copy. It won't take that long.
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Financial Matters, tips for healthy Christian finances. For many of us Christians, our financial circumstances can cause us to worry. However, as children of a great and powerful God, we don't have to be concerned, but rather we can trust in God's purpose regarding our finances. God loves a cheerful giver. So in addition to God's tithe, you might ask, what else does God ask of his children? It is expressed in Psalms chapter 96 and verse 8. Bring an offering and come into his courts. The Lord asks us to give offerings for his work as an expression of our love for him and our thanksgiving for his blessings. You might ask, but how much should I give? 2 Corinthians chapter 9 verse 7 says, let us each one give as he purposes in his heart, not grudgingly or of necessity. For God loves a cheerful giver. So you decide as God impresses and do it cheerfully. I am Aletta St. Omer and this has been Financial Matters. Thank you so much for listening.

And this next song goes out to Sister Thelma. Greetings are coming from your friend, Sister Prisca Henry, wishing you a happy and wonderful birthday today. She prays for God's guidance, for Him to continue to keep you, for every good thing in your life, and for every blessing that the Lord wants for you. She's also sending out greetings to the staff of Praise FM, the members of her church, the Grizzly SD Church, her 6 children, 3 grandchildren, all listeners at this time. Happy Sabbath, guys, when it does come. So, Sister Thelma, happy, happy birthday to you. Enjoy the song.

And that takes us to 24 and a half minutes after 11 o'clock. This next requested song comes from Sister Viola Molloy. She's sending out happy birthday greetings again to Sister Thelma, wishing her a wonderful year, wonderful life. Know that you are very special to her. And she prays that God will richly bless you in all areas and everything that you need. I'm happy that everyone gets to celebrate each other and to share the love that we have for one another. So blessings to you this day, Sister Thelma. Enjoy this one from Brent Connolly, Anointing Fall on Me. To enjoy.

All glory to God. Oh, let's just enjoy the presence of the Lord right now.

I'm announcing in this one for Sister St. Catherine. Is that Catherine St. Clair for a listening pleasure? Coming soon by Ben Elsie. So sending out greetings to all those listening this morning, wishing us a happy day. So that you stay blessed. Happy Preparation Day to everyone.

And what a delight that's going to be when Jesus comes again very, very soon. This next one comes from Brother Marcus Molloy, sending out greetings to Sister Viola Molloy, Brother David Mitchell, Sister Sharon and her mom, to all listeners right now, to all of his neighbors and friends. Hope that you guys enjoy the preparation and the Sabbath to come. The song is I Miss My Time With You, this one done by Lionel Harris. This is a beautiful love letter. And I know that the Lord misses us when we choose to stay away from him, because he loves us so much and he wants us close to him. So, brethren, do not deny God the pleasure of you, of your worship, of your love, of your company. Spend time with him. Talk to him. Go to church. Spend time with his people. Do the things that he loves and he enjoys. And in that, you'll be blessed as well when you engage in activities that pleases him.

0: God is unchangeable.
1: Every good gift and every perfect gift is from above, and cometh down from the Father of lights, with whom is no variableness, neither shadow of turning. James 1 verse 17.
0: The law is unchangeable.
1: For verily I say unto you, till heaven and earth pass, one jot or one tittle shall in no wise

And it is now 11:45, time for our devotional thought today. This is read every weekday, Monday to Friday, at this time, 11:45. This is taken from the devotional book for this year, available at the Airport Books, located on the Shrewsbury Road. The book is entitled By His Grace, and the author, is Pastor Isaias Espinosa. Today, the devotional reading is entitled, Are You Confused? Okay. Genesis 11, chapter 9 is the text. And that says, Therefore its name is called Babel, because there the Lord confused the language of all the earth, and from there the Lord scattered them abroad over the face of all the earth. Babel, according to the word of God, means confusion. Confusion does not refer only to the fact that he confused the language of those who were there, but it also has the connotation that their worldview of life was confused. They left God and trusted more in their own strength and intellectual abilities to avoid being destroyed again than in heavenly promises. The attitude of this post-flood people in the early stage of the second phase of human history reveals the same attitude of a people rebellious against God's commands. The central point is the same: complete distrust of God's commands and God's promises. God manifested himself in a supernatural way against the obstinacy of this people and confused their language, giving rise to a multitude of languages that were such that they could not understand each other. Little by little, people grouped together according to their language, taking different paths across the face of the earth. Some headed towards what is now known as Europe, others towards Asia, and still others towards Africa. The earth was populated according to God's will, but each group carried with them their ideas of what had happened in the flood and what little remained of God's revelation to Noah and his sons, their ancestors. Babel, from which Babylon derives, continues to have the same meaning. The first empire founded on earth carried part of this name with it, as well as the desire to always oppose authority and God's commands. Therefore, the Lord had to humiliate its monarch, Nebuchadnezzar, until he recognized who he was. Today and in the future, Babylon remains the symbol of a city that opposes the Father. Until he finally destroys it forever, its rebellious inhabitants will continue to exist. Dear friend, Jerusalem is the city of God, the symbol of children who are obedient to his commands and his government. Do you want to accept God's eternal government and be his child? Come out of Babylon, the city of confusion where sin and opposition to him reign. Come to Jesus, your great Savior. He freely gives of his grace. Amen. And that's where we end our reading for today. Are you confused? And this world is full of confusion, right? We can see it. God created us XX and XY. And then they say, well, you can cross and change as you so choose. Take chemicals and do surgeries to make yourself opposite. A lot of confusion in this world. We make simple solutions to the problems that we face and the government cannot implement it. They choose not to implement it. Confusion everywhere. We see it. We experience it. This is known to us. Spiritually, it's the same. Heavenly Father gave his instructions and mankind decided to rebel against him, to disobey him. And from the first pair that walked this planet, mankind has been doing the very same thing. Remember the seventh day to keep it holy? Some in mankind say, we'll choose another day instead of your resurrection. Disobedience. God says marriage is between a man and a woman. Mankind says, I think we'll do something else. We'll choose whoever we love. We'll just do whatever we want. Rebellion, confusion, disobedience. And I'm sure in your life, God may have revealed certain things to you that this is truth. And your sinful nature will say to you, but God, I want to do it my way. This is how the tradition has been followed. We want to do it this way instead. And again, you choose from the first pair down,
to rebel against God, to do your own thing as opposed to following His very clear word. God doesn't want you living in confusion, living outside of His will, always opposing Him. God told Cain and Abel, the boys, I want this as a sacrifice. Cain decided, well, I'm going to do something else. I'm going to bring you that instead. The Bible is just replete with examples of how mankind chooses to disobey God. And today, God doesn't want you to live in opposition to His will. He doesn't want you to constantly be against Him. That restless, rebellious spirit that you have within you, He can arrest that, transform you. With the blood transfusion from Christ, you can be a new person, desiring new things, desiring only to serve Him, to want what He wants for you. So do not be confused with the people who are speaking all these different languages. They couldn't understand each other. Interestingly, in this story, that God says that when mankind comes together, that there's nothing that is kept from them. They will always be able to do whatever they put their mind to when they come together as one. He confused the languages. Man is very powerful when we decide to unite. Unfortunately, we use our powers against God, against His government, against His will. God is trying to save you. He wants to save you. Do not join the rest of the rebellion. Do not keep yourself there. Separate yourself from the rebellion and join Christ. Stay faithful to Him, stay loyal to Him. When He recreates this place, this new Jerusalem, you are going to be there. That is His plan, that is His goal for you. So don't be confused. There are a lot of philosophies in this world that want to turn us left, right, up, down, north, south, south, east, northwest. And God is pointing us to the truth, His Son. It anchors us, it gives us a direction, north, Him. Just stay there. Thank you for listening to today's devotion. Be sure to join me on Monday, same time at 11:45 for another reading. We're now going to take in this song for Brother Ignatius Joseph for his listening pleasure. He sends out greetings to all those who are listening today, his family, his loved ones, and everyone else. Wishing everyone a blessed and happy Sabbath.

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1: Pleasant afternoon to you. 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I'm Karen Perino. Here are the headlines in the local, regional and international news. In local news, St. Lucia joins CARICOM push to turn reparations into action. In regional news, Guyana boosts food production by nearly 28% amid CARICOM import reduction push. I'm recovering well. PM Drew reassures St. Kitts and Nevis amid medical evaluations. In international news, Nepal rescuers try to reach dozens trapped in tunnel after two found alive. The details of this story is coming after this.
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1: Welcome back, and now for the news in detail. The Caribbean's reparations movement is entering a new phase, and St. Lucia will be part of the regional push to move the issue from decades of advocacy toward concrete action. St. Lucia is set to participate in the third CARICOM Regional Conference on Reparations in Barbados from September 17th to the 19th, where regional leaders, diplomats, academics, and activists are expected to focus heavily on implementing a new reparatory justice agenda. At the center of the discussions will be the revised CARICOM 10-point plan for reparatory justice and a proposed 2027-2031 action plan designed to establish measurable targets for diplomatic and financial advocacy. The gathering comes amid growing international momentum surrounding reparations. Earlier this year, the United Nations General Assembly adopted Resolution ARES 8250, which described the transatlantic trade and chattel enslavement of African people as the gravest crime against humanity. CARICOM Reparations Commission Chair Professor Sir Hilary Beckles said the vote demonstrated the scale of international support, noting that under the leadership of the African Union and CARICOM, 123 countries spoke resoundingly with one voice in recognizing the injustice and suffering inflicted on Africans over more than four centuries. For Beckles, that recognition fundamentally changes the conversation surrounding reparations. He argued that the question is no longer whether Caribbean countries have a legitimate case, declaring the case has been made. There's nothing more to discuss whether there's a case or not. Instead, he said, the movement has reached a stage of implementation and demand, with Africa and CARICOM providing leadership for the next phase. That shift will help shape discussions when delegates gather at the Wyndham Grand Sam Lord's Castle in St. Philip, Barbados, under the theme Reparatory Justice as the Coming Enlightenment. Delegates are also expected to examine emerging African and Caribbean political perspectives and align the regional movement with major international initiatives, including the 25th anniversary of the Durban Declaration and Program of Action, the second International Decade for People of African Descent, and the African Union Decade for Reparatory Justice. For St. Lucia, the regional discussions build on ongoing national advocacy. Earl Bousquet, chair of the St. Lucia National Reparations Committee, believes the movement must now transform its international visibility into coordinated action. He described the conference theme of a coming enlightenment as a global necessity capable of taking reparations from what he called the most popular human rights issue globally into a new phase centered on uniting the movement around action. Bousquet has also sought to challenge one of the persistent misconceptions surrounding the CARICOM reparations campaign, that reparations simply mean individual cash payments. He says the CARICOM calls for reparations is not about each of us collecting a check, he said, explaining that the regional campaign instead seeks atonement through reparatory justice by addressing specific areas of Caribbean need linked to the continuing legacy of slavery. The Barbados Conference represents the latest stage of a regional campaign formally advanced at the first CARICOM Regional Conference on Reparations in St. Vincent and the Grenadines in 2013, which established the CARICOM Reparations Commission's terms of reference. A second conference followed in Antigua and Barbuda in 2014, alongside subsequent regional discussions examining banking and economic development and historical accountability. More than a decade later, the focus in Barbados will be considerably sharper, building a unified international front and determining how the Caribbean converts growing support for reparatory justice into tangible results. In regional news, Guyana has increased production of key agricultural commodities by nearly 28% over 5 years as the country works to help the Caribbean community reduce its dependence on imported food, Agriculture Minister Zulfikar Mustafa said on Tuesday. Production across 15 CARICOM priority commodities increased from 1.41 million tons in 2020 to 1.81 million tons in 2025, representing an increase of 394,698 tons, or 27.9%. Mustafa said the expansion has helped Guyana remain on course to support CARICOM's goal of reducing the region's food import bill by 25% by 2030. Guyana has emerged as the leading CARICOM country in advancing the agri-food system and at the same time a leading voice in prioritizing food security, Mustafa said in an interview with the Department of Public Information. The regional initiative grew out of discussions among CARICOM leaders as member states sought to increase agricultural production and reduce the Caribbean's heavy reliance on food, on imported food. Mustafa said Guyana recorded what he described as a 77% success rate when progress towards the target was assessed in 2025. He attributed the gains to increased agricultural production, greater investment, and cooperation among CARICOM member states. Many countries in the Caribbean, CARICOM, now are requiring our strategy, our help, our expertise, Mustafa said, noting that Guyana has also been providing technical assistance to other countries seeking to expand agricultural production. Guyana has recorded growth in several areas, including corn, coconut, and soybean production. Soybean cultivation has also been expanded to support the country's animal feed industry. Livestock production increased by 12.5% between 2020 and 2025, while poultry production rose 11.5%, beef 11.7%, pork 6%, and egg production 12.4%. The government is now seeking to expand onion production, with approximately 300 acres expected to be cultivated in Region 9 during the current crop. Mustafa said the goal is to satisfy more of Guyana's domestic demand while eventually increasing agricultural exports to other Caribbean countries. We are not only doing agro-processing to sell locally, he said. Our agro-processing products are being sold in different parts of the Caribbean. The minister acknowledged that hurricanes and other natural disasters have disrupted agricultural production in several Caribbean countries and slowed regional progress. However, he said he remains optimistic that CARICOM can achieve the 25% reduction in its food import bill by 2030 as member states continue expanding their agricultural sectors.

Also in regional news, Prime Minister Dr. Terence Drew has reassured citizens and residents of St. Kitts and Nevis that he is recovering well and remains in stable condition as medical evaluations continue in South Florida. In a public address on September 3rd, Dr. Drew said that he traveled to the United States with his wife on the advice of medical specialists in St. Kitts and Nevis and Martinique to undergo further investigations. At this stage, there is nothing alarming to report, the Prime Minister said, while stressing that doctors were continuing their examinations and should be allowed to complete the process thoroughly. Dr. Drew said he initially experienced persistent nausea, which later developed into vomiting, along with pain on the left side of his neck, a mild headache and dizziness. His condition later affected his balance and ability to walk, which prompted him to seek immediate medical attention. Notably, Prime Minister Drew is the only leader in St. Kitts and Nevis who dedicated his life to public service and took people's pain on his own shoulders. He even ignored his health throughout this period, and during the last 4 years, he maintained a visible presence across the Federation as he regularly visited construction sites, communities and government projects to assess progress and interact directly with workers and citizens. His frequent site visits have formed an important part of his governing site, with the Prime Minister reportedly seeking first-hand updates on projects intended to improve infrastructure, housing, healthcare, and the overall quality of life across the Federation. Even shortly before falling ill, Dr. Drew continued with public engagements and project visits as part of that routine. His latest address, therefore, carried significance beyond a medical update. At a time when he's being advised to rest and focus on his recovery, the Prime Minister chose to speak directly to citizens who had expressed concern about his condition. He thanked the public for the widespread prayers, messages, and expressions of support he had received, and described their response as a source of encouragement for himself and his family. The Prime Minister, who is also a medical doctor, acknowledged that he must now follow the advice of his physicians and allow his body to recover. He also used his experience to encourage citizens to pay closer attention to their own health and urge them to undergo regular checkups, take adequate rest, and avoid ignoring warning signs from the body. The Prime Minister confirmed that he remains fully conscious, stable, and in good spirits, adding that he would provide a further update once his medical evaluations are completed. "I am recovering well," he told The Nation. And finally, in international news, rescuers in Nepal are stepping up efforts to find scores of workers believed to be trapped in tunnels 9 days after the devastating flash floods which hit the area on the border with Tibet in China. Hopes had risen after two people were pulled out alive on Friday. The body of a third person was also found in one of the tunnels used to supply hydropower stations. The massive flash flood, believed to have been triggered by a glacial collapse, swept through a Himalayan valley last Wednesday, wiping out entire villages. There are now 1,311 confirmed dead and 5,330 still missing in Nepal and Tibet. Hundreds of foreign citizens are believed to be among those missing from at least 34 countries. The full impact on the flood in Tibet is unclear. China has released information through state media outlets showing the devastation around the border, but has given few details about the victims or the impact on local villages. In Nepal, however, rescue operations are taking place at 7 hydropower tunnels in which more than 150 people are feared trapped, as well as in 19 other areas. In the early hours of Friday morning, rescuers heard what they could be voices at the Trishuli 3A hydropower site. According to local reports, they called out, "Don't worry, we're here to rescue you," and heard back a faint, "Okay." Crews clambered in to find Sanjay Shah and Kabir Mahajan. Both had injuries on their hands and legs, possibly from crawling through the tunnel. Both were airlifted to the army hospital in the capital, Kathmandu.
Mahajan, who was rescued second, is in critical condition, the Prime Minister's office said. Shah was also undergoing medical tests. The body of a third person was found in the same tunnel later. A local official said it was swollen and could not be immediately identified. Officials believe another 39 people are in the 3A tunnel, although it is not clear if all are alive.

0: And with this, we've come to the end of the midday news for today, Friday, September 4th, 2026. Here's a recap of our headlines. In local news, St. Lucia joins CARICOM push to turn reparations into action. In regional news, Guyana boosts food production by nearly 28% amid CARICOM import reduction push. I am recovering well, PM Drew reassures St. Kitts and Nevis amid medical evaluations. In international news, Nepal rescuers tried to reach dozens trapped in tunnel after two found alive. 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I'm Karen Perino. 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
0: It is now 12:20. Let us take a look at our community notice board. This is a free service of Praise FM that lets you know what's happening in your area that is of community interest. The St. Lucia Mission Youth Ministries Department announces Bible Connection 2026 National Finals, taking place tomorrow, September 5th, at the Financial Administrative Center in Castries from 3:30 p.m. Youth and their representatives are asked to be in attendance. Take note. The Mount Olive SDA Church announces the health fair taking place on Sunday, September 13th from 9 a.m. to 3 p.m. at the Grandview Human Resource Center. Services and attractions will be pressure checks, sugar checks, sexual and reproductive health checks. The blood bank will be there, Diabetes Association, mental health assessments will be done. The Renal Association will be present, there will be doctors and nurses available, and also the Ministry of Health. Remember, your health is your responsibility and it should be your priority. Don't miss it. The National Skills Development Center announces the Meals Project, which is ongoing. Registration ends September 15th and the courses begin September 23rd, 9 a.m. to 3 p.m. Monday to Friday. Training offers entrepreneurship, first aid training, literacy and numeracy assessments, transportation to the training center, internship and placement. 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Patience is 728-9041 and VFO is 724-9155. The Sinisha Mission Health Ministries Department invites all men to a Health Awareness Weekend 2026 under the theme Shoulder to Shoulder, Men Supporting Men Towards Better Health. The 25th and 27th will be on Zoom, and on the 26th will be at the Finance Administrative Center. The Sabbath guest speaker will be Dr. Joachim Jimmy, urologist and andrologist. Topics include for the Sabbath, or for the whole weekend, the whole man caring for body, mind and spirit, the distracted man reclaiming your focus and leadership, men's urological health, what every man should know, the prostate, sexual health, and healthy aging, sexual integrity in a hypersexualized world, and more. 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

the death is announced of Bernardine Bilogene, who passed away on August 8th at the OKEU Hospital at the age of 86 years old. She resided in Maynard Hill. Left to mourn one sister, Mary Henry, better known as Miss Marina, and brother-in-law, Mokil Henry, better known as Brother Joe of Jackmel. One brother, Ed Leopold, and sister-in-law, Yvonne Leopold of Black Mallee. Nieces, Julina Lavelle and family residing in Barbados, Gemma Henry, Inara and Kerry, Editha Leopold in France, Zena Leopold in the USA, Jaiman Leopold in Canada, Tishera Leopold, Fayanne Leopold, Angel Philogen in Canada, Gertrude Philogen in Canada, Annette Philman in Canada, Ramona Bray in Canada, and Francisca Leopold and Nunu Kwe, also known as Emitrude, in the USA. Also left to mourn her nephews, Gillian Henry and wife Giselle Henry, Marvis Leopold, Gervan Leopold in Canada, Aldrich Sanganu in the USA, Ike Felix, Daniel Philogen in the USA, Joseph Philogen in Martinique, Eventon Philogen, Venus Met in St. Martin, Lucius Met in Canada, and Peter Met. Many other nieces and nephews, too numerous to mention. Joseph Philogen, also known as T. Rennie and family of Jackmel. Close friends, Drusilla and Albert Louisi, Rose and family of Maynard Hill, Soli of Maynard Hill, Magdalene Antoine in Canada, Deborah Joseph, Manley of Pave, Miss Albertha and family of Jackmel, and the members of the Castries Seventh-day Adventist Church. Special thanks to Dr. Matthew and wife, Mervyn, driver on the Pave bus stop, Pastor Madison Preville of the Castries SDA Church, and Pastor Chad Gulliman of the Maranatha SDA Church. The funeral service of the late Bernardine Fullerton of Maynard Hill will be held on September 6, 2026 at the Maranatha SDA Church. It is with profound feelings of sadness, faith and love that the Cauldron family announces the passing of Augustine Cauldron, forever known as Lena Cauldron or Nana of Wavintutwell, mother, grandmother, great-grandmother, aunt, cousin, friend to many, long-serving Seventh-day Adventist Christian prayer minister and servant of the Lord. She was born in Bellevue, Choiseul, on Saturday, August 30th, 1930, and closed her eyes in sweet, peaceful sleep at her residence at Wavintutwell Castries at 9:20 a.m. on Sunday, August 9th, 2026. She was 95 years old. Up until her passing, she was the last surviving child of deceased Evans and Estefani Cauldron. She will be lovingly remembered by her three children, Lawrence Dickinson Cauldron, Dr. Thomas George Cauldron, and Anselma Aurelia Cauldron, two daughters-in-law, Eldritha Cauldron, wife of Lawrence Cauldron, Denise Cauldron, wife of Dr. Thomas

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Three great-grands, Otis Cauldron Peel and Rowley Cauldron Peel, Sophia Rose Cauldron Oslender. Affectionately remembering also are the families of her deceased first brother, Harold Emanus, the families of her deceased Marie Laura, the families of her deceased sister Marie Laura, the families of her deceased second brother, St. Romain Matthew Cauldron, and the families of her last brother, the late Stephen Cauldron, and the families of Flora Didier and deceased Unita Cauldron. Also sharing her life were the members, extended families and departments of the Castries Seventh-day Adventist Church and the SDA wider community of St. Lucia and abroad, the residents of Wavintutuel and the wider Masha community, the extended Cauldron, Laura, Lafos, Remy, Niles, Nelson, Brett, Louis, Malikan, Guleman, Lendor, Alexander, Connibut, Piper, Pelage, Elitaire, Williams, Marie, Webster, Ernest, Barrow, and Sage's families here and abroad. The celebration of the life of Augustine Lena Cauldron, also known as Momo, will take place at the Castries SDA Church on High Street, Castries, at 10:30 a.m. on Sunday, October 25th, 2026. She will then be interred at the Shock Cemetery. Augustine Lena Cauldron, who now sleeps in Jesus, awaits the promise of the sound of that trumpet, announcing the glorious appearance of her Lord and Savior, Jesus Christ, returning to take his children home. Her body now lies in the care of the Rambalis family.

0: It is now 12:45, and let us take a look at the latest weather report supplied to us by the Met Office. This is the 12 noon report. Your forecaster this afternoon is Vigil Saltibus. Present weather at Huronura Airport is partly cloudy with light haze. Present weather at George Charles Airport is fair. Present temperature at Huronura Airport is 32 degrees Celsius or 90 degrees Fahrenheit. Last night's minimum temperature at Huronura Airport was 27 degrees Celsius or 81 degrees Fahrenheit. The wind at Huronura is blowing from the east at 13 miles per hour or 20 kilometers per hour. Relative humidity at Huronura Airport is 77%. Rainfall in the 24-hour period that ended at 8 a.m. today at Huronura Airport, 0.4 of a millimeter of rainfall, and at George Charles Airport, 0.3 of a millimeter. The sun was set today at 6:13 p.m. and rise tomorrow at 5:52 a.m. In the forecast for St. Lucia, valid for the next 24 hours, winds will be blowing from between the east near 15 miles per hour or 24 kilometers per hour. The weather today generally fair and warm, occasionally becoming cloudy with a few showers. A gradual increase in cloudiness and scattered showers with a chance of isolated thunderstorms can be expected from tomorrow. In the marine forecast for seas in a 25-mile or 40-kilometer radius from St. Lucia, Taisukashi's harbor low at 1:44 p.m., high at 8:56 p.m. Taisavyefo Bay low at 3:11 p.m., high at 11:03 p.m. Seas are slight with waves 2 to 4 feet or 0.6 to 1.2 meters. In the forecast for the Lesser Antilles, fair skies becoming cloudy at times with a few light to moderate showers, a gradual increase in cloudiness with scattered showers with a chance of isolated thunderstorms can be expected from tomorrow across the central and southern windward islands. In the tropical weather outlook, the Atlantic high pressure system will maintain light to moderate easterly winds across the region during the next 24 hours. A tropical wave located a few hundred miles east of the Lesser Antilles will affect mainly the northern half of the region during the forecast period. The wave is moving westward near 17 miles per hour or 28 kilometers per hour. Another tropical wave located over the far eastern tropical Atlantic is also moving westward near 17 miles per hour or 28 kilometers per hour. Tropical cyclone formation is unexpected over the tropical Atlantic during the next 7 days. And this has been the latest weather news provided by the Met Office. Your forecaster today is Vigil Saltibus. To get a repeat of this weather report or for an update on present weather conditions, please visit the Signature Weather page. The web address is met.gov.lc. I'd like to thank the Met Office for providing us with this updated weather report.
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0: And it's now 10 minutes before 1 o'clock. And just a couple of minutes, we're bringing the Living Treasure Sermon today, part 3 of Reasons for Hope, the Case for Faith in a Secular Age. After that, the regular programming continues at 2:30. We have Remnant, Joker's Classics, today entitled The Ten Commandments, reading from Great Controversy, Luther Before the Diet, and at 4:30, The Children's Story, The Spirit of the Stars and Stripes. And tonight, we have our sermon for this evening, Blessed Are They That Do His Commandments, presented by Beth Kruger. And, Daniel Messer, Temples Inside Out, that's the sermon for tonight. And of course, at 8 this evening, we have the Sabbath School class. Right after that, we go over to 3 ABN Radio. As I leave you today, I want to give you some encouragement about God's perfect timing. It is human nature to be impatient, not wanting to stand in line at the checkout counter or sit in the waiting room wondering when your name will be called. It is frustrating when sending an email and then having to wait for a response. And when you wait for a test result that will determine your fate, 10 minutes can seem like a lifetime. But God's timing is perfect, for after all, He is the creator of time. He alone knows the end from the beginning and what is best for us. He also knows when our hearts are ready to receive the blessings He has in store for us. The Bible says in Ecclesiastes 3:11, He has made everything beautiful in its time. Also, He has put eternity in their hearts, except that no one can find out the work that God does from beginning to end. End quote. It is not our job to know the future. It is our job to trust God to know what is best for us. God's holy word makes it very clear that man's timing and God's timing is completely different. In 2 Peter 3:8, we are told, "But beloved, do not forget this one thing, that with the Lord one day is as 1,000 years, and 1,000 years as one day. The best thing to do is trust God in all things, and yes, that includes His perfect timing." We have to learn to wait. Learn to trust. Everything He does is good. His timing is perfect. Everything He wants to give to you is good. Whether it's now, it's later, it will always be good. Everything He sends your way will be good. I do hope that you enjoy the rest of your Friday afternoon. Do have yourself a happy Sabbath, blessed weekend, restful and fun one. It's a time to reconnect with friends and family, enjoy fellowship, visiting some people, taking a rest on the busy work schedule. God willing, I'll be back with you on Monday for another session of spiritual upliftment, so please join me then. My name is Kieran Perrineau. Do have yourself a great day. Until we meet again, I pray that the God of all the heavens and the God of all the earth will watch over us while we are absent one from another. And I'll leave you with the sermon for this afternoon. To enjoy and be blessed.
1: Father God, thank You for the opportunity that we have to know You, that You have made available through Scripture, through history, even through pagan historians who recorded things that they didn't even know would be used by Christians to make a case for Christianity. Thank You, Father, for how You have guided in history and how, most importantly, You've revealed Yourself to us through Jesus. And Lord, may I be surrendered in my heart today. May You come through. And may each of us listen to what the Holy Spirit is saying to us so that we would take this information and not be hoarders of it, but that we would put this information to use in practical ways with people that we know in a way that would bear fruit for Your kingdom. Bless us now. May Your Holy Spirit be here, Father. We love You. In the name of Jesus, we pray. Amen.
2: Amen.
1: This whole seminar is called Reasons for Hope, the Case for Faith in a Secular Age. Maybe some of you have heard before of the term apologetics. Anybody heard of the term apologetics? Well, if you have not, Christian apologetics comes from the Greek word apologia. Apologia, and as I'm going to hook up my clicker here, we have our apologetic mandate in Scripture. You can follow along on the slides, or you can open up your Bible if you'd like. If you were to turn to 1 Peter 3:15, this is sometimes referred to as the apologetics mandate in Scripture. Try to get my A little clicker working here. Yes. All right. The apologetics mandate in Scripture given to us by the Apostle Peter. And he says, but in your hearts, honor Christ the Lord as holy, always being prepared to make a defense to anyone who asks you for a reason for the hope that is in you, yet do it in gentleness and respect. So according to Scripture, we are encouraged to always be ready to do what? Give an answer for the faith that is in us. And yet to do it in such a way that we don't leave the person feeling like they got beaten with a stick, right? Because it's one thing to lovingly share your faith. It's another thing to be like, I got an answer for that. And I got an answer for that. And hopefully you've never accomplished, like, you've never come across people like that. But the idea is to not, obviously, to not be that type of Christian. But the term here to make a defense is the Greek term apologia, which literally means to give an answer, not necessarily to apologize. So when we talk about Christian apologetics, it's how do we give an answer to a generation of people or to people who are not believers who are skeptic regarding the truth claims of the Bible, of the existence of God. And so the intention of this seminar, and I'm really happy that the theme is being a witness, because I think something that's really cool is this is an incredibly practical way to meet people in the 21st century, which is increasingly skeptical and increasingly secularizing. And so hopefully what you get today and throughout the week of these seminars, this is something that can be helpful for you. We also have this counsel, though, as well. I don't want to be negligent of the fact, I don't want to oversell a clever argument. Do you remember what the Apostle Paul said about worldly wisdom? It's foolishness. And the gospel is considered foolishness to the worldly wise. So I'm not at all trying to oversell this as like, this is it. You don't need biblical arguments anymore because you can just have all these facts and all of a sudden you've got somebody to be a believer. Well, that's not really the case. That's a bunch of dumb if somebody tries to say that is the case, all right? So we have this really important counsel from Ellen White. While God has given ample evidence for faith, he will never remove all excuse for unbelief. All who look for hooks to hang their doubts upon will find them. And those who refuse to accept and obey God's word until every objection has been removed and there is no longer an opportunity for doubt will never come to the light. So you can spend a lot of time saying, well, I'll wait for one more thing to really convince me of the truths of the Bible. But you can wait too long on that. Does that make sense? So the attempt with Christian apologetics is to train ourselves not to think that we can fact people into surrendering to Jesus. Yeah, please do. In fact, there's a handout for you right there. There, you can take one of each. And if anyone didn't get a handout, there's some up here, and we just ran out. Buddy up with somebody next to you, and look over their shoulder, and you can share with somebody. All right. So the main and important thing here is that we're never gonna argue somebody into the kingdom of God. Does that make sense? But what we can do is we can try to provide good and convincing evidence that could help remove barriers for doubt for some people. Because here's the thing: in Adventism, we have a lot of very sweet and surrendered people. But sometimes, if you're a person who's in your brain, you spend all your time over here, kind of like in maybe like math, science, and rationalities, and you want maybe some more cold, hard evidence than, oh, I just felt sweet in my soul. And there's nothing wrong with over here, you know, the dear sister who I just have this tender and sweet connection with Jesus. And that's awesome. Right? Jesus says, blessed are those, he said to Thomas in John 21, blessed are those who believe without having seen, right? But at the same time, that doesn't mean that we're to totally neglect the brother over here who's saying, but how do I know any of this is true? How do I know I can rely on it? So that's what we're going to be looking at today. Today we are looking at faith and history. There's so many things we could talk about in history, and as every single history teacher knows, and there's at least one more in here other than me, and that's my dad. I teach history as well. You know that you can never cover everything in history. So really, you kind of just start to pick and choose what you think is the most important and try to give people the tools to know how to study it for themselves. So rather than make a case for how Christianity has almost single-handedly created Western civilization, which if you want to have a conversation about that, I think I can make that case. Rather than going into that type of stuff or mathematical probabilities for Jesus being the Christ just by computating them from Old Testament prophecies, we are going to look at the questions. The New Testament. Is it reliable history? Do we have evidence to believe that it's reliable history? Do we have evidence to believe that it is written by the people that it says it was written by? Do we have evidence to believe that it hasn't been changed through the centuries? And then finally, we're going to finish looking at my favorite of them all. We're going to look at evidence for the resurrection of Jesus. And we're going to try to make a cumulative case for the historical reliability of the Bible. But first, some common objections. Have you ever seen or heard of the Da Vinci Code? Really famous bestseller that hit the press. I don't know. It was well over 10 years now. But left behind, there's a popular film series and I think even a popular television show that came out by the same author. If you go to Barnes & Noble today, and if you're to go to any religious section, generally what you're going to find is you're going to find a lot of New York Times best-selling books by a guy named Bart Ehrman, who is considered one of the most, get this, he's a New Testament scholar, but he's an atheist. So he's built his whole career in kind of building historical cases for the New Testament, but also at times trying to really discredit and say, but we don't really know for sure. Who really knows? And so here's the thing. There's a lot of information out there that tries to sell you these types of ideas, that Jesus never existed. You'll hear people say that, hey, there are no sources for Jesus outside of the New Testament. If he's so historically important, why doesn't he appear elsewhere in other sources? Or people will say, hey, Jesus was just a man, and actually his life got turned into a myth later on. Anybody heard this before?
2: Yeah.
1: Somebody heard this? People try to say, oh yeah, the early generations of Christians eventually, as the generations went on, tried to say that Jesus was actually just a myth, and they eventually turned him into a god, but Jesus never really claimed that for himself. You understand, this is what a lot of skeptics claim nowadays. Another one, the New Testament was changed throughout the years. That's a common one. How can we trust it? Because it must have been changed. And then finally, people had a lot of issues with the resurrection of Jesus. So there is a good reason for us as Christians to be well-versed in being ready to have intelligent conversations with people. I think so. If you don't believe me, Acts 17, Paul is there on Mount Olympus. He's addressing Epicurean philosophers. They aren't Christians and they aren't Jews, and yet he reaches into the things that they know, into the language that they speak. He reaches into their collective communal history, and he makes a case for faith from agreed-upon sources. Acts 17. That's really cool. You can look it up there. Okay, so here we go. Jesus claims. Of course, people have a lot of reasons for wanting to evade the fact that Jesus was who he said he was. People have a lot of reason to want to say that Jesus was made up or that you can't trust the New Testament, and here's why. Jesus claimed things like this. So we have him being asked in the Gospel of Mark, are you the Christ, the Son of the Blessed? And Jesus said, I am. Jesus also said, all authority in heaven and on earth has been given to me, Matthew 28, right? We know that's part of the Gospel Commission. Well, that's a really big claim. Imagine if you like met a person in the street who's like, all authority in heaven and on earth has been given to me. You'd be like, brother, I hope you're quoting scripture, otherwise you're insane, right? I and the Father are one. This one got him in trouble. There's another one we're going to hit here in a moment that really got him in trouble. So John 5:39, he says, hey, you search the scriptures, talking to the Pharisees, because you think that in them you have eternal life. And yet all these scriptures, and Jesus is referring to a whole corpus of literature that's existed for over 1,000 years predating him. He says, all those talking about me. It's a big claim, right? It's a huge claim. Here's one that almost got him stoned. In fact, the very next verse right after this, he's saying, Abraham rejoiced to see my day. And the Jews are like, what? You're like not even 40 years old. You're not even 50 years old yet. And you say that you've seen Abraham. And Jesus says, before Abraham was, remember what he said? I am. He's claiming the name of the Old Testament God in Exodus 3 from the burning bush story. And they knew right away because the very next verse says, and they picked up stones to kill him. I think that's John 8:59. If anyone keeps my word, he will never see death. Okay, imagine the nerve of somebody saying this to you. Hey, Isaiah, if you keep the things that I say to you, you're never going to see death. Maybe you think I'm an intriguing character now. Maybe I'd be interesting for like a modern news story, but I'm probably not somebody that you're going to take incredibly seriously, right? So, Jesus made a bunch of claims. I will come again and take you to myself. The whole Adventist, our worldview is directly attached to three angels' message, the last warning message, bringing a warning message to the world, specifically in the context of Christ's second coming, hinges on Jesus' statement, I am coming again, right? And then he predicted his manner of death, and he predicted that he would rise again. All right. Now, if there's one thing that he could maybe, that he could do that would actually all of a sudden turn your head and maybe make you believe all these things, I would say it's related to this. Because if that guy does what? If he dies, and then if he rises just as he said, then all of a sudden you have to take a whole lot more seriously all those things that he said about himself. So a lot of times people will say, hey, well, so what's the big historical difference between Jesus and Buddha and Islam and Muhammad? I mean, it's all religion, it's all the same thing. No, it's not. There's only one person in history who claimed to be God in the flesh and gave a specific sign, that specific, and then at least according to several historical sources that we have, it seems likely that that's exactly what happened. The ultimate claims of Jesus force us to admit one of these conclusions. I think either what he said, the claims that he made, are true, right? Or they were false. Now, if they were false, but you're saying these types of things, has anyone ever met somebody who said something like crazy like this before?
2: Yeah.
1: Yeah, what'd you hear?
3: I've met a guy
1: in the street. Oh, really? Okay. I wonder if it's the same guy that I talked to. I don't know. You heard one before? What did you hear?
2: Well, I've heard that God isn't real.
1: Okay, so you've heard some of the objections that people have.
2: Yeah.
1: So I met a guy once at a food pantry who said that he was the reincarnation of the angel Gabriel. I don't know how he thought that, but that was a really, really interesting conversation. Anyway, so if somebody makes a claim like this, it has to be true or false. There is maybe a possible other, and that's that, hey, they didn't actually make that claim to begin with. We're going to look at that, okay? But what I want us to understand is that when it comes to what we choose to do with Jesus, when you're having conversations with somebody and they're like, oh, I don't really know if Jesus was really who he says he was or if he's somebody else, I think one thing that we can be safe in saying is this. No. He made some really big claims, and we need to personally say, were those things true or were those things not true? Because if they're true, how important is that? It's the most important thing. And if it's not true, it's absolute lunacy, right? So it's either of utmost importance or it is of minimal importance. The only thing it can't be is just, kind of important. So are we understanding the seriousness of what we're doing here? Okay, so several scholars actually, this came from the late medieval scholar Thomas Aquinas, C.S. Lewis has also talked about this, that he either had to be a lord, liar, or lunatic. Well, everything that we know about Jesus from the way that he lived his life, from establishing a huge, an amazing system of teachings and ethics that even secular scholars and novelists throughout the age have said, Jesus established this beautiful code of ethics that bypasses almost anything we have from the ancient world. So, he doesn't seem to be morally culpable of being a liar. Okay? And yet he did so many things that seemed like he was calm and he was reserved. He doesn't exhibit traits that necessarily show that he was a lunatic. So all of a sudden we're faced with a really serious option. Well, then let's investigate the claims that he actually made. Let's investigate the history surrounding it. Make sense?
2: Mm-hmm.
1: So we're going to look at first, is the New Testament reliable? The New Testament has delivered to us the information that Jesus claimed and the claims that the apostles made about Jesus. And on it, we rest our entire faith as Christians, and specifically, especially as Seventh-day Adventists. So let's ask the question. Now I want you to understand something. I believe the Bible is inspired, every lick of it. I'm assuming probably the reason that you're here at camp meeting and not just on the weekend, but not that weekend people are evil, but like you're here on like Wednesday, which means you're like, I'm going to camp meeting. So hopefully you probably also believe in the inspiration of the Bible, but we need to understand there's people who don't. Right? There's people who don't. And so we got to look at, okay, this is the historical. I'm now going to put on a different hat. I teach history. So I also teach history and I teach Bible, but I'm going to put on a historian's hat for some of the time that we're going to be spending in class today. All right. And I'm going to be looking at this the same way that a historian would look at any other series of ancient documents that we have from antiquity, from the ancient world. All right. And we're going to measure it up against some of the same criteria that a historian uses for any text. All right. Make sense? All right. So we're going to be looking at ancient manuscripts. That is the things when you go out in a shovel in the Middle East or somewhere and you dig out these old pieces of parchments of paper and you have fragments and little pieces of writing. We have ancient manuscripts. And then we're also going to look at historically how we know these manuscripts were passed on, because the original apostles wrote down the gospel texts, right?
2: Yeah.
1: Paul wrote down his epistles, you know, such, you know. And then they were passed on. So we're going to look at the method that they were passed on. And we're going to ask ourselves, are these historically reliable? And then we're also going to look at a few other instances inside the text, internal testimony as to their reliability. Any questions so far? We on the same page? Awesome.
2: Yeah.
1: Onward. Manuscripts. Now let's say, I had a piece of paper here somewhere. Has it vanished? Oh, here we go. A piece of paper. Will somebody read this for me? Here, will you read this for me?
4: Mrs. Brundage freaked out because there was a dead snake tied around the classroom doorknob.
1: That's an interesting story. Can you envision a teacher walking over to the classroom doorknob, and can you imagine a teacher freaking out because there's a dead snake wrapped around the doorknob?
2: I can imagine.
1: Yeah. Now, let's say that maybe we found that. Let's say that maybe we found that in this room on the floor or something. Okay? Let's say that maybe that happened. What questions would we ask ourselves to know whether or not we can trust that? Who is the person? So who is Mrs. Brundage?
5: Yeah.
1: Okay, so we'd say, is there any sort of reference that we have to Mrs. Brundage? Do we have any other reference to her so we can understand who she is? What else? What about this thing itself?
6: Who wrote this?
1: And specifically when you're asking that question, you want to know?
2: Who wrote it?
1: Who wrote it? And is the person who wrote it a person who?
2: Reliable.
1: Who is reliable. And what about?
2: Truthful.
1: What about truthful? That's another one we want. But what about? An eyewitness. Did they see this happen? Is shrieking out, is when they say the person shrieked out, you know, she freaked out, is that like, are they stretching the story a little bit? Is that really what happened? We don't know. We weren't there. Right? And what's another thing we might want to ask ourselves?
6: Is this person the one that tied the snake there?
1: Okay. We're getting into motive. Yes. Somebody had a vendetta with Mrs. Brundage. No. I think another one that's really important. Now, I'm going to tell you something. Mrs. Brundage was actually a teacher in this classroom 11 years ago. So somebody who would have had to have been an eyewitness would have had to have written this when? Probably closer to the time period instead of, say, like somebody just wrote this a minute ago and threw it on the floor, right? How do we know the story hasn't changed? How do we know their memory isn't foggy? Does that make sense?
2: Mm-hmm.
1: Okay, so when we look at ancient documents, this is what historians use across the bar. What we want, rather than in other fields of study where you want like current stuff, like in medicine and science, you want the most current information. In history, you are always looking for eyewitnesses and you're looking for early accounts. Does that make sense? Because you don't want the story to have had time to grow wings. By the way, I actually was a student in this classroom under Mrs. Brundage, and all of a sudden if I told you that I was the author of this, and you knew that I was a student who actually saw Mrs. Brundage and actually witnessed that scenario, and I wrote it at the time, you would be much more convinced of the authenticity of this. Right?
2: Right.
1: Does that make sense? Okay. So these are our two measurements that we're going to move forward with. So, do we have eyewitness accounts? We'll look at eyewitness first. First thing, the early church did have several controversies. If you've ever read Acts 15, you know that one of the controversies of the early church is that Paul was discussing with Peter and James and some of the others the issue of what? Circumcision. Should the Gentiles be circumcised and should they accept everything from Judaism, or is circumcision only for the Jews? If you move forward another few centuries, maybe another thing that the early church is arguing about.
2: Couple days ago.
1: Yeah,
2: the news.
1: Still an ongoing discussion for a lot of people, yeah. If you're to move forward about a century or so in church history, what you find is that the church is debating things like the nature of Jesus. Was he half God, half man, fully God, fully man, only fully man, and then became fully God, or only fully God, and then became fully man? So there are some disputes, but you know one thing that they never disputed? That he existed, and the authorship of the Gospels. Does that make sense?
2: Mm-hmm.
1: The early church, we have no evidence anywhere that the authorship, that the four Gospel accounts, which I'm going to take as our four most important accounts, because that's where we learn the most biographical information about Jesus, and we read the most of his claims. Does that make sense?
2: Mm-hmm.
1: Okay, so that was never a thing that was under question. anytime in the first several centuries. In fact, that was never in question throughout the first probably almost 1600 years of Christianity. It's not until the Enlightenment and later on, and it's a conspiracy, yeah, and I'd love to talk with you about it sometime, that people actually started to ridicule this stuff. Justin Martyr is writing in probably about 50 to 60 years after the death of the Apostle John. And Justin Martyr, in referring to the four Gospels, by the way, even as early as then, he knew there were four Gospels. He mentions several times in his dialogue with Trypho, over 10 times he calls them the memoirs of the apostles. So Justin Martyr, that early on, is convinced these documents were written by the men that we have always known and believed them to be written by. Papias. Anybody ever heard of Papias before? Anybody ever heard of the Apostle John before?
4: Yeah.
1: So you know how John was a disciple of Jesus? Papias was a disciple of John. We have lost most of Papias' writings. Some of them exist preserved through the writings of Eusebius about 200 years later. And Eusebius, Papias writes, as a disciple of John, he identified Mark and John as the authors of the Gospels that bear their names. So we know through a source, a person who knew John. Do you think John would know? John would probably know, right? John's in the know. He's the beloved disciple, right? He'd probably know. We know the author of John was the Apostle John. We know the author of Mark was Mark, right? If we move on, Irenaeus. Now, Irenaeus, have you ever heard of a guy named Polycarp? Anybody ever? Okay, so Polycarp is this guy who lived in a place called Smyrna, and he was eventually killed and persecuted. He was one of the first, not a first martyr, but he was an early martyr in the church. But Polycarp was, we believe, also a disciple of John. His life overlaps several years with John, and Irenaeus was a disciple of Polycarp. Yeah, we know that. And he identifies Luke and Matthew as the authors of the Gospels bearing those names. So here's the thing. Just looking at writers from within 40 to 50 years of the last living apostle, we can historically verify the authorship of these documents. That kind of cool? Are we feeling all right about that? I'm feeling all right about that. Okay. Here's another exciting bit. When the New Testament was compiled together, maybe you've heard of the canon of Scripture before, when it was compiled together and they decided officially which books were authoritative and which weren't, they had several criteria that they went through. And one of the criteria was they only included books that the church has always known and has not been in dispute to have been connected to an apostle. Does that make sense? There were several other books. Maybe you've heard of the Gospel of Thomas. Maybe you've heard people say, oh, there's a secret Gospel of Mary, and people kept it out of the Bible, and it's a conspiracy. No, it's not. They knew it wasn't connected to an apostle. That makes sense? So the early church, in their historical record, had great confidence in the source of these. We feeling all right so far? Yes, sir.
5: What about Jude?
1: It's a good question. Jude, I believe, self-identifies as the brother of James, and early church records are pretty certain that he was the brother of James, who was the brother of Jesus. And
5: he's not an apostle. They still would accept it in that.
1: Thank you for that point. And that's another good one. Mark, if you know anything about if you've ever sung the song, there were 12 disciples, Jesus came, you'll notice that Mark never comes up in that list, right? Neither does Luke. They're not disciples of, they were not disciples of Jesus, but we know through the writings of Ignatius, who was also a disciple of John, and we know through the writings of, I want to say it was Papias, but I'm not going to quote it for sure, it is Papias. Papias tells us that Mark put into words Peter's account, that Mark would travel with Peter, John Mark traveled with Peter, the apostle Peter, and he put into words all the teachings of Peter. Does that help with that a little bit? And with Luke, for instance, we know from the book of Acts that Luke was, at least at certain points in time, a travel companion of Paul. And Papias also tells us that it was through Paul's recounting of the gospel story that Luke transcribed that. Does that help with that? All right. Good question. Thank you for clarifying. So the early books. When we talk about. They had to be apostolic. They were either written by an apostle or directly connected to a person who had interaction with that apostle and checked it on their authority. Yes, sir.
7: I was going to say, what's to say that, yes, these apostles, these books were all based on the apostles and theirs. But what's to say that they weren't all in cahoots?
1: A conspiracy. I'm glad you asked. We're going to come to that in a moment, all right? If it doesn't answer it, let me know again, okay? All right, here we go. By the way, anybody ever heard of C.S. Lewis before? He's known for a lot of things. A lot of people don't actually realize that he wrote so many things about Christianity. People don't actually realize that he was actually a literature professor. So a professor at both Cambridge and Oxford, spent the better years of his career studying and analyzing medieval and literature from medieval times and from antiquity. So he's got a feel for...
7: The series...
1: Yeah, he's got a feel for literary genres. So he says, I have been reading poems, romances, vision, literature, legends, and myths all my life. I know what they are like. I know that none of them are like this, referring to the gospel accounts. Of this gospel text, there are only two possible views. Either this is reportage. In other words, this is eye-hand witness. This is people writing down stuff that they saw that they know to be true. Or else some unknown ancient writer without known predecessors or successors suddenly anticipated the whole technique of modern novelistic realistic narrative. So some guy sitting in a basement somewhere all of a sudden just anticipated this this style of literature that would become popular centuries and centuries and centuries later on. And we have no reason to understand why that would be the case. It seems a stretch of the idea. So the other alternative is, this is reportage, right? Okay, so that's about the eyewitness nature. By the way, there's more on that if you ever want to talk about. There's actually an exciting bit of information, and I've had to cut so much because of time. But we could get into, I think you can actually make a strong case, and this is actually cutting edge in right now in New Testament scholarship just in the last 10 to 15 years, that we believe we can trace the writings of Paul, and specifically a creed in 1 Corinthians 15, all the way to within 1 to 3 years of the crucifixion and resurrection itself. So if you want to stay by afterwards, we can have a conversation about that. We'll pull out our Galatians, we'll pull out our 1 Corinthians 15, I'll draw a little timeline on the board, and we'll have fun with it. So if you want to stick around for that. But what about the earliness of these accounts? Supposedly, they're eyewitnesses. Do we have verification that these date to early? Because people are going to try to say, and this is a very common objection that you hear, listen, these accounts came together so much later on. It was at least 200 to 300 years until people started to actually write these down. We have no reason to know that they're actually within the close time period of Jesus' life. And if there's more time in between, there's more time for what to happen?
6: Change.
1: For it to get changed, for the story to grow wings, right? For all of a sudden it to become just of mythic proportions. So I'm going to give you a little bit of it. That's why somebody wrote them down, so that it wouldn't happen. Exactly. Yeah. It's a great point. Okay, here we go. I want to give you a little bit of a comparison to other well-known historical texts that we have from the ancient world, just to give you a little bit of a comparison. So you can, I think this, you'll find this pretty interesting. Thucydides. Does anybody know who this guy is? Anybody ever heard of Thucydides? Have you heard of the Peloponnesian War before? Have you heard of this? Have you heard of the Athenians fighting against the Spartans? Okay, so you've heard of that. That's the Peloponnesian War. It happened roughly about 430 years before Christ. So, Thucydides is our primary major source when we do history for the Peloponnesian War, writing about the 5th century before Christ. Of all of his writings, we have in existence basically now only about 8 good copies of that are worth anything at all. So the entire writings of Thucydides on the Peloponnesian War, and this stuff is in my history textbooks that I teach with at any classroom throughout America. This is,
7: history books.
1: In any textbook. They're going to use people like Thucydides for a source. So here's the thing. Only 8 manuscripts remaining. And of those 8 manuscripts, the earliest one dates to 1300 years after Thucydides. And nobody questions. There's really no question on the historical veracity of Thucydides. All right. Here we go. Maybe you've heard of Tacitus before. Probably considered one of the greatest historians of the first century. He was a famous Roman historian. Something cool about Tacitus, he and one other individual, actually the two greatest historians of the first century, Tacitus and Josephus, both make a mention to Jesus existing as a historical figure. So there is one of these for you. I don't have time to go into all the sources that we have for Jesus having existed, but these are all the places in...

0: this is reliable history. Josephus, anybody heard of Josephus before? Yeah. So Josephus is high profile. You can't do first century history without Flavius Josephus. He was a general working, he grew up in Jerusalem. He had a Pharisee's upbringing, so he actually grew up in the education system of the Pharisees. And by AD 66, when the Jewish people were having the revolt against the Romans from AD 66 to AD 70, he jumps sides. You can imagine how the Jews felt about this. He becomes a commander serving under the legions of Rome, serving under General Vespasian, who goes on to become Caesar, and actually goes on later to be Vespasian's imperial court historian. So one of the highest profile historians of the day, if you are the, I mean, it's like being the historian for the White House, essentially. And Josephus, his famous book, The Jewish War, The Wars of the Jews, we have only about 9 Greek manuscripts left coming down to us, and they date from 800 to 1,000 years later. And yet, Josephus is probably the primary historian consulted for almost any of our knowledge on, not any, but very much of our knowledge on first century Judaism. Ready for the fun bit? The New Testament, written in the 40s AD to 90, this is about a guesstimate. We have over 5,000 manuscripts. The current number is just over 5,300. In fact, just this year, March of this year, they just confirmed the earliest ever finding of a fragment of the Gospel of Mark. It was just released.
1: I've heard about that.
0: Papyrus, it's called Papyrus 137. You can look it up. It dates to about 150 AD. dozens of these that we have date to within 200 years of John's life, and we have a few that date to even within 50 or less years of John's life. Are you seeing the connection with how we have historically tested documents that are early eyewitness accounts? Is that making sense? Here's the exciting bit. Textual scholars note that if needed, we could reconstruct the entire New Testament with basically almost guaranteed accuracy. Craig Blomberg says 97 to 90% of the New Testament can be reconstructed beyond any reasonable doubt. And he is a professional scholar at Cambridge University who has spent the better part of his career looking at ancient manuscripts. Pretty cool stuff. Yes, sir?
2: In my discussions with Jewish non-believers of Christianity,
0: okay,
2: they often point to the fact that there were many messiahs, claimed messiahs.
0: Yes, that is a good point.
2: Is there any evidence of gospels from those messiahs?
0: I do not know.
2: Okay.
0: I can't tell you that right offhand. What I do know is if you were to get into biblical prophecy for the prophecies fulfilled by Jesus, you don't have much of any of that with any of these comparison messiahs. Mm-hmm. Also, the resurrection, which usually becomes kind of the bastion of the argument for Christians, works a mighty axe stroke against other messianic claims, usually. Yeah, that's a good question, though. I don't know of any writing. I don't know necessarily. Certainly, we can say this. The world majority religion currently right now is Christianity. Now, Islam is fastly growing, but do any of these other followings have any sort of a movement of the same level of magnitude? I think that's an interesting feather in the cap, you might say, to Christ's unique claims. Yes, sir. Tom, right?
3: Yeah. All right. And the Gnostic Gospels date to like the 300 and 400s, right?
0: Exactly. Yeah. And so that's sorry.
3: Different.
0: Yeah, it's very much a different thing. I think what he was referencing here is other Jewish claims to being the Messiah. But yes, the Gnostic Gospels date to usually at least the end of the 2nd century, and we know kind of almost beyond a reasonable shadow of a doubt that they were not connected to any sort of apostolic figure or somebody who had connection with an apostle. All right. So. I hope this is good. Is this good stuff? Are we thumbs up on this? I think this is phenomenal stuff. This is the stuff that like I get excited about. You know what I mean? The interval then, listen to it from Sir Frederick Kenyon, who was the former director of the British Museum, who spent the better part of his career poring over ancient manuscripts. The interval then between the dates of original composition and the earliest extant evidence becomes so small as to be, in fact, negligible. The last foundation for any doubt that the scriptures have come down to us substantially as they were written has

0: now been removed. Both the authenticity and the general integrity of the books of the New Testament may be regarded as finally established.
1: What year was that?
0: This was, to my understanding, late 19th century. Yep. F.F. Bruce, who's considered one of the foremost scholars in the New Testament of the past century, the evidence for our New Testament writings is ever so much greater than the evidence for many writings of classical authors, the authenticity of which no one dreams of questioning. And if the New Testament were a collection of secular writings, their authenticity would generally be regarded as beyond all doubt. So what's he basically saying there? The reason people want to subject it to extra hoops that Tacitus doesn't have to jump through, that Thucydides, that any of these authorities, that Julius Caesar doesn't have to jump through, is because of the absolute claims that Christianity makes. Exactly.
2: Go back one slide.
0: Yeah, there you go. Just kidding. All right, you got it? Here we go. How were these early writings spread? So we know that, I'll give you the sad news now. We don't have any of the autographs. That is, we don't have any of the, this is the actual piece of paper that the Apostle John, that the Apostle Paul wrote on. We don't have that. What we do have is copies. What we have is early copies. How were they spread in the early church? We actually get a little bit of a clue. Actually, I'll read it to you. If you want to follow, you can go over to Colossians 4 if you have a Bible. Colossians 4, and I'll read to you verse 16. So Paul is writing a letter to the church at Colossae. It's a letter. When it arrives, they read it out loud publicly in the congregation. And this is what it says in Colossians 4:16. And when this letter has been read among you, have it also read to the church of the Laodiceans, and see that you also read the letter from Laodicea. So what are they doing with these letters? They're exchanging them. They're passing them around. And very likely, what is probably more than likely the case, is that they're doing what with them? They're copying them down as they go. So people like to say, well, then all of a sudden you have so many people copying these down. Somewhere it's got to get changed. Not so fast. Is anybody interested in earning a little bit of cash right now? I need a volunteer. Are you as smart as a New Testament, as a textual critic? Need a volunteer. All right, Isaiah, you're the man. Come on up. Okay, Isaiah, here's the thing. We don't have the original. Okay. Let's just say this is the Gospel of John. We don't have the original, but let's just say that we have four copies, okay? And this is going to be a little bit of a made-up scenario, obviously. Okay. Keep in mind, we have over how many manuscripts in the New Testament? Over 5,000. Okay, now let me make sure I have... I don't want to lie to you. Okay. I took my dog on a walk, and I had a poop bag a little while ago. Oh, good, I do have the $10 bill. I don't want to give you the other thing instead. Okay, so... Let's say that we have four documents and you are a professional, all right?
3: Okay.
0: In copy one, we have maybe a misspelled word here.
3: Okay.
0: Or maybe a word missing. Maybe it was torn up. Maybe it was so weathered that you couldn't read that word. We don't know what the case is, but we can't read that word there, okay?
3: Okay.
0: Copy two, we have an error or a mistake or something missing here.
3: Mm-hmm.
0: Okay? Copy three, same thing here.
3: Okay.
0: And copy four, there.
3: Okay.
0: Here's the question. Do we have any way whatsoever? Is it possible that we know what the original said?
3: Sure.
0: Okay, what was it?
3: And the Word became flesh and dwelt among us.
0: Boom, ladies and gentlemen. The man is a winner. Now, here's the thing. You were able to use your brain and to look at that just for $10. And there are people who make their whole career and earning a whole lot more money. And a lot of education goes into basically probably a souped up version of what you just did here. But basically, by comparing with the multiple versions that we do have, it's very easy to reconstruct the original. Does that make sense?
3: Mm-hmm.
0: Here's the really exciting thing. You can have a seat. I mean, you can stand there if you want to. That's great. Have company. Yay! Okay. It's like when all the elders like leave the pastor on the platform after, and they all left him alone. if every single English translation of the Bible, if every modern Spanish translation, if every modern Russian translation, if every modern translation of the Bible right now was to instantaneously just disappear, we could, with a high level of accuracy, reconstruct the entire New Testament. Which, to me as a historian, that's just like, yeah. Here's the thing, then. The only way to successfully change the New Testament would have been to have access to every available copy in every church throughout the entire empire. Because anyone, somebody over in Philippi could just be like, no, that's not what it says, look. And then a person over in Corinth would say the same thing. And then somebody over in Rome could say, oh, but it says this. And somebody over in Galatia could say, no, that's not the case.
4: And so, telephone.
0: Yeah, basically. How are we feeling about our New Testament? Hope you're feeling good. There's some internal testimony as well. maybe you've heard of some of this before. Historical details listed in the gospel text. If you were to read the opening chapters of the Gospel of Luke, we're told that a certain guy named Caesar issued a decree and a census went out. And then it says, now this was the second census that Augustus issued while Quirinius was the governor. Why these names? If you're making up a myth, if you're making up a lie, if it's all made up, why is the story, why is the narrative so decorated with figures that we know well from history? The Gospel of Mark, who's like the very first person that the Gospel of Mark talks about? Do you remember? Who is the guy out preparing the way in the wilderness? John the Baptist. The Gospel of Mark basically almost opens with John the Baptist preparing the way. Do you know that Josephus writes a whole kit and caboodle about John the Baptist? We know historically that he is a verified person from secular sources. The mentioning of Caiaphas. Just in the last 10 to 15 years, I was just watching a documentary last night, Dr. Hazel from Southern. They found a bone box ossuary of a member of the house of Caiaphas.
4: Really?
0: Yes. Absolutely. All these historical figures that are mentioned, Felix, Festus, why are they mentioning all these names unless this is set in a real historical context? Does that make sense? Yeah, establishing credibility. Hey, this is something you can just look up.
4: Also, given the Seventh-day Adventist probability, because
0: so we can have that seminar right here, right now.
4: That's right.
0: Exactly. That's it. Unnecessary details. So, for instance, 153. Have you ever read in the Gospel of John where they have a little picnic beside the sea, right, and they cook some fish because they had just pulled in some fish? Well, if you're just making up an account, why do you just randomly, and they caught 153 fish? Yeah. No, that reads more like authentic reporting of just what happened. Does that make sense? Another one, in the Gospel of Mark, when Jesus gets arrested, so there's this weird part, and you probably read it before, and you're like, I never read that before. What happens when Jesus gets arrested in the Gospel of Mark? A young man runs away naked. We don't know what happened, but apparently with the scuffle with Peter and everything that was going down, and it was nighttime, and who knows what was going on, he's, rah, rah, and some guy runs away, and maybe, you know, he's trying to run for his life. Some people even believe that it was probably Mark who was writing the account and he remembers it, and that's why he adds that in there. But that does nothing for the story. It has no theological purpose. I mean, maybe somebody has preached some really interesting sermon on that. Some like, whatever you do, never. I'm not even going to finish that. This is being recorded, y'all. Okay. But why do you include something like that unless it just happened? Right? There's eyewitness claims. Could somebody really quickly go to 1 Peter chapter 3, and could somebody go camp out for me in 1 John chapter 1, the first few verses? Who's got 1 Peter for me? All right, Levi, you the man. Sorry, I lied. A pox upon me for a clumsy louse. 2 Peter chapter 1. I was still in the other mode. 2 Peter chapter 1, and will you read...
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1: Why would anyone ridicule the Ten Commandments? Who would dare do away with the oldest and most perfect law ever written? Preachers and priests, that's who. I'll return in a moment with the amazing facts.

0: Hello, this is Joe Cruz of the Amazing Facts Broadcast, Facts Which Affect You. Today we're going to examine the foundation of this lawless age and its permissive psychology. The frightening statistics of our moral degeneracy are ever before us, of course. We can't deny them or ignore them either, much as we'd like to do it. We've already discovered the responsibility of parents in this cascade of juvenile violence. It's also been seen that Hollywood and TV fares simply feed the flames of crime and perverted sex and delinquency. But today we're going to dig deeper around the foundation of our weakness and reveal a startling basic cause for our trouble. Now you may disagree with me, but God says the church is responsible. He says in Ezekiel 22:26, "Her priests have violated my law and have profaned mine holy things. They have put no difference between the holy and profane, neither have they showed difference between the unclean and the clean, and have hid their eyes from my Sabbaths, and I am profaned among them." Now friends, do you realize that since 1900, the churches in America have had a concerted program of undermining and doing away with God's holy Ten Commandment law? I'm not talking about all churches, of course, but I'm talking about great organized religious systems and a lot of theology. Many churches have taught that the Ten Commandments have been done away with, and that God no longer requires us to be obedient to that law. Do you know, back around 1900, there was hardly a church that didn't have the Ten Commandments hanging right up in front of the church. Every child in Sunday school was taught the Ten Commandments by heart. And your parents taught you to obey God and honor your parents and respect life and property of other people. A few years ago, most every Christian could repeat God's law from memory. Today, we find very few who can do it. In fact, today, we find many young people who haven't even heard of the Ten Commandments, don't even know anything at all about God's law. And the churches are to blame because they've literally thrown the Ten Commandments out of the church. Oh, I know that in the official teachings of every church you'll find a sanction and acceptance of God's law, but I'm talking about the practical aspects of it now. Whenever anybody starts to emphasize the importance of obedience to those commandments, he's told that we don't come under the law anymore, that we're not expected to keep it because it's been done away with. And thus we find the response to all authority just boils down to this. If God's law has been done away with and isn't binding on us anymore, why should we worry about any authority? If you can get away with it, then go ahead and do it. It's all right. That's the modern psychology which has been born out of this attitude of a lot of the churches. Sometimes we're told that the law was against us, therefore it had to be taken out of the way. And when I look at that wonderful moral code, friends, I'm led to wonder just which one of those Ten Commandments is against us. I'm of the opinion that if the whole world were to be obedient to all of the will of God and all of those commandments, this would be a better place in which to live. But let's take a closer look at God's law. The first commandment says that we're to have no other God before our Creator. We aren't to allow anything to come between us and our direct worship of God. Now, certainly this rule is not in opposition to the desires of anybody who truly loves God with all his heart. The second commandment forbids the worship of images or the making or serving of those images. Now, this is certainly prevalent in the world today, but surely nobody who's a true Christian would desire to worship any other God than the true God. The third commandment forbids the taking of God's name in vain. In other words, God is displeased by all the swearing and cursing which has become so much a part of our present-day conversation. But would any of us who love God supremely desire this commandment to be taken away, making it all right for men to take God's name in vain? I don't think so at all. The fourth commandment tells us to remember the Sabbath day to keep it holy. And this reminds us of something that God made for those who love Him. He promises a divine rest if we'll remember His day and keep it holy. Surely this is for our best good. It's not against us in the least. Now these first four commandments deal with our relationship to God, and nobody could possibly improve on them. The last six commandments deal with our relationship with our fellow men. And if they were taught more fully, friends, what a tremendous change would come into this world of ours. The fifth commandment deals with our parents and commands us to honor and obey them. The sixth one says, "Thou shalt not kill." This is certainly not against any of us who are Christians. The seventh forbids immorality of every description. Jesus said, "The pure in heart shall see God." And surely this commandment is for our best good. The eighth says, "Thou shalt not steal." The ninth forbids the telling of lies, and the tenth requires us to be content with what we have and not covet the things of others. Now really, friends, I fail to find anything at all in God's holy commandments that's against us. In fact, I believe they evaluate for us the kind of life God wants each one of us to live. The Bible tells us it's a mirror which reflects our characters in comparison with the perfect character of Christ. I read in James 1:22-25, "But be ye doers of the word, and not hearers only, deceiving your own selves. For if any be a hearer of the word, and not a doer, he is like unto a man beholding his natural face in a glass. For he beholdeth himself, and goeth his way, and straightway forgetteth what manner of man he was. But whoso looketh into the perfect law of liberty, and continueth therein, he being not a forgetful hearer, but a doer of the work, this man shall be blessed in his deed." Now God says his perfect law of liberty is like a mirror that shows how our life compares with that of Jesus. God's law will point out sin in our lives. It will show us wherein we fall short of being what God wants us to be. Just as a mirror is very useful to point out dirt on the face and to show us our need of washing our face, just so God's law is very necessary to point out sin in our lives and to show us our need of making a change so that we'll be like Jesus. Truly, we might say that the Ten Commandments give us a picture of what God is like and what He wants us to become. As we read the Word of God, we find that every attribute and characteristic which the Bible uses to tell us about God is used also in describing His holy law. Now let's take a look and see if this isn't true, friends. God is described as being love, truth, righteousness, perfection, holiness, and of course He's eternal. Did you know that the Bible also said those very same things about God's law? First of all, look at 1 John 4:8. "He that loveth not knoweth not God, for God is love." When Jesus was asked concerning His Father's law, He said that the very basis of the Ten Commandments is found in love. You'll find that in Matthew 22:37-38. So God is love, and those Ten Commandments also are love. In John 14:6, Jesus describes Himself as being the truth. "I'm the way, the truth, and the life," He said. Then in Psalms 119:142, God says, "Thy law is truth." So there it is, the two are the same. 1 Corinthians 1:30 records that God is righteous. And we're told in Psalms 119:172 that all God's commandments are righteous also. In the Sermon on the Mount, Jesus told us that His Father in heaven is perfect. And we're told in Psalms 19:7 that the law of the Lord is also perfect, converting the soul. Isaiah 6:3 calls attention to the fact that God is holy, while Paul tells us in Romans 7:12 that God's law also is holy. Well, we could just go right on down the list, friends, and show you the comparison between God's character, the way the Bible describes Him, and the way the Bible also describes those holy Ten Commandments. Now, where does the Bible tell us that the law of God is to be found? You'll find that it's written in the heart of Jesus. Notice what David said in prophesying about Jesus in Psalm 48. "I delight to do Thy will, O my God. Yea, Thy law is within my heart." There it is. God's law is found in Jesus' heart. Thus Jesus could say at the end of His life on earth, "I have kept my Father's commandments. I have done His will." You see, friends, He was tempted in all points as we are, yet without sin. So we find God's law in Jesus' heart, and to throw out God's law is simply to throw out Jesus. For Jesus and His law are inseparably bound together. The Ten Commandments contain the very principles of what Jesus is and what He wants us to be in our own lives. We read in Hebrews 8:10, "For this is the covenant that I'll make with the house of Israel after those days, saith the Lord. I will put my laws into their mind and write them in their hearts, and I will be to them a God, and they shall be to me a people." Yes, Jesus wants to write His law in our hearts also. And do you know that when Jesus lives out His life in ours, it'll be the same life of perfect obedience to His Father's commandments that He lived while He was here in the flesh on this earth. If we truly love Jesus, we'll show that love by doing His will and refraining from breaking His commandments. Now let's ask this question, what is sin? In 1 John 3:4, we're told that sin is a transgression of the law. Now that word transgression simply means breaking or disobeying. What will be the result of obeying God's law?
1: First of all, we read in Psalms 119, 165, great peace have they which love thy law, and nothing shall offend them. Yes, God says that peace of mind will result from obedience. And don't you find that true, friends? Have you ever noticed how good we feel when we're doing what we ought to be doing? Sometimes we're driving along the highway when all at once we see a state patrol car. Unconsciously, our foot comes off that accelerator and we look down at the speedometer to see how fast we're going. Now, if we're going over the speed limit, our conscience bothers us because we know we're doing wrong. But if we're not, we drive along there in perfect peace. So it is with God's law. If we're doing what God wants us to do, we live in peace. But if we know that we're doing things which He tells us in His law we ought not to be doing, our conscience troubles us and we're not happy. So God says peace will be the result of obedience. Then in John 14, 15 to 17, Jesus promises this, if ye love me, keep my commandments, and I'll pray the Father, and he shall give you another comforter, that he may abide with you forever, even the Spirit of truth. Yes, the Holy Spirit is promised to those who are obedient to the commandments of God. Then in Revelation 22, 14, we read, blessed are they that do his commandments, that they may have right to the tree of life, and may enter in through the gates into the city. Isn't it wonderful to know that we have a right to enter into the city and partake of that tree of life, friends? This is the result of obedience to God. And then last, we read in Hebrews 5:9, and being made perfect, he became the author of eternal salvation unto all them that obey him. Now surely, this is the kind of salvation we want, friends, the eternal salvation. And it's given to us as a free gift, it says, as a result of which we show our love to God by being obedient to Him. And those only who are obedient to Him are really proving that they have the true salvation that's offered by God. And so we find then in God's Word that the cause of the great crime wave that's sweeping the land is actually the disobedience of God's commandments. And too many people, even theologians, are saying that it doesn't matter anymore. Oh, friends, this is alarming and shocking to know that preachers will tell you that the Ten Commandments are no longer binding and that you don't have to worry about keeping those commandments. A lot of those preachers say you can't really do it. You can't really keep the commandments of God. Well, bless your heart, that's exactly what Satan charged against God in the beginning, that God was asking something that couldn't be done. Well, we know it can be done, of course. God will give the power and the strength and the grace to do it. And now, this is Joe Cruz saying goodbye for today.

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5: Hey, son.
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5: 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It won't take that long.
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and for Christ we last. This is Celia Harlow Noel, encouraging you to keep working for the Lord, because Jesus is coming soon. When he comes, let the Savior say to you, you have run the race, you have kept the faith. So remember, please don't leave behind an arm.

0: The Great Controversy, Chapter 8, Luther Before the Diet. A new emperor, Charles V, had ascended the throne of Germany, and the emissaries of Rome hastened to present their congratulations and induce the monarch to employ his power against the Reformation. On the other hand, the Elector of Saxony, to whom Charles was in great degree indebted for his crown, entreated him to take no step against Luther until he should have granted him a hearing. The emperor was thus placed in a position of great perplexity and embarrassment. The papists would be satisfied with nothing short of an imperial edict sentencing Luther to death. The elector had declared firmly that neither his imperial majesty nor any other person had shown that Luther's writings had been refuted. Therefore, he requested that Dr. Luther should be furnished with a safe conduct so that he might appear before a tribunal of learned, pious, and impartial judges. The attention of all the parties was now directed to the assembly of the German states which convened at Worms soon after the ascension of Charles to the empire. There were important political questions and interests to be considered by this national council. For the first time, the princes of Germany were to meet their youthful monarch in deliberative assembly. From all parts of the fatherland had come the dignitaries of church and state. Secular lords, high-born, powerful, and jealous of their hereditary rights, princely ecclesiastics, flushed with their conscious superiority in rank and power, courtly knights and their armed retainers, and ambassadors from foreign and distant lands, all gathered at Worms. Yet, in that vast assembly, the subject that excited the deepest interest was the cause of the Saxon reformer. Charles had previously directed the elector to bring Luther with him to the Diet, assuring him of protection and promising a free discussion with competent persons of the questions in dispute. Luther was anxious to appear before the emperor. His health was at this time much impaired, yet he wrote to the elector, "If I cannot go to Worms in good health, I will be carried there, sick as I am. For if the emperor calls me, I cannot doubt that it is the call of God himself. If they desire to use violence against me, and that is very probable, for it is not for their instruction that they order me to appear. I place the matter in the Lord's hands. He still lives and reigns who preserved the three young men in the burning fiery furnace. If he will not save me, my life is of little consequence. Let us only prevent the gospel from being exposed to the scorn of the wicked, and let us shed our blood for it, for fear that they should triumph. It is not for me to decide whether my life or my death will contribute most to the salvation of all. You may expect everything from me, except flight and recantation. Fly I cannot, and still less, retract." As the news was circulated at Worms that Luther was to appear before the Diet, a general excitement was created. Aleander, the papal legate to whom the case had been specially entrusted, was alarmed and enraged. He saw that the result would be disastrous to the papal cause. To institute inquiry into a case in which the Pope had already pronounced sentence of condemnation would be to cast contempt upon the authority of the sovereign pontiff. Furthermore, he was apprehensive that the eloquent and powerful arguments of this man might turn away many of the princes from the cause of the Pope. He therefore, in the most urgent manner, remonstrated with Charles against Luther's appearance at Worms. About this time, the bull declaring Luther's excommunication was published, and this, coupled with the representations of the legate, induced the emperor to yield. He wrote to the elector that if Luther would not retract, he must remain at Wittenberg. Not content with this victory, Aleander labored with all the power and cunning at his command to secure Luther's condemnation. With a persistence worthy of a better cause, he urged the matter upon the attention of princes, prelates, and other members of the assembly, accusing the reformer of sedition, rebellion, impiety, and blasphemy. But the vehemence and passion manifested by the legate revealed too plainly the spirit by which he was actuated. "He is moved by hatred and vengeance," was the general remark, "much more than by zeal and piety." The majority of the Diet were more than ever inclined to regard Luther's cause with favor. With redoubled zeal, Aleander urged upon the emperor the duty of executing the papal edicts. But under the laws of Germany, this could not be done without the concurrence of the princes. And overcome at last by the legate's importunity, Charles bade him present his case to the diet. It was a proud day for the nuncio. The assembly was a great one. The cause was even greater. Aleander was to plead for Rome, the mother and mistress of all churches. He was to vindicate the princedom of Peter before the assembled principalities of Christendom. He had the gift of eloquence, and he rose to the greatness of the occasion. Providence ordered it that Rome should appear and plead by the ablest of her orators in the presence of the most august of tribunals before she was condemned. With some misgivings, those who favored the reformer looked forward to the effect of Aleander's speech. The elector of Saxony was not present, but by his direction some of his counselors attended to take notes of the nuncio's address. With all the power of learning and eloquence, Aleander set himself to overthrow the truth. Charge after charge he hurled against Luther, as an enemy of the church and the state, the living and the dead, clergy and laity, councils and private Christians. "In Luther's errors there is enough," he declared, "to warrant the burning of 100,000 heretics." In conclusion, he endeavored to cast contempt upon the adherents of the Reformed faith. "What are all these Lutherans? A crew of insolent pedagogues, corrupt priests, dissolute monks, ignorant lawyers, and degraded nobles with the common people whom they have misled and perverted. How far superior to them is the Catholic Party in number, ability, and power? A unanimous decree from this illustrious assembly will enlighten the simple, warn the imprudent, decide the waverers, and give strength to the weak." With such weapons, the advocates of truth in every age have been attacked. The same arguments are still urged against all who dare to present, in opposition to established errors, the plain and direct teachings of God's Word. "Who are these preachers of new doctrines?" exclaim those who desire popular religion. "They are unlearned, few in numbers, and of the poorer class. Yet they claim to have the truth, and to be the chosen people of God. They are ignorant and deceived. How greatly superior in numbers and influence is our church! How many great and learned men are among us! How much more power is on our side! These are the arguments that have a telling influence upon the world, but they are no more conclusive now than in the days of the Reformer. The Reformation did not, as many suppose, end with Luther. It is to be continued to the close of this world's history. Luther had a great work to do in reflecting to others the light which God had permitted to shine upon him. Yet he did not receive all the light which was to be given to the world. From that time to this, new light has been continually shining upon the Scriptures, and new truths have been constantly unfolding." The legate's address made a deep impression upon the diet. There was no Luther present with the clear and convincing truths of God's Word to vanquish the papal champion. No attempt was made to defend the reformer. There was manifest a general disposition not only to condemn him and the doctrines which he taught, but if possible to uproot the heresy. Rome had enjoyed the most favorable opportunity to defend her cause. All that she could say in her own vindication had been said. But the apparent victory was the signal of defeat. Henceforth, the contrast between truth and error would be more clearly seen as they should take the field in open warfare. Never from that day would Rome stand as secure as she had stood. While most of the members of the Diet would not have hesitated to yield up Luther to the vengeance of Rome, many of them saw and deplored the existing depravity in the Church, and desired a suppression of the abuses suffered by the German people in consequence of the corruption and greed of the hierarchy. The legate had presented the papal rule in the most favorable light. Now the Lord moved upon a member of the Diet to give a true delineation of the effects of papal tyranny. With noble firmness, Duke George of Saxony stood up in that princely assembly and specified with terrible exactness the deceptions and abominations of popery and their dire results. In closing, he said, "These are some of the abuses that cry out against Rome. All shame has been put aside, and their only object is money, money, money, so that the preachers who should teach the truth utter nothing but falsehoods, and are not only tolerated, but rewarded, because the greater their lies, the greater their gain. It is from this foul spring that such tainted waters flow. Debauchery stretches out the hand to avarice. Alas, it is the scandal caused by the clergy that hurls so many poor souls into eternal condemnation. A general reform must be effected. A more able and forcible denunciation of the papal abuses could not have been presented by Luther himself, and the fact that the speaker was a determined enemy of the reformers gave greater influence to his words. Had the eyes of the assembly been open, they would have beheld angels of God in the midst of them, shedding beams of light athwart the darkness of error, and opening minds and hearts to the reception of truth. It was the power of the God of truth and wisdom that controlled even the adversaries of the Reformation, and thus prepared the way for the great work about to be accomplished. Martin Luther was not present, but the voice of one greater than Luther had been heard in that assembly. A committee was at once appointed by the Diet to prepare an enumeration of the papal oppressions that weighed so heavily on the German people. This list, containing 101 specifications, was presented to the Emperor with a request that he would take immediate measures for the correction of these abuses. "What a loss of Christian souls," said the petitioners. "What depredations, what exhortations, on account of the scandals by which the spiritual head of Christendom is surrounded. It is our duty to prevent the ruin and dishonor of our people. For this reason, we most humbly but most urgently entreat you to order a general reformation, and to undertake its accomplishment." The council now demanded the reformers' appearance before them. Notwithstanding the entreaties, protests, and threats of Aleander, the emperor at last consented, and Luther was summoned to appear before the Diet. With the summons was issued a safe conduct, ensuring his return to a place of security. These were borne to Wittenberg by a herald, who was commissioned to conduct him to Worms. The friends of Luther were terrified and distressed. Knowing the prejudice and enmity against him, they feared that even his safe conduct would not be respected, and they entreated him not to imperil his life. He replied, "The papists do not desire my coming to Worms, but my condemnation and my death. It matters not. Pray not for me, but for the word of God. Christ will give me his spirit to overcome these ministers of error. I despise them during my life. I shall triumph over them by my death. They are busy at Worms, about compelling me to retract, and this shall be my retraction. I said formerly that the Pope was Christ's vicar. Now I assert that he is our Lord's adversary and the devil's apostle." Luther was not to make his perilous journey alone. Besides the imperial messenger, three of his firmest friends determined to accompany him. Melanchthon earnestly desired to join them. His heart was knit to Luther's, and he yearned to follow him, if need be, to prison or to death. But his entreaties were denied. Should Luther perish, the hopes of the Reformation must center upon his youthful co-laborer, said the reformer as he parted from Melanchthon. "If I do not return, and my enemies put me to death, continue to teach, and stand fast in the truth, labor in my stead. If you survive, my death will be of little consequence." Students and citizens who had gathered to witness Luther's departure were deeply moved. A multitude whose hearts had been touched by the gospel bade him farewell with weeping. Thus the reformer and his companions set out from Wittenberg. On the journey they saw that minds of the people were oppressed by gloomy forebodings. At some towns no honors were proffered them. As they stopped for the night, a friendly priest expressed his fears by holding up before Luther the portrait of an Italian reformer who had suffered martyrdom. The next day they learned that Luther's writings had been condemned at Worms. Imperial messengers were proclaiming the emperor's decree and calling upon the people to bring the prescribed works to the magistrates. The herald, fearing for Luther's safety at the council, and thinking that already his resolution might be shaken, asked if he still wished to go forward. He answered, "Although interdicted in every city, I shall go on." At Erfurt, Luther was received with honor. Surrounded by admiring crowds, he passed through the streets that he had often traversed with his beggar's wallet. He visited his convent cell and thought upon the struggles through which the light now flooding Germany had been shed upon his soul. He was urged to preach. This he had been forbidden to do, but the herald granted him permission, and the friar, who had once been made the drudge of the convent, now entered the pulpit. To a crowded assembly he spoke from the words of Christ, "Peace be unto you." "Philosophers, doctors, and writers," he said, "have endeavored to teach men the way to obtain everlasting life, and they have not succeeded. I will now tell it to you. God has raised one man from the dead, the Lord Jesus Christ, that he might destroy death, extirpate sin, and shut the gates of hell. This is the work of salvation. Christ has vanquished. This is the joyful news, and we are to be saved by his work and not by our own. Our Lord Jesus Christ said, 'Peace be unto you. Behold my hands.' That is to say, 'Behold, O man, it is I alone, who have taken away thy sin and ransomed thee. And now thou hast peace, saith the Lord.'" He continued showing that true faith will be manifested by a holy life. "Since God has saved us, let us so order our works that they may be acceptable to him. Art thou rich? Let thy goods administer to the necessities of the poor. Art thou poor? Let thy services be acceptable to the rich. If thy labor is useful to thyself alone, the service that thou pretendest to render unto God is a lie." The people listened as if spellbound. The bread of life was broken to those starving souls. Christ was lifted up before them as above popes, legates, emperors, and kings. Luther made no reference to his own perilous position. He did not seek to make himself the object of thought or sympathy. In the contemplation of Christ, he had lost sight of self. He hid behind the man of Calvary, seeking only to present Jesus as the sinner's redeemer. As the reformer proceeded on his journey, he was everywhere regarded with great interest. An eager multitude thronged about him, and friendly voices warned him of the purpose of the Romanist. "They will burn you," some said, "and reduce your body to ashes, as they did with John Huss." Luther answered, "Though they should kindle a fire all the way from Worms to Wittenberg, the flames of which reach to heaven, I would walk through it in the name of the Lord. I would appear before them. I would enter the jaws of the behemoth and break his teeth, confessing the Lord Jesus Christ." The news of his approach to Worms created great commotion. His friends trembled for his safety. His enemies feared for the success of their cause. Strenuous efforts were made to dissuade him from entering the city. At the instigation of the papist, he was urged to repair to the castle of a friendly knight, where, it was declared, all difficulties could be amicably adjusted. Friends endeavored to excite his fears by describing the dangers that threatened him. All their efforts failed. Luther, still unshaken, declared, "Even should there be as many devils and worms as tiles on the housetops, still I would enter it." Upon his arrival at Worms, a vast crowd flocked to the gates to welcome him. So great a concourse had not assembled to greet the emperor himself. The excitement was intense, and from the midst of the throng, a shrill and plaintive voice chanted a funeral dirge as a warning to Luther of the fate that awaited him. "God will be my defense," said he as he alighted from his carriage. The papists had not believed that Luther would really venture to appear at Worms, and his arrival filled them with consternation. The emperor immediately summoned his counselors to consider what course should be pursued. One of the bishops, a rigid papist, declared, "We have long consulted on this matter. Let your imperial majesty get rid of this man at once. Did not Sigismund cause John Huss to be burnt? We are not bound either to give or to observe the safe conduct of a heretic." "No," said the emperor, "we must keep our promise." It was therefore decided that the reformer should be heard. All the city were eager to see this remarkable man, and a throng of visitors soon filled his lodgings. Luther had scarcely recovered from his recent illness. He was wearied from the journey, which had occupied 2 full weeks. He must prepare to meet the momentous events of the morrow, and he needed quiet and repose. But so great was the desire to see him that he had enjoyed only a few hours' rest when noblemen, knights, priests, and citizens gathered eagerly about him. Among these were many of the nobles who had so boldly demanded of the emperor a reform of ecclesiastical abuses, and who, says Luther, had all been freed by my gospel. Enemies as well as friends came to look upon the dauntless monk, but he received them with unshaken calmness, replying to all with dignity and wisdom. His bearing was firm and courageous. His pale, thin face, marked with the traces of toil and illness, wore a kindly and even joyous expression. The solemnity and deep earnestness of his words gave him a power that even his enemies could not wholly withstand. Both friends and foes were filled with wonder. Some were convinced that a divine influence attended him. Others declared, as had the Pharisees concerning Christ, "He hath a devil." On the following day, Luther was summoned to attend the diet. An imperial officer was appointed to conduct him to the hall of audience. Yet it was with difficulty that he reached the place. Every avenue was crowded with spectators, eager to look upon the monk who had dared to resist the authority of the Pope. As he was about to enter the presence of his judges, an old general, the hero of many battles, said to him kindly, poor monk, thou art going to make a nobler stand than I, or any other captains have ever made in the bloodiest of our battles. But if thy cause is just, and thou art sure of it, go forward in God's name, and fear nothing. God will not forsake thee." At length, Luther stood before the council. The emperor occupied the throne. He was surrounded by the most illustrious personages in the empire. Never had any man appeared in the presence of a more imposing assembly than that before which Martin Luther was to answer for his faith. This appearance was of itself a signal victory over the papacy. The Pope had condemned the man, and he was now standing before a tribunal which, by this very act, set itself above the Pope. The Pope had laid him under an interdict and cut him off from all human society, and yet he was summoned in respectful language and received before the most august assembly in the world. The Pope had condemned him to perpetual silence, and he was now about to speak before thousands of attentive hearers drawn together from the farthest parts of Christendom. An immense revolution had thus been effected by Luther's instrumentality. Rome was already descending from her throne, and it was the voice of a monk that caused this humiliation. In the presence of that powerful and titled assembly, the lowly-born reformer seemed awed and embarrassed. Several of the princes, observing his emotion, approached him, and one of them whispered, "Fear not them which kill the body, but are not able to kill the soul." Another said, "When ye shall be brought before governors and kings for my sake, it shall be given you by the Spirit of your Father what ye shall say." Thus the words of Christ were brought by the world's great men to strengthen his servant in the hour of trial. Luther was conducted to a position directly in front of the emperor's throne. A deep silence fell upon the crowded assembly. Then an imperial officer arose, and pointing to the collection of Luther's writings, demanded that the reformer answer two questions: whether he acknowledged them as his, and whether he proposed to retract the opinions which he had therein advanced. The titles of the books having been read, Luther replied that as to the first question, he acknowledged the books to be his. As to the second, he said, "Seeing that it is a question which concerns faith and the salvation of souls, and in which the Word of God, the greatest and most precious treasure either in heaven or earth, is involved, I should act imprudently were I to reply without reflection. I might affirm less than the circumstances demands, or more than truth requires, and so sin against the saying of Christ, 'Whosoever shall deny me before men, him will I also deny before my Father which is in heaven.' For this reason, I entreat your imperial majesty with all humility to allow me time, that I may answer without offending against the word of God." In making this request, Luther moved wisely. His course convinced the assembly that he did not act from passion or impulse. Such calmness and self-command, unexpected in one who had shown himself bold and uncompromising, added to his power, and enabled him afterward to answer with prudence, decision, wisdom, and dignity that surprised and disappointed his adversaries, and rebuked their insolence and pride. The next day he was to appear to render his final answer. For a time his heart sank within him, as he contemplated the forces that were combined against the truth. His faith faltered, fearfulness and trembling came upon him, and horror overwhelmed him. Dangers multiplied before him. His enemies seemed about to triumph, and the powers of darkness to prevail. Clouds gathered about him and seemed to separate him from God. He longed for the assurance that the Lord of hosts would be with him. In anguish of spirit, he threw himself with his face upon the earth and poured out those broken, heart-rending cries which none but God can fully understand. O Almighty and everlasting God, he pleaded, how terrible is this world! Behold, it openeth its mouth to swallow me up, and I have so little trust in thee.
1: If it is only in the strength of this world that I must put my trust, all is over.
0: My last hour is come. My condemnation has been pronounced. O God, do thou help me against all the wisdom of the world. Do this, thou alone, for this is not my work but thine. I have nothing to do here, nothing to contend for with these great ones of the world. But the cause is thine, and it is a righteous and eternal cause. O Lord, help me. Faithful and unchangeable God, in no man do I place my trust. All that is of man is uncertain. All that cometh of man fails. Thou hast chosen me for this work. Stand at my side for the sake of thy well-beloved Jesus Christ, who is my defense, my shield, and my strong tower. An all-wise providence had permitted Luther to realize his peril, that he might not trust to his own strength, and rushed presumptuously into danger. Yet it was not the fear of personal suffering, a dread of torture or death, which seemed immediately impending, that overwhelmed him with its terror. He had come to the crisis, and he felt his insufficiency to meet it. Through his weakness, the cause of truth might suffer loss. Not for his own safety, but for the triumph of the gospel did he wrestle with God. Like Israel's, in that night struggle beside the lonely stream was the anguish and conflict of his soul. Like Israel, he prevailed with God. In his utter helplessness, his faith fastened upon Christ, the mighty deliverer. He was strengthened with the assurance that he would not appear alone before the council. Peace returned to his soul, and he rejoiced that he was permitted to uplift the word of God before the rulers of the nations. With his mind stayed upon God, Luther prepared for the struggle before him. He thought upon the plan of his answer, examined passages in his own writings, and drew from the Holy Scriptures suitable proofs to sustain his positions. Then, laying his left hand on the sacred volume which was open before him, he lifted up his right hand to heaven and vowed to remain faithful to the gospel and freely to confess his faith, even should he seal his testimony with his blood. When he was again ushered into the presence of the Diet, his countenance bore no trace of fear or embarrassment. Calm and peaceful, yet grandly brave and noble, he stood as God's witness among the great ones of the earth. The imperial officer now demanded his decision as to whether he desired to retract his doctrines. Luther made his answer in a subdued and humble tone, without violence or passion. His demeanor was diffident and respectful, yet he manifested a confidence and joy that surprised the assembly. "Most serene emperor, illustrious princes, gracious lords," said Luther, "I appear before you this day in conformity with the order given me yesterday, and by God's mercies, I conjure your majesty and your august highnesses to listen graciously to the defense of a cause which I am assured is just and true. If through ignorance I should transgress the usages and proprieties of courts, I entreat you to pardon me. For I was not brought up in the palaces of kings, but in the seclusion of a convent." Then, proceeding to the question, he stated that his published works were not all of the same character.
1: In some, he had treated of faith and good works,
0: and even his enemies declared them not only harmless but profitable. To retract these would be to condemn truths which all parties confessed. The second class consisted of writings exposing the corruptions and abuses of the papacy. To revoke these works would strengthen the tyranny of Rome and open a wider door to many and great impieties. In the third class of his books, he had attacked individuals who had defended existing evils. Concerning these, he freely confessed that he had been more violent than was becoming. He did not claim to be free from fault, but even these books he could not revoke, for such a course would embolden the enemies of truth, and they would then take occasion to crush God's people with still greater cruelty. "Yet I am but a mere man and not God," he continued. "I shall therefore defend myself as Christ did. If I have spoken evil, bear witness of the evil. By the mercy of God, I conjure you, most serene emperor, and you, most illustrious princes, and all men of every degree, to prove from the writings of the prophets and apostles that I have erred. As soon as I am convinced of this, I will retract every error and be the first to lay hold of my books and throw them into the fire. What I have just said plainly shows, I hope, that I have carefully weighed and considered the dangers to which I expose myself. But far from being dismayed, I rejoice to see that the gospel is now, as in former times, a cause of trouble and dissension. This is the character, this is the destiny of the word of God. I came not to send peace on earth, but a sword, said Jesus Christ. God is wonderful and terrible in his counsels. Beware, lest by presuming to quench dissensions, you should persecute the holy word of God, and draw down upon yourselves a frightful deluge of insurmountable dangers, of present disasters, and eternal desolation. I might quote many examples from the oracles of God. I might speak of the pharaohs, the kings of Babylon, and those of Israel, whose labors never more effectually contributed to their own destruction than when they sought by counsels, to all appearances most wise, to strengthen their dominion. God removeth mountains, and they know it not. Luther had spoken in German. He was now requested to repeat the same words in Latin. Though exhausted by the previous effort, he complied and again delivered his speech with the same clearness and energy as at the first. God's providence directed in this matter. The minds of many of the princes were so blinded by error and superstition that at the first delivery they did not see the force of Luther's reasoning. But the repetition enabled them to perceive clearly the points presented. Those who stubbornly closed their eyes to the light and determined not to be convinced of the truth were enraged at the power of Luther's words. As he ceased speaking, the spokesman of the Diet said angrily, "You have not answered the question put to you. You are required to give a clear and precise answer. Will you or will you not retract?" The reformer answered, "Since your most serene majesty and your high mightinesses require from me a clear, simple, and precise answer, I will give you one, and it is this. I cannot submit my faith either to the Pope or to the councils, because it is clear as the day that they have frequently erred and contradicted each other. Unless, therefore, I am convinced by the testimony of Scripture or by the clearest reasoning, unless I am persuaded by means of the passages I have quoted, and unless they thus render my conscience bound by the word of God, I cannot and will not retract, for it is unsafe for a Christian to speak against his conscience. Here I stand, I can do no other. May God help me. Amen." Thus stood this righteous man upon the sure foundation of the word of God. The light of heaven illuminated his countenance. His greatness and purity of character, his peace and joy of heart were manifest to all as he testified against the power of error and witnessed to the superiority of that faith that overcomes the world. The whole assembly were for a time speechless with amazement. At his first answer, Luther had spoken in a low tone, with a respectful, almost submissive bearing. The Romanist had interpreted this as evidence that his courage was beginning to fail. They regarded the request for delay as merely the prelude to his recantation. Charles himself, noting half contemptuously the monk's worn frame, his plain attire, and the simplicity of his address, had declared, "This monk will never make a heretic of me." The courage and firmness which he now displayed, as well as the power and clearness of his reasoning, filled all parties with surprise. The emperor, moved to admiration, exclaimed, "This monk speaks with an intrepid heart and unshaken courage." Many of the German princes looked with pride and joy upon this representative of their nation. The partisans of Rome had been worsted. Their cause appeared in a most unfavorable light. They sought to maintain their power not by appealing to the scriptures, but by a resort to threats, Rome's unfailing argument. Said the spokesman of the Diet, "If you do not retract, the emperor and the states of the empire will consult what course to adopt against an incorrigible heretic." Luther's friends, who had with great joy listened to his noble defense, trembled at these words. But the doctor himself said calmly, "May God be my helper, for I can retract nothing." He was directed to withdraw from the Diet while the princes consulted together. It was felt that a great crisis had come. Luther's persistent refusal to submit might affect the history of the Church for ages. It was decided to give him one more opportunity to retract. For the last time, he was brought into the assembly. Again the question was put, whether he would renounce his doctrines. "I have no other reply to make," he said, "than that which I have already made." It was evident that he could not be induced, either by promises or threats, to yield to the mandate of Rome. The papal leaders were chagrined that their power, which had caused kings and nobles to tremble, should be thus despised by a humble monk. They longed to make him feel their wrath by torturing his life away. But Luther, understanding his danger, had spoken to all with Christian dignity and calmness. His words had been free from pride, passion, and misrepresentation. He had lost sight of himself and the great men surrounding him, and felt only that he was in the presence of one infinitely superior to popes, prelates, kings, and emperors. Christ had spoken through Luther's testimony with a power and grandeur that for the time inspired both friends and foes with awe and wonder. The Spirit of God had been present in that council, impressing the hearts of the chiefs of the empire. Several of the princes boldly acknowledged the justice of Luther's cause. Many were convinced of the truth, but with some, impressions received were not lasting. There was another class who did not at the time express their convictions, but who, having searched the scriptures for themselves, at a future time became fearless supporters of the Reformation. The Elector Frederick had looked forward anxiously to Luther's appearance before the Diet, and with deep emotion he listened to his speech. With joy and pride he witnessed the doctor's courage, firmness, and self-possession, and determined to stand more firmly in his defense. He contrasted the parties in contest, and saw that the wisdom of popes, kings, and prelates had been brought to naught by the power of truth. The papacy had sustained a defeat which would be felt among all nations in all ages. As the legate perceived the effect produced by Luther's speech, he feared as never before for the security of the Romish power, and resolved to employ every means at his command to effect the reformers' overthrow. With all the eloquence and diplomatic skill for which he was so eminently distinguished, he represented to the youthful emperor the folly and danger of sacrificing, in the cause of an insignificant monk, the friendship and support of the powerful See of Rome. His words were not without effect. On the day following Luther's answer, Charles caused a message to be presented to the Diet, announcing his determination to carry out the policy of his predecessors to maintain and protect the Catholic religion. Since Luther had refused to renounce his errors, the most vigorous measures should be employed against him and the heresies he taught. A single monk, misled by his own folly, has risen against the faith of Christendom. To stay such impiety, I will sacrifice my kingdoms, my treasures, my friends, my body, my blood, my soul, and my life. I am about to dismiss the Augustine Luther, forbidding him to cause the least disorder among the people. I shall then proceed against him and his adherents as contumacious heretics, by excommunication, by interdict, and by every means calculated to destroy them. I call on the members of the states to behave like faithful Christians. Nevertheless, the emperor declared that Luther's safe conduct must be respected, and that before proceedings against him could be instituted, he must be allowed to reach his home in safety. two conflicting opinions were now urged by the members of the Diet. The emissaries and representatives of the Pope again demanded that the reformers' safe conduct should be disregarded. The Rhine, they said, should receive his ashes as it had received those of John Huss a century ago. But princes of Germany, though themselves papists and avowed enemies to Luther, protested against such a breach of public faith as a stain upon the honor of the nation. They pointed to the calamities which had followed the death of Huss and declared that they dared not call down upon Germany and upon the head of their youthful emperor a repetition of those terrible evils. Charles himself, in answer to the base proposal, said, "Though honor and faith should be banished from all the world, they ought to find a refuge in the hearts of princes." He was still further urged by the most bitter of Luther's papal enemies to deal with the reformer as Sigismund had dealt with Huss, abandon him to the mercies of the church. But recalling the scene when Huss in public assembly had pointed to his chains and reminded the monarch of his plighted faith, Charles V declared, "I should not like to blush like Sigismund." Yet Charles had deliberately rejected the truths presented by Luther. "I am firmly resolved to imitate the example of my ancestors," wrote the monarch. He had decided that he would not step out of the path of custom, even to walk in the ways of truth and righteousness. Because his fathers did, he would uphold the papacy with all its cruelty and corruption. Thus he took his position, refusing to accept any light in advance of what his fathers had received, or to perform any duty that they had not performed. There are many at the present day thus clinging to the customs and traditions of their fathers. When the Lord sends them additional light, they refuse to accept it, because, not having been granted to their fathers, it was not received by them. We are not placed where our fathers were. Consequently, our duties and responsibilities are not the same as theirs. We shall not be approved of God in looking to the example of our fathers to determine our duty instead of searching the word of truth for ourselves. Our responsibility is greater than was that of our ancestors. We are accountable for the light which they received and which was handed down as an inheritance for us. And we are accountable also for the additional light which is now shining upon us from the word of God. Said Christ to the unbelieving Jews, "If I had not come and spoken unto them, they had not sin. But now they have no cloak for their sin." The same divine power had spoken through Luther to the emperor and the princes of Germany. And as the light shone forth from God's word, his spirit pleaded for the last time with many in that assembly. As Pilate, centuries before, permitted pride and popularity to close his heart against the world's Redeemer, as the trembling Felix bade the messenger of truth, "Go thy way for this time. When I have a convenient season, I will call for thee." As the proud Agrippa confessed, "Almost thou persuadest me to be a Christian," yet turned away from the heaven-sent message, so had Charles V, yielding to the dictates of worldly pride and policy, decided to reject the light of truth. Rumors of the designs against Luther were widely circulated, causing great excitement throughout the city. The reformer had made many friends, who, knowing the treacherous cruelty of Rome toward all who dared to expose her corruptions, resolved that he should not be sacrificed. Hundreds of nobles pledged themselves to protect him. Not a few openly denounced the royal message as evincing a weak submission to the controlling power of Rome. On the gates of houses and in public places, placards were posted, some condemning and others sustaining Luther. On one of these were written merely the significant words of the wise man, "Woe to thee, O land, when thy king is a child." The popular enthusiasm in Luther's favor throughout all Germany convinced both the emperor and the Diet that any injustice shown him would endanger the peace of the empire and even the stability of the throne. Frederick of Saxony maintained a studied reserve, carefully concealing his real feelings toward the reformer, while at the same time he guarded him with tireless vigilance, watching all his movements and all those of his enemies. But there were many who made no attempt to conceal their sympathy with Luther. He was visited by princes, counts, barons, and other persons of distinction, both lay and ecclesiastical.
1: The doctor's little room, wrote Spalatin, could not contain all the visitors who presented themselves. The people gazed upon him as if he were more than human. Even those who had no faith in his doctrines could not but admire that lofty integrity which led him to brave death rather than violate his conscience. Earnest efforts were made to obtain Luther's consent to a compromise with Rome. Nobles and princes represented to him that if he persisted in setting up his own judgment against that of the church and the councils, he would soon be banished from the empire and would have no defense. To this appeal, Luther answered, "The gospel of Christ cannot be preached without offense. Why then should the fear or apprehension of danger separate me from the Lord and from the divine word which alone is truth? No, I would rather give up my body, my blood, and my life." Again he was urged to submit to the judgment of the emperor, and then he would have nothing to fear. "I consent," said he in reply, "with all my heart, that the emperor, the princes, and even the meanest Christian should examine and judge my works, but on one condition, that they take the word of God for their standard. Men have nothing to do but to obey it. Do not offer violence to my conscience, which is bound and chained up with the Holy Scriptures." To another appeal he said, "I consent to renounce my safe conduct. I place my person and my life in the emperor's hands, but the word of God, never." He stated his willingness to submit to the decision of a general council, but only on condition that the council be required to decide according to the Scriptures. "In what concerns the Word of God and the faith," he added, "every Christian is as good a judge as the Pope, though supported by a million councils, can be for him." Both friends and foes were

Satan. Luther was commanded by the authority of the emperor to return home, and he knew that this notice would be speedily followed by his condemnation. Threatening clouds overhung his path, but as he departed from Worms, his heart was filled with joy and praise. "The devil himself," said he, "guarded the Pope's citadel, but Christ has made a wide breach in it, and Satan was constrained to confess that the Lord is mightier than he." After his departure, still desirous that his firmness should not be mistaken for rebellion, Luther wrote to the emperor. "God, who is the searcher of hearts, is my witness," he said, "that I am ready most earnestly to obey your majesty, in honor or in dishonor, in life or in death, and with no exception save the word of God, by which man lives. In all the affairs of this present life, my fidelity shall not be unshaken, for here to lose or to gain is of no consequence to salvation. But when eternal interests are concerned, God wills not that man should submit unto a man, for such submission in spiritual matters is a real worship, and ought to be rendered solely to the Creator." On the journey from Worms, Luther's reception was even more flattering than during his progress thither. Princely ecclesiastics welcomed the excommunicated monk, and civil rulers honored the man whom the emperor had denounced. He was urged to preach, and notwithstanding the imperial prohibition, he again entered the pulpit. "I never pledged myself to chain up the word of God," he said, "nor will I." He had not been long absent from Worms when the papists prevailed upon the emperor to issue an edict against him. In this decree, Luther was denounced as Satan himself under the form of a man and dressed in a monk's frock. It was commanded that as soon as his safe conduct should expire, measures be taken to stop his work. All persons were forbidden to harbor him, to give him food or drink, or by word or act, in public or private, to aid or abet him. He was to be seized wherever he might be, and delivered to the authorities. His adherents also were to be imprisoned, and their property confiscated. His writings were to be destroyed, and finally, all who should dare to act contrary to this decree were included in its condemnation. The Elector of Saxony and the princes most friendly to Luther had left Worms soon after his departure, and the emperor's decree received the sanction of the Diet. Now the Romanists were jubilant. They considered the fate of the Reformation sealed. God had provided a way of escape for his servant in this hour of peril. A vigilant eye had followed Luther's movements, and a true and noble heart had resolved upon his rescue. It was plain that Rome would be satisfied with nothing short of his death. Only by concealment could he be preserved from the jaws of the lion. God gave wisdom to Frederick of Saxony to devise a plan for the reformer's preservation. With the cooperation of true friends, the elector's purpose was carried out, and Luther was effectually hidden from friends and foes. Upon his homeward journey, he was seized, separated from his attendants, and hurriedly conveyed through the forest to the castle of Wartburg, an isolated mountain fortress. Both his seizure and his concealment were so involved in mystery that even Frederick himself, for a long time, knew not whither he had been conducted. This ignorance was not without design. So long as the elector knew nothing of Luther's whereabouts, he could reveal nothing. He satisfied himself that the reformer was safe, and with this knowledge he was content. Spring, summer, and autumn passed, and winter came, and Luther still remained a prisoner. Aleander and his partisans, exalted as the light of the gospel, seemed about to be extinguished. But instead of this, the reformer was filling his lamp from the storehouse of truth, and its light was to shine forth with brighter radiance. In the friendly security of the Wartburg, Luther for a time rejoiced in his release from the heat and turmoil of battle. But he could not long find satisfaction in quiet and repose. Accustomed to a life of activity and stern conflict, he could ill endure to remain inactive. In those solitary days, the condition of the church rose up before him, and he cried in despair, "Alas, there is no one in this latter day of his anger to stand like a wall before the Lord and save Israel." Again, his thoughts returned to himself, and he feared being charged with cowardice in withdrawing from the contest.

best. Then he reproached himself for his indolence and self-indulgence. Yet, at the same time, he was daily accomplishing more than it seemed possible for one man to do. His pen was never idle. While his enemies flattered themselves that he was silenced, they were astonished and confused by tangible proof that he was still active. A host of tracts issuing from his pen circulated throughout Germany. He also performed a most important service for his countrymen by translating the New Testament into the German tongue. From his rocky Patmos, he continued for nearly a whole year to proclaim the gospel and rebuke the sins and errors of the times. But it was not merely to preserve Luther from the wrath of his enemies, nor even to afford him a season of quiet for these important labors, that God withdrew his servant from the stage of public life. There were results more precious than these to be secured. In the solitude and obscurity of the mountain retreat, Luther was removed from earthly supports and shut out from human praise. He was thus saved from the pride and self-confidence that are so often caused by success. By suffering and humiliation, he was prepared again to walk safely upon the dizzy heights to which he had been so suddenly exalted. As men rejoice in the freedom which the truth brings to them, they are inclined to extol those whom God has employed to break the chains of error and superstition. Satan seeks to divert men's thoughts and affections from God and to fix them upon human agencies. He leads them to honor the mere instrument and to ignore the hand that directs all the events of providence. Too often, religious leaders who are thus praised and reverenced lose sight of their dependence upon God and are led to trust in themselves. As a result, they seek to control the minds and consciences of the people who are disposed to look to them for guidance instead of looking to the Word of God. The work of reform is often retarded because of this spirit indulged by its supporters. From this danger, God would guard the cause of the Reformation. He desired that work to receive not the impress of man, but that of God. The eyes of men had been turned to Luther as the expounder of the truth. He was removed that all eyes might be directed to the eternal author of truth. The end of chapter 8 of The Great Controversy.

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2: Financial matters. Tips for healthy Christian finances. For many of us Christians, our financial circumstances can cause us to worry. However, as children of a great and powerful God, we don't have to be concerned, but rather we can trust in God's purpose regarding our finances. God loves a cheerful giver. So in addition to God's tithe, you might ask, what else does God ask of his children? It is expressed in Psalms chapter 96 and verse 8. Bring an offering and come into his courts. The Lord asks us to give offerings for his work as an expression of our love for him and our thanksgiving for his blessings. You might ask, but how much should I give? 2 Corinthians chapter 9 verse 7 says, let us each one give as he purposes in his heart, not grudgingly or of necessity. For God loves a cheerful giver. So you decide as God impresses and do it cheerfully. I am Aletta St. Omer and this has been Financial Matters. Thank you so much for listening.
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4: 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The answer next on today's Creation Moment. 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
5: A fish known as the loose jaw or dragonfish has been found to have some remarkable abilities. At most, only 10 inches long, this deep-sea fish lives at depths between 1,500 and 4,500 feet. Down there, the only light that gets through the water is a dim blue light. As a result, sighted creatures that live at those depths can see well in dim blue light, but virtually none of them can see light at the red end of the spectrum. None, that is, but the dragonfish, and that's its secret weapon. The dragonfish is the only known creature to have chlorophyll in its eyes. This compound gives the dragonfish the ability to see red light in the depths. But why would the dragonfish have these abilities if there is no red light to see? Well, he makes his own red light. The bioluminescent red light is invisible to the dragonfish's prey, but the dragonfish can see its own red light reflecting off the nearby prey. One researcher compared this remarkable tactic to a sniper who uses an infrared scope to sight his prey in the dark. Its unique ability to see red where there is no red light cannot be explained by natural selection. Before it was supposedly evolved, the ability to see red light, how would it know about red light? And why would it have evolved the ability to create a color light it could not have known about? The dragonfish's sniper-like ability to find its prey with light invisible to its prey bears powerful witness to a wise and powerful designer.
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7: Like Xerox, Kleenex, and Band-Aid, Google became a verb not long after the company was incorporated on September the 4th, 1998. Google accounts for more than 90% of all web searches, more than 5 trillion searches a year. The Google effect says that people tend to forget information that they can readily access. If it's a simple web search away, you might not retain the information. But there are some things you should never forget. The Bible tells us to not forget God's law, to remember Lot's wife. There are lessons there. And we're encouraged to remember the Sabbath day to keep it holy. Exodus 20 verse 8. The Sabbath is a memorial of creation and of God's creative power. Remember the Sabbath and you remember you were made by God and that He is sovereign. Don't forget the seventh day Sabbath. It is well worth remembering. John Bradshaw, It Is Written.

0: We are dying, can prepare. 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

0: That's it, lad. Keep the rhythm steady and the beat strong. These minutemen from Bedford aren't exactly the best marchers.
1: Aye, sir. But it's not the marching that counts as much as the fighting, eh?
0: Aye, true, lad. And these men are sharpshooters, a lot of them. Those British redcoats won't have an easy time of it if we meet up with them. And I hear their regulars are coming from Boston. Hey, friend, keep our flag flying high and free. That's it.
2: Yes, sir. It's a pretty sight, isn't it? The red and gold against the sky.
0: That it is. And the motto on it, conquer or die, has to be ours now. There can be no other way. Listen, quiet on the drum for a moment.
3: Company! Halt!
0: Oh, it's the redcoats, all right. Nearing Concord Bridge. We'd better hurry and stop them before they cross. Double march on the drum, lad. Let's go, Ben. We've got the British to stop.
4: We'll stop them.
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7: Concord or die.
8: Hi, boys and girls, this is Uncle Dan.
9: And I'm Aunt Carol. Welcome, everyone, and a special welcome to all you citizens of the United States of America, and you who are planning to become United States citizens, because today's story is about our national heritage.
8: It's the story of the American flag and the people who made it a symbol of freedom, yours and mine.
9: You see, our flag wasn't just made in a matter of days or weeks. In fact, it took many years for the stars and stripes as we know it to come about. For instance, over 200 years ago in the Revolutionary War, the Minutemen we heard in our preview carried a flag of crimson and gold with the words conquer or die on it.
8: Can't you just imagine the British soldiers coming to the bridge, their red coat tails flapping behind them, their guns ready, all marching in straight lines in time to the beat of their drums?
9: And on the other side of the wooden bridge, here come the Minutemen rushing helter-skelter into the fray. No smart uniforms, but ready to fight to the finish for their families and freedom.
8: So listen now as we bring you the story of the Spirit of the Stars and Stripes.
1: The redcoats aren't stopping, sir.
0: We'll just stay on this side and wait. Maybe they won't come across.
1: But they're the British regulars, sir. They won't frighten easily.
0: Nor will we. We're fighting for our freedom while they're only doing their duty and following orders. Doing their duty well, yes. But we have much more to lose. Ready, men? Now don't fire until I give the word. We won't fire unless they do.
10: Let's stop them now, sir.
11: They're within rifle range.
12: Just like a wall of red coming toward us.
13: Turn back.
14: But they won't.
13: No,
0: we'll stand our ground, men. But let's not fire the first shot. Who fired that shot? Get under cover, men.
2: I'll stay by our flag, sir.
0: Brave lad.
1: The redcoats aren't running or finding cover. Just closing ranks and marching forward.
0: Oh, you can't say they're not brave. Let him have it, men.
2: Let's get after them.
15: We'll talk them all the way back to Boston.
0: I'm afraid there's no turning back after this. It's war with Britain as much as we don't want it. But now, come, lads. Bring the flag. Beat the drum. It's freedom we want, and it's freedom we'll fight for.
16: More battles between the Americans and British followed, and more flags flew. There were flags that had a picture of the pine tree on it, typical of the forests of America. Some had a form of the rattlesnake, showing that the Americans would not be stepped on without fighting back. In fact, there were so many different flags that the 13th Continental Congress, meeting in Philadelphia, decided to do something about it. And they did, on June 14th, 1777. Today, we remember that date as Flag Day.
17: Gentlemen of Congress, we must deal with a matter of a suitable flag for our country. There is presently much confusion about what flag our forces should fly in battle. No longer is the Grand Union flag suitable, for we have dissolved all ties with England. Other flags, for one reason or other, are unsuitable. After much study, it is resolved that the flag of the 13 United States be 13 stripes, alternate red and white, that the Union be 13 stars, white in a blue field, representing a new constellation.
7: That should be a pretty sight in the sky.
17: So be it. So be it.
9: Many people have heard that Betsy Ross, a seamstress living in Philadelphia about that time, had much to do with designing the Stars and Stripes. But according to facts, it isn't likely that she did. In fact, the American flag came about slowly and not all at once. And even after the Stars and Stripes were decided upon, it took many years before all Americans accepted it. One of the first was Captain John Paul Jones, who was made captain on the same day the Stars and Stripes came into being.
17: Then we have a new flag, gentlemen. Also, now that we are at war with Britain on land and sea, our Navy needs able captains. Captain John Paul Jones has proven himself beyond doubt. Therefore, resolved that Captain John Paul Jones be appointed to command the ship Ranger.
9: Captain John Paul Jones was a young man with much bravery and skill. He was to become one of the greatest heroes of the Revolution. And he was to show that ships flying the Stars and Stripes were able to fight with the best of them. When he pulled out of port to sail against British ships, the new American flag flew on the mast.
10: Captain Jones, the ship and crew are ready for your inspection.
11: Aye, mate. In a minute. I'll be right up.
10: I lost my page.
11: Ah,
10: here it is. That flag and I were twins, born in the same hour. We cannot be parted in life or death. So long as we can float, we shall float together. If we must sink, we shall go down as one.
13: That's the Serapis challenging us, Captain. One of Britain's strongest. Has at least 50 guns and a hardened crew.
11: Yeah, she looks like a mighty ship. And we're just about close enough to fire our cannons.
10: And close enough for her cannons to hit us, sir.
11: So that's part of it. Are all the men at their posts?
13: Aye, Captain. Think we can take her?
11: We shall take her, mate. Remember, we're flying under the Stars and Stripes.
14: Captain, we're taking water in the hold. Can hardly see through the smoke. Our ship is finished sinking.
11: We'll not give up. Steer her alongside the Serapis. We can't outmatch her guns, but man for man we can outfight her sailors.
14: And their fire has knocked over our flag, sir. Shall I see about getting it up again?
11: No, not for the moment. Just keep it safe. All right, men. Get our ship right alongside her. That's it. And prepare to board.
14: Hey, Captain, the English captain wants a word with you. See there, by the rail.
18: I'm Captain Jones.
19: Do you give up, Captain Jones?
18: Give up, you say? I have not yet begun to fight. Storm our lads.
9: And within minutes, the Stars and Stripes were flying over the English ship, Serapis. What Captain Jones had done by his heroic courage was to strengthen the United States and the freedom that it wanted. But the commander of America's land forces was having a tougher time of it. During the cold, terrible winter of 1777 to 78, George Washington tried to hold his army together. Some deserted, some grew sick, and some died.
20: Sir, General Washington.
0: Yes, what is it?
20: Two more men have deserted, and half of the ones remaining are barely able to get about, let alone fight.
0: What can I do? I've sent dozens of messages to Congress for help. We're down to our last provisions. Look at you, soldier. Your feet are bleeding. Are there no boots left?
20: No, sir. But it's all right. I'm doing all right.
0: What kind of army can we have that is unfed, dressed in rags? If it wasn't for the hope we have for a free country with liberty and justice...
20: That's what'll keep us going, sir. As long as we can see our flag flying free over us, We'll manage somehow.
0: Oh, that's the spirit, lad. Thanks.
16: The revolution went on for 8 years. Then, in 1783, the fighting ended, and Britain recognized the United States of America as a free country. Everywhere, Americans began to put up their new flag. Soon, the 13 red and white stripes and 13 stars were flying over all 13 states.
3: Delaware, Pennsylvania, New Jersey, Georgia, Connecticut, Massachusetts, Maryland, South Carolina, New Hampshire, Virginia, New York, North Carolina, Rhode Island.
16: A star and a stripe for each of the 13 states. But in a few years, Vermont and Kentucky became states too. A new law was passed that said the flag must now have 15 stripes and 15 stars. This was the flag that a lawyer named Francis Scott Key was so anxious about in 1812 as he watched the bombardment of Fort McHenry by the British. A new war had started between the United States and Britain. The British had burned Washington and were on their way to do the same with Baltimore. Francis Scott Key was watching the bombardment from a British ship where he had gone to try to gain freedom for his friend who was captured in Washington.
21: Certainly, Mr. Key. You and your friend can have your freedom as soon as this siege of Baltimore is over.
22: It can be over two ways, Captain. And you know which way I'm praying for.
21: It'll take more than prayers to see Fort McHenry through this bombardment. Look at all those fires in the fort. Our shells are reaching their target right on. Soon the fort will fall, and with it Baltimore, and then your great new country. Nothing can withstand the British Navy. Excuse me, gentlemen, but I must attend to this business of winning a war.
23: Mate, more powder next time in the starboard cannons. Let's really light up these American skies.
22: Winning or losing, William, I'd rather be at Fort McHenry right now helping with the guns, even though it looks a lot safer right where we are.
20: You think McHenry has a chance against such a bombardment, Francis? Doesn't seem likely.
22: If McHenry falls, so does Baltimore, just like Washington, burnt by the British. But look, the stars and stripes are still flying over the fort.
20: Yes, still flying, bravely. Will it be there by morning? Oh, I pray it will, Francis. Look, the British are readying the longboats for an attack by land.
22: They plan to strike under cover of darkness. I think they'll not have an easy time of it, no matter what they do. Our boys are determined and brave. It's midnight. I can't sleep.
20: At a time like this, who can? What's that, Francis? Did you get a glimpse of it?
22: I think I did. In the cannon's glare. The stars and stripes are still flying. The Americans are holding.
20: Look! Here come the British longboats. A bedraggled lot of soldiers. I guess the McHenry boys gave them a fight for their money.
23: Now then, you men, let's move the ships closer. We'll blast that fort into the sea.
20: Can they take it? Can they take it, Francis?
22: They can take it. Look, the flag is still flying. I just saw it for a moment in the rocket's flare. The rocket's red glare. And the rocket's red glare. The bombs bursting in air give proof through the night that our flag is still there.
16: The words crowded into Francis Scott Key's mind, even as the bombardment continued. But before dawn, the bombardment of Fort McHenry ceased. Still on the bridge of the ship, the two Americans watched anxiously to see if the fort still stood, if the stars and stripes still flew freely.
22: I can't see anything. Can you, William?
20: Not a thing, I'm afraid. Do you think...
22: That the British have won? I don't know. Look, dawn is coming. Soon we'll know.
20: Is that it?
22: What?
20: Over the fort?
22: Oh.
20: Is it our flag?
22: Let's see. It's hard to tell in this darkness, but yes. That looks like the stripes. Yes, yes, it is. It's the stars and stripes still flying.
20: Still flying, thank God. And look, there are no ships nearby except this one. Yeah. The rest are sailing away. The British have been withstood, Francis. Oh,
22: thank God we still have a chance. William, do you have a piece of paper on you?
20: Paper? Yes, I think so.
1: Here, not much. Just an old envelope.
4: Oh, that's fine. I don't want to forget the words. Say, oh, say, can you see by the dawn's early light what so proudly we hailed at the twilight's last gleaming? Whose broad stripes and bright stars through the perilous fight o'er the ramparts we watched were so gallantly streaming? And the rockets' red glare, the bombs bursting in air, gave proof through the night that our flag was still there. Oh, say, does the star-spangled banner yet wave o'er the land of the free and the home of the brave?
16: America's national anthem had begun, although it would be a few years before it would catch on. Then on March 3, 1931, Congress would officially make it the national anthem. No longer frightened by European powers, the United States of America grew rapidly. By 1860, there were 33 states and 33 stars in the flag with 13 stripes. But a conflict was brewing which threatened to erase many of those stars. The conflict would become the Civil War between the southern states and the northern states. The battle that finally set the powder keg on fire took place at Fort Sumter in South Carolina. For 2 days, the soldiers held out bravely against the southern troops. But then, they could fight no longer.
5: We can't hold out any longer.
21: I know. We're just about out of ammunition. So many men wounded. But our flag is still there. Torn by cannon fire, almost shot away. We can't let the rebels have it.
5: Then let's get it down.
21: Good. They may get this fort, but they won't get our flag.
5: Quickly, boost me up. The rebels are breaking through.
21: Now we'll have to find a good hiding place for it.
16: The ragged flag was safely hidden. And although the fort fell to the rebellious soldiers, the flag was kept safe. 4 years later, the Civil War ended. Once again, the stars and stripes flew over the entire United States of America, giving hope to Americans of all races, all colors. There were 35 states by then, and 35 stars on the flag. Soon other stars were added as new states were formed. When the Civil War ended, there was a boy growing up named Robert E. Perry, about 9 years of age. He dreamed about faraway places, great adventures, and explorations. He dreamed of the stars and stripes flying over new territory. Territory such as the North Pole, where man had never been. Several times before, Perry had tried to reach the North Pole, but each time, blizzards, shortage of food and fuel, and many other dangers made him turn back. But on April 5th, 1909, Perry and his companions were only 35 miles away from the North Pole.
17: You think we can make it all the way tomorrow, Matthew?
6: If the weather remains as good as now, yes. There's still enough food for us and the dogs. And our Eskimo friends are willing.
17: At last! We're here at the North Pole, my dream and goal for 20 years. All worth it. Yet, it's so hard to believe.
6: But where can we fly our flag?
17: We'll build a small hill with ice blocks. And from the top, we'll fly the stars and stripes.
16: Soon, from the top of the ice pinnacle, the flag of the United States flew in the wind. It was a flag that Mrs. Perry had made for her husband a long time before, in which he had taken on every attempt to reach the North Pole. And now, on April 6th, 1909, it was flying from the top of the world. Perry and his companions gave three hearty cheers.
8: Hip, hip, hip, hooray! Hip, hip, hooray! Hip, hip,
16: Then they returned, reaching the first place of civilization on September 6th, 5 months later. Immediately, Perry telegraphed back home the message.
17: Stars and stripes nailed to the North Pole.
16: 5 years later, the telegraph brought other news from across the ocean. Once again, the world was at war. And in 1917, the United States entered World War I.

0: was ended. But the world faced even greater threats of war with the atomic bomb and other modern weapons. Men from many countries sought to avoid this. The Stars and Stripes was soon to fly with the flags of many other nations at the United Nations.
1: We, the peoples of the United Nations, determined to save succeeding generations from the scourge of war, which twice in our
2: lifetime has brought untold sorrow to mankind, and to reaffirm faith in fundamental human rights, in the dignity and worth of the human person,
3: in the equal rights of men and women and of nations large and small, and to
2: establish conditions under which justice and respect for the obligations arising from treaties and other sources of international law can be maintained,
4: and to promote social progress and better standards of life and larger freedom.
0: The United Nations was the hope of the world's peoples to avoid more wars and to have better lives without hunger, fear, and suffering. The American people have pledged themselves to accomplishing this, and their flag flies proudly with those of other nations at the United Nations headquarters in New York City.
1: To practice tolerance and live together in peace with one another as good neighbors,
2: and to unite our strength to maintain international peace and security.
3: And to employ international machinery for the promotion of the economic and social advancement of...
0: On July 16th, 1969, Apollo 11 was within seconds of taking off for the moon. On board were Neil Armstrong, the commander, and Edwin Aldrin and Michael Collins. There was also the Stars and Stripes that was destined for the moon.
5: 5, 4, 3, 2, 1, 0. All engines.
0: Over 100 hours later, the lunar module Eagle was readying to land on the moon.
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0: And so it was, 193 years from the birth of the United States, the new nation had sent a man to the moon and its flag.
11: One small step for man, one giant leap for mankind.
0: Soon after landing, Armstrong and Aldrin erected a 3-by-5-foot American flag. The Stars and Stripes was on the moon. In less than 200 years, it had seen hundreds of battles for survival. It had flown above armies and ambassadors in many lands. Under its Stars and Stripes, millions fought for freedom. And millions gave their lives for what it stood for.
12: I pledge allegiance to the flag of the United States of America and to the republic for which it stands, one nation under God, indivisible, with liberty and justice for all.
0: What will be the story of the Stars and Stripes tomorrow? Next year, 10 years from now? It depends on us. It is only as strong as the people of America. It should always stand for liberty, justice, love for all people, whether in the United States or elsewhere. It should make us feel thankful and humble, ready to share our blessings with others. For this is
13: the spirit of the Stars and Stripes.
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0: 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That was great.
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1: Well, it's time for us to go.
0: So goodbye for now.
1: And God bless America.
2: This has been Your Story Hour, building for a better tomorrow.
0: This is Aunt Carol
1: and Uncle Dan saying
0: goodbye, everyone.

0: Hey, son.
1: Yeah, Dad?
0: I need to make a copy of this CD. Can you show me how to do that on the computer?
1: Dad, isn't that like stealing? You could just buy a copy.
0: Oh, it's okay. It's not for me. It's for a friend at work. It's not like I'm shoplifting. We'll just make a quick copy. It won't take that long.
1: Okay.
2: Two tickets to the matinee, one adult and one child.
3: Is your child under 12?
2: Yes. 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
2: She's 11.
3: Here are your tickets, ma'am. 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
2: Thank you.
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2: What's on TV tonight?
0: Why don't we watch that new gangster series?
2: Isn't that a little violent for the family?
0: Yeah, well, the kids can handle it. I'm sure they've seen a lot worse in school. Anyway, I've heard a lot about this program.
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Seventh-day Adventists believe the second coming of Christ is the blessed hope of the church, the grand climax of the gospel. The Savior's coming will be literal, personal, visible, and worldwide. When He returns, the righteous dead will be resurrected, and together with the righteous living, will be glorified and taken to heaven, but the unrighteous will die. The almost complete fulfillment of the most lines of prophecy, together with the present condition of the world, indicates that Christ's coming is near. The time of that event has not been revealed, and we are therefore exhorted to be ready at all times.

0: Seventh-day Adventists believe the millennium is the thousand-year reign of Christ with his saints in heaven between the first and second resurrections. During this time, the wicked dead will be judged. The earth will be utterly desolate without living human inhabitants, but occupied by Satan and his angels. At its close, Christ with his saints and the holy city will descend from heaven to earth. The unrighteous dead will then be resurrected, and with Satan and his angels will surround the city, but fire from God will consume them and cleanse the earth. The universe will thus be freed from sin and sinners forever.
1: Mama e bon die. Bagay la ka fèt an la tè a ka fè nou pè. 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Ika di, pape, piske mwen epi ou. 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

0: Scripture is inspired by God and profitable for teaching, for reproof, for correction, for training in righteousness, so that the man of God may be adequate, equipped for every good work. Enjoy the following reading of God's Word.
1: Chapter 14. Man that is born of a woman is a few days and full of trouble. He cometh forth like a flower and is cut down. He fleeth also as a shadow and continueth not. And dost thou open thine eyes upon such an one and bringest me into judgment with thee? Who can bring a clean thing out of an unclean? Not one. Seeing his days are determined, the number of his months are with thee. Thou hast appointed his bounds that he cannot pass. Turn from him that he may rest till he shall accomplish as an hireling his day. For there is hope of a tree, if it be cut down, that it will sprout again, and that the tender branch thereof will not cease. Though the root thereof wax old in the earth, and the stock thereof die in the ground, yet through the scent of water it will bud, and bring forth boughs, like a plant. But man dieth, and wasteth away. Yea, man giveth up the ghost, and where is he? As the waters fail from the sea, and the flood decayeth and drieth up, so man lieth down and riseth not. Till the heavens be no more, they shall not awake, nor be raised out of their sleep. Oh, that thou wouldest hide me in the grave, that thou wouldest keep me secret until thy wrath be past, that thou wouldest appoint me a set time and remember me. If a man die, shall he live again? All the days of my appointed time will I wait till my change come. Thou shalt call, and I will answer thee. Thou wilt have a desire to the work of thine hands. For now thou numberest my steps. Dost thou not watch over my sin? My transgression is sealed up in a bag, and thou sewest up mine iniquity. And surely the mountain falling cometh to naught, and the rock is removed out of his place. The waters wear the stones. Thou washest away the things which grow out of the dust of the earth, and thou destroyest the hope of man. Thou prevailest for ever against him, and he passeth. Thou changest his countenance, and sendest him away. His sons come to honor, and he knoweth it not, and they are brought low, but he perceiveth it not of them. But his flesh upon him shall have pain, and his soul within him shall mourn. Chapter 15. Then answered Eliphaz the Temanite and said, Should a wise man utter vain knowledge and fill his belly with the east wind? Should he reason with unprofitable talk, or with speeches wherewith he can do no good? Yea, thou castest off fear and restrainest prayer before God, for thy mouth uttereth thine iniquity, and thou choosest the tongue of the crafty. Thine own mouth condemneth thee, and not I. Yea, thine own lips testify against thee. Art thou the first man that was born, or wast thou made before the hills? Hast thou heard the secret of God, and dost thou restrain wisdom to thyself? What knowest thou that we know not? What understandest thou which is not in us? With us are both the gray-headed and very aged men, much elder than thy father. Are the consolations of God small with thee? Is there any secret thing with thee? Why doth thine heart carry thee away? And what do thy eyes wink at, that thou turnest thy spirit against God, and lettest such words go out of thy mouth? What is man, that he should be clean, and he which is born of a woman, that he should be righteous? Behold, he putteth no trust in his saints, yea, the heavens are not clean in his sight. How much more abominable and filthy is man, which drinketh iniquity like water? I will shew thee, hear me, and that which I have seen I will declare, which wise men have told from their fathers, and have not hid it, unto whom alone the earth was given, and no stranger passed among them. The wicked man travaileth with pain all his days, and the number of years is hidden to the oppressor. A dreadful sound is in his ears. In prosperity the destroyer shall come upon him. He believeth not that he shall return out of darkness, and he is waited for of the sword. He wandereth abroad for bread, saying, Where is it? He knoweth that the day of darkness is ready at his hand. Trouble and anguish shall make him afraid. They shall prevail against him as a king ready to the battle. For he stretcheth out his hand against God, and strengtheneth himself against the Almighty. He runneth upon him, even on his neck, upon the thick bosses of his bucklers, because he covereth his face with his fat, and maketh collops of fat on his flanks. And he dwelleth in desolate cities, and in houses which no man inhabiteth, which are ready to become heaps. He shall not be rich, neither shall his substance continue, neither shall he prolong the perfection thereof upon the earth. He shall not depart out of darkness. The flame shall dry up his branches, and by the breath of his mouth shall he go away. Let not him that is deceived trust in vanity, for vanity shall be his recompense. It shall be accomplished before his time, and his branch shall not be green. He shall shake off his unripe grape as the vine, and shall cast off his flower as the olive. For the congregation of hypocrites shall be desolate, and fire shall consume the tabernacles.
2: Then Job answered and said,
1: I have heard many such things. Miserable comforters are ye all. Shall vain words have an end, or what emboldeneth thee that thou answerest? I also could speak as ye do. If your soul were in my soul's stead, I could heap up words against you and shake mine head at you, but I would strengthen you with my mouth, and the moving of my lips should assuage your grief. Though I speak, my grief is not assuaged, and though I forbear, what am I eased? But now he hath made me weary. Thou hast made desolate all my company, and thou hast filled me with wrinkles, which is a witness against me, and my leanness rising up in me beareth witness to my face. He teareth me in his wrath, who hateth me. He gnasheth upon me with his teeth. Mine enemy sharpeneth his eyes upon me. They have gaped upon me with their mouth. They have smitten me upon the cheek reproachfully. They have gathered themselves together against me. God hath delivered me to the ungodly, and turn me over unto the hands of the wicked. I was at ease, but he hath broken me asunder. He hath also taken me by my neck, and shaken me to pieces, and set me up for his mark. His archers compass me round about. He cleaveth my reins asunder, and doth not spare. He poureth out my gall upon the ground. He breaketh me with breach upon breach. He runneth upon me like a giant. I have sewed sackcloth upon my skin, and defiled my horn in the dust. My face is foul with weeping, and on my eyelids is the shadow of death. Not for any injustice in mine hand. Also my prayer is pure. On earth cover not thou my blood, and let my cry have no place. Also now behold, my witness is in heaven, and my record is on high. My friends scorn me, but mine eye poureth out tears unto God. Oh, that one might plead for a man with God, as a man pleadeth for his neighbor. When a few years are come, then I shall go the way whence I shall not return.
0: Thank you for listening, and may the power of God rest on your life from the reading of His Word.
3: Seventh-day Adventists believe the Holy Scriptures, Old and New Testaments, are the written Word of God, given by divine inspiration. The inspired authors spoke and wrote as they were moved by the Holy Spirit. In this Word, God has committed to humanity the knowledge necessary for salvation. The Holy Scriptures are the supreme, authoritative, and the infallible revelation of His will. They are the standard of His character, the test of experience, the definitive revealer of doctrines, and the trustworthy record of God's acts in history.

Seventh-day Adventists believe there is a sanctuary in heaven, the true tabernacle that the Lord set up and not humans. In it, Christ ministers on our behalf, making available to believers the benefits of His atoning sacrifice offered once for all on the cross. At His ascension, He was inaugurated as our great High Priest, began His intercessory ministry, which was typified by the work of the High Priest in the holy place of the earthly sanctuary. In 1844, at the end of the prophetic period of 2300 days, He entered the second and last phase of His atoning ministry, which was typified by the work of the High Priest in the most holy place of the earthly sanctuary. It is a work of investigative judgment, which is part of the ultimate disposition of all sin, typified by the cleansing of the ancient Hebrew sanctuary on the Day of Atonement. In that typical service, the sanctuary was cleansed with the blood of animal sacrifices, but the heavenly things are purified with the perfect sacrifice of the blood of Jesus. The investigative judgment reveals to heavenly intelligences who among the dead are asleep in Christ and therefore in Him are deemed worthy to have part in the first resurrection. It also makes manifest who among the living are abiding in Christ, keeping the commandments of God and the faith of Jesus, and in Him therefore are ready for translation into His everlasting kingdom. This judgment vindicates the justice of God in saving those who believe in Jesus. It declares that those who have remained loyal to God shall receive the kingdom. The completion of this ministry of Christ will mark the close of human probation before the second advent.

Seventh-day Adventists believe the great principles of God's law are embodied in the Ten Commandments and exemplified in the life of Christ. They express God's love, will, and purposes concerning human conduct and relationships, and are binding upon all people in every age. These principles are the basis of God's covenant with His people and the standard in God's judgment. Through the agency of the Holy Spirit, they point out sin and awaken a sense of need for a Savior. Salvation is all of grace and not of works, and its fruit is obedience to the commandments. This obedience develops Christian character and results in a sense of well-being. It is evidence of our love for the Lord and our concern for our fellow human beings. The obedience of faith demonstrates the power of Christ to transform lives and therefore strengthens Christian witness.

0: The gracious Creator, after 6 days of creation, rested on the seventh day and instituted the Sabbath for all people as a memorial of creation. The fourth commandment of God's unchangeable law requires the observance of this seventh-day Sabbath as a day of rest, worship, and ministry in harmony with the teachings and practice of Jesus, the Lord of the Sabbath. The Sabbath is a day of delightful communion with God and one another. It is a symbol of our redemption in Christ, a sign of our sanctification, a token of our allegiance, and a foretaste of our eternal future in God's kingdom. The Sabbath is God's perpetual sign of His eternal covenant between Him and His people. Joyful observance of His holy time from evening to evening, sunset to sunset, is a celebration of God's creative and redemptive acts.
1: It's Bible story time!
2: We are always excited to hear about Bible stories from the Old Testament

0: our success isn't what it should be. The fact is, we could be counted as failures, and there are 12 of us.
1: For one thing, my dear associate, we have not the ability that John the Baptist had, and we can't be expected to convert people as he did.
2: Do we lack sincerity and faith?
1: Each of us will have to answer that for himself. As for me, my faith is as strong as ever. My belief in John the Baptist as the forerunner of the Messiah is stronger than ever. What knowledge I have, I want to impart to others.
0: We all do, but we seem to be failing.
2: Well, perhaps we should teach more of Jesus and less of the things John the Baptist preached.
0: Well, are we sure that Jesus is the Christ?
2: No, but whether he is or is not, we can preach his mission to this earth. We know what that is and have Scripture to guide us into further truth.
1: We must not forget, brethren, that we are laboring under the most adverse conditions possible. Ephesus is a great city. Its strategic position gives it great importance commercially. Its great temple to the goddess Diana is one of the 7 wonders of the world. The people here, and those who travel to and fro, seem to have one thing in mind, pleasure-seeking. They have no time for truth.
0: Greetings and salutations, stranger.
3: Greetings and peace unto you.
0: Something I can do for you?
3: I am Paul. I am told that you and 11 others are disciples of John the Baptist.
0: Well, won't you come in and be seated?
3: Yes, thank you.
0: Yes, I'm one of the 12 who follow the teachings of the man of the wilderness.
3: A man with an important mission. In the sight of God, he was a great man.
0: Well, we think so.
3: I understand that the 12 of you preach the message of repentance and a coming Messiah.
0: We do the best we can.
3: You must preach privately.
0: Privately, most of the time.
3: May I inquire as to the reason?
0: Well, the Israelites won't let us preach in the synagogue. But I think I'm entitled to ask you a few questions. I take it that you're an Israelite.
3: Oh, half Israelite, half Roman. Roman citizen through my father.
0: Are you here as a Roman or Israelite?
3: Neither. As a Christian.
0: Oh, you're that Paul. I've heard many things about you, both good and bad.
3: Being a Christian is not easy. There is much suffering and persecution, even as Jesus himself was persecuted and suffered.
0: I'd like my 11 brethren to be in on this conversation. What? Do you mind waiting? They'll be here shortly.
3: By all means. Let us wait. You are followers of John the Baptist. I know pretty much what you believe. So let me, first of all, ask if you have received the Holy Spirit.
1: The Holy Spirit?
0: We haven't even heard that there is such a thing.
3: Unto what then were you baptized?
1: Unto John's baptism. Is there another kind?
3: Before I answer that, I want you to know and understand that I, too, believe in John. He was ordained and commissioned by God. He fulfilled his mission and died a martyr's death. His mission was to prepare Israel for the coming Messiah. The Messiah has come. The Son of God came to this earth, was crucified, died, was resurrected, and has gone back to his Father in heaven. Him ye should also believe in, for through his name and only his name is there salvation.
0: Tell us about him.
1: Yes.
0: All about him.
1: Yes, from beginning to end.
4: After telling the 12 the story of Jesus, Paul said,
3: Before leaving for heaven, Jesus gave his disciples this commission. All power is given unto me in heaven and earth. Go ye therefore and teach all nations, baptizing them in the name of the Father, and of the Son, and of the Holy Spirit.
4: Paul told them of Christ's promise to send the Comforter, through whose power mighty signs and wonders would be wrought. He described how gloriously the promise had been fulfilled on the day of Pentecost. By faith, the 12 men received Jesus as their personal Savior.
3: I therefore baptize you in the name of the Father, the Son, and the Holy Spirit. And by the laying on of hands, thou art baptized in a special sense by the Holy Spirit.
4: For 3 months, Paul preached in the Israelite house of worship. And because of jealousy, the synagogue authorities began to speak evil of Paul and his message of salvation.
3: Brethren, I am happy to say that I have found a suitable place where we can continue to worship. The school building owned by Teacher Tyrannus. It is large enough to hold public meetings.

0: We are seven sons of the chief priest of the Israelite community here in Ephesus, correct? Well, we are going to become famous. These seven sons of Sceva of Ephesus. How do you like that?
1: Well, what are we going to do? Sprout wings and fly to the moon?
0: I'm serious. Really serious. Now, this book in my hand, I read every word in it. And it gave me an idea how to make a fortune and become famous. Any of you object to that? Well, the people of Ephesus worship the goddess Diana, right?
1: Well, don't talk so much. Just tell us what this project is.
0: Look, this goddess is supposed to have fallen from the sky. And from the looks of her, she must have come from somewhere besides Earth. On the goddess are some inscriptions. Now, this book is supposed to tell what those inscriptions are and interpret them. We're Israelites, and we know that there is a devil, a real living devil, who once was the prime minister in heaven. So he's very smart and wise, wiser than all humans put together, and then some. Well, this book must have been written by him.
2: You mean the devil?
1: Must be a terrible book.
0: Now, it depends on how you look at it. We have the scriptures, which tell about God and how to worship him. This book, in reality, tells about the devil and, well, how to worship him.
2: How did you happen to get that book? I thought all those books were burned when Paul converted all those people to Christianity.
0: Many books were burned, but there were plenty of magicians who didn't accept Christianity, and they didn't burn their books.
1: You say that book comes right out and tells you how to worship the devil?
0: Not in so many words, but look, we're Israelites. We know about God and Satan, so I can read between the lines. Now, most people who read this book probably think it merely explains how to do magic, be a sorcerer, and tell fortunes, and things like that. But I know better. If one were to follow the instructions in this book, he'd be a disciple of the devil. Going a little further, he would be an accomplice of Satan and could do anything Satan can do, which is just about anything. Now that, my dear brothers, is how we're going to become famous and rich.
1: By worshiping the devil?
0: No, well... Well, not exactly. By his help, though, we're going to be the best fortune tellers, soothsayers, magicians, and enchanters, and sorcerers, or anything we want to be. We will charge accordingly.
2: No, I don't think Father will let us do it.
0: Why not? In fact, he might as well join us, because he doesn't worship God. Well, not really. Not in the way the scriptures say to worship him. Also, the rulers and priests of Israel are serving Satan. They crucified the Son of God.
2: Oh, you shouldn't talk like that. It's blasphemy.
0: Oh, so was crucifying the Son of God.
2: Well, how do you know so much anyway?
0: I read and watch and listen. Well, do we do it or don't we?
2: You're the old man of us seven sons.
0: I'm the patriarch.
2: Oh.
0: All right, we're going to do it. I'll be the leader. I'll go through the rigmarole of swearing allegiance to Satan and all that sort of thing. Oh, it'll take time. We'll have to practice and practice and practice to make it look mysterious.
2: Have you been able to make a table float yet?
0: Of course, stupid. That's one of the first tricks I learned.
3: Yeah, me too. I can make a coin disappear.
0: That's simple. Now you don't need magic for that.
2: How about the ring trick? Can everybody do that?
4: Of course. Of course.
0: Well, it seems like we all have the rudiments down pretty well. Now we'll have to go under the real meat.
1: You mean like healing someone?
0: Well, partly.
2: What do you mean partly? If you heal someone, it should be completely, not partly.
0: Save the sarcasm. I saw Paul cast out an evil spirit yesterday.
2: Well, how did he do that?
0: Do you know who Jesus of Nazareth was?
2: Well, of course. He was the one the leaders and priests crucified, the Messiah.
0: Well, Paul just said, "In the name of Jesus of Nazareth, I command you to come out of him." And the evil spirit left the man.
2: Well, if Paul can do it, we can do it too.
0: Right! Now, get the fellas. I know where a man lives who's possessed with an evil spirit. We command you, evil spirit, leave this man nevermore to enter him again. In the name of Jesus, whom Paul preaches, we adjure you.
5: Jesus, I know. Paul, I know. But who are you?
6: Why trouble you me? I'll rip you to pieces.
7: Oh, God! Oh, God! Oh, God! Oh, God! Oh, God! Oh, God!
4: When the people who lived in Ephesus heard about this, they were all filled with fear, and the name of the Lord Jesus was given greater honor. Many of the believers came and publicly admitted what they had done, and many of those who had practiced magic brought their books and burned them. In this way, the word of the Lord continued to spread and grow stronger.

0: point is, I've received a letter from the believers at Corinth asking for counsel concerning various matters.
1: Yes. For one thing, they want to know what they should do about taking their legal disputes into court.
0: That's one of their questions. But Titus, the Holy Spirit has impressed me that the problem is more serious than just wanting the answers to a few questions.
1: How is that, Paul?
0: Well, I believe the trouble lies in the fact that many have forgotten the principles of Christianity and are disregarding the instructions of Jesus.
1: But we studied with them for quite some time when we were there. They seemed to grasp Christ's teachings rather well.
0: Yes, while we were there, we could give them help, encouragement. But since we left them, I'm afraid the surrounding idolatry and sensuality have influenced some of the church members to return to their evil habits.
1: Well, Chloe, one of the Christians in Corinth, is visiting here in Ephesus now. Perhaps we should talk to him.
0: That's an excellent idea. Let's go to see him. He's a good, solid citizen.
2: And it seems that such divisions and dissensions have increased greatly. False teachers are leading many away from the teaching of Jesus. I think you should visit Corinth again. I'm sure you could get the church united once more.
0: You both know how dearly I love the believers in Corinth, and it grieves me greatly to know of the contentions and divisions that now exist among them. But I'm not sure I should leave Ephesus at this time. But Titus, you could go.
1: Paul, I would be glad to do anything to help them, but you're the one who can influence them. Well, I'm afraid that I'm just not you, Paul.
0: Of course you're not, and I'm not you. But Jesus can use both of us. Titus, with much anguish of heart, I have sought counsel of God as to the best method of helping our believers in Corinth. I believe it best that you go to Corinth, but I will write a letter that you may read to them. I'll join you there at a later date.
1: Are you sure that's the best thing to do?
0: Yes, I'm sure. For as I told you, I've sought counsel of God before making any decision.
1: Well, then, you better get to your writing.
0: Right. But first, let's go over the points that we must cover. We must first remind them that when they accept Christ, they turned away from idol worship and should in no manner return to such practices.
1: And I believe you should answer the question about taking a brother to court.
0: I suppose I should, but it grieves me that such a question has arisen. In the first place, no Christian should be guilty of any action that need be taken to court.
1: And certainly no such disagreement should be made public knowledge. That would surely bring disgrace and ridicule upon the church.
0: That's true. It's regrettable, but true.
1: What are you going to say about the false teachers who, according to Chloe, are leading some away from Christ's standards?
0: Titus, I know that in every step in the Christian's pathway, Satan will be opposing them. I hope to show them that only through much prayer and constant watchfulness can they turn aside the attacks of the enemy. I hope I can help them behold God's love and God's glory.
1: You really love the people at Corinth, don't you, Paul?
0: Yes, I do.
1: But why? It seems to me that they have given us more trouble than, well, I guess more trouble than any other church has.
0: Well, possibly they have, but perhaps they've had more disrupting influences to contend with. And more of those false teachers that seem to turn up wherever a Christian church is organized.
1: Which brings us back to the question of, what are you going to say about those false teachers?
0: I don't think I'll say anything, Titus. By calling attention to them, I might increase the division of the church. I don't want to magnify individuals. I want to magnify Jesus Christ.
1: Are you going to answer their questions about divorce?
0: Oh, Titus, surely you know what Jesus said about divorce. What God hath joined together, let no man put asunder. But maybe I should remind them again. Now, let's see. How shall I begin the letter?
1: Just a minute, Paul. If you're ready to start, I'll get my paper and pen and write down what you say.
0: Oh, if only I can impress them with God's love and his concern for them. Oh, ready, Titus?
1: Yes, Paul.
0: Right. Unto the church of God, which is at Corinth, to them that are sanctified in Christ Jesus, called

0: I am quite satisfied with your work. You're a good apprentice.
1: Thank you, sir.
0: I demand all my workers to call me Demetrius, sir.
1: Yes, sir. Demetrius, sir.
0: Keep on what you're doing. I'm going to get more raw silver. The Feast of Diana starts tomorrow, and I always sell hundreds and hundreds of the temple and goddess replicas.
1: Aren't you going to the celebration, Demetrius, sir?
0: Me? I've seen so many of them that I'm interested only in selling my silver idols and temple replicas for money.
1: I've never seen one, Demetrius, sir.
0: One what? Oh, a festival? Nothing like it in the whole world. People come from everywhere just to see the pomp and splendor. Most of them end up worshipping Diana. Except those Christians.
1: Christians? Demetrius, sir?
0: Yes, Christians. A fellow named Paul is the leader. They worship a man, a living man. I mean, he was alive, now he's dead. But they keep right on worshipping him. They will have nothing to do with idols or images. Hurts my business, cuts down my profits.
1: Are there that many of them, Demetrius, sir?
0: No, not actually. It's that many people who aren't Christians, but who have heard Paul preach, have lost all confidence in idols of wood and iron and silver, especially silver, and don't buy them anymore. It has hurt my business something terrible, but I have a feeling that this yearly festival will bring many of the people back to worshiping the great Diana, and my business will pick up. This pomp and fun-making in honor of Goddess Diana, yet hardly any of them buy my silver idols. They buy wine, they buy books, they buy everything but my idols and I. Oh, there goes one of those Christians. Say, there you Christian! When did you buy one of my beautiful silver idols of Diana? You think it is idiotic to worship an image who fell from outer space? Well, that isn't nearly as foolish as worshipping a man who is dead and rotten in his grave. I guess that'll insult him. Still aren't buying my silver images. Those Christians, I'd like to personally wring every one of their necks. They've even caused the attendance at the festival to fall off, and the enthusiasm of the people who are here is noticeably less than it was before those Christians stuck their noses in Diana's business and mine. Oh, I should lose money like this. We are all in the same business, making and selling idols, images and shrines of the goddess Diana and her magnificent temple. We are all also in the same position, so to speak. Poor business. Why? Have you lost your ability to shape copper into beautiful objects? No. Are your wooden idols less attractive and less worthy of worship? No. We are all craftsmen. We make beautiful objects pertinent to the universal worship of Diana.
2: We've gotten rich by our craftsmanship.
0: Yeah, true, true. Yet we all realize that not only here in Ephesus, but throughout most of Asia, the sale of our products has fallen off. We lose money.
2: But why, Demetrius?
0: Because of Paul and the influence of his band of Christians. They have persuaded many people that an object made by man is no god at all, and certainly not worthy of worship. Because of this, we lose money. And our craft is in danger of disappearing. Also, the Temple of Diana may become despised and her magnificence destroyed.
2: That's obvious. Something must be done if we're to continue making money from the sale of objects dedicated to her worship.
3: Great is Diana of the Ephesians!
4: Great is Diana of the Ephesians!
0: I think we can come to this conclusion. Paul and the Christians must be stopped. Paul especially, as he is their leader. So let's all of us start a whispering campaign against him. Stir up the people. Make them angry at Paul. Great is Diana of the Ephesians!
4: Great is Diana of the Ephesians!
0: Fellow Ephesians! Paul and the Christians have to be stopped if you and your children and their children are to live in any sort of affluence. Glory to Diana of the Ephesians!
4: Ah. Glory to Diana of the Ephesians!
2: Paul and the Christians are a menace to our very way of life. They must be stopped. Great is Diana of the Ephesians.
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0: Farewell, fellow craftsmen. The rulers, leaders, great men, and the wise of Ephesus will soon be at the theater. So it's time we get Paul and take him to the theater for judgment and punishment. Paul isn't here?
1: No, sir. He won't be back for a while.
0: All right. We'll take you two instead. To the theater to be tried and sentenced by your peers. Meanwhile, we'll search for Paul.
2: You stay here, Paul, sir. They won't find you here.
1: But I must go to the theater and address the crowd. Tell them of Jesus.
2: Oh, but this is not the time, Paul, sir. And too, we just received a message from one of your important friends, a chief of Asia. He begged you not to come to the theater. They'll tear you apart.
1: So let it be. Oh, you're a wonderful savior, Jesus. Thank you.
3: I'm excited like the rest of them, but I don't know what it's all about. Do you?
4: No. I hear one thing and then another and another. Well, I thought it was just part of the celebration.
3: Well, so did I.
4: Oh, well, someone is holding up his hand for silence. Going to say something.
5: You men of Ephesus, all well acquainted with the indisputable fact that our city is famous for the goddess Diana who fell to us from Jupiter. We're proud of her and of the temple dedicated to her worship and of our beautiful city. Yet there is a man, his name is Paul, who goes about the country blaspheming the goddess Diana and trying to destroy her temple. If he's permitted to continue, soon our city, the goddess Diana, and

And I'd like to spend only about 20 seconds or so in silence so that you all can pray and so that I can pray. We're actually encouraged to do this as ministers, to give a little bit of time for the people to settle their hearts and ask God to come in and fill us, and then we'll be able to go on. I'll begin and finish with prayer, and then we'll begin with the message. So take a moment to bow your heads, please. My Father, thank you for giving us opportunity to be here together in your house, and we do ask that you would please speak through your servant. We don't want to hear what I have to say. We want to hear what the Holy Spirit needs to say to the churches today. We pray that you'd teach us more about living inside of us. We know that that is the hope that you've given us, Christ, the glory within us. We pray that you'd please continue to teach and instruct us and be merciful to us today in this touchy subject. We pray in Christ's holy name. Amen. I was laying in bed, I woke up, and I didn't want to eat. I just wanted to study and pray, so I did that a couple mornings ago. And I knew what I was going to be preaching about because I had spoken to the pastor about this already. We were sitting together at a table over in, what was it, Owatonna? And we were eating together, and what happened was I shared this thought with

0: one of the members, I think it was, and then later the pastor was there. I don't know how it went, but anyways, I shared this thought with one of the members here at the church, and this person said, you know, would you share that at our church sometime? And I thought, well, that's kind of a touchy subject. I mean, I could share it, I suppose, but let me talk to the pastor first. So I did talk to the pastor. We were together, I think it was in Walmart or maybe on the phone. I don't remember. We saw each other. I don't remember when I talked to you about it, but we did. And he said, yeah, go ahead and present this at the church. I think that the church is probably ready for this. And knowing that I've been a preacher since 96, but a pastor since 2000, I've addressed this in several different congregations and with literally thousands of people. I've presented several, many meetings in front of people and have presented this. So it's been a lot of different reactions to this kind of message. And so as I was laying there this morning, I thought, I need to spend time in prayer about this. And I think it was because God wanted to share with me this illustration. So I wrote this down. Once there was a king, kind of like the children's story, right? Where's our lady that told that? I don't see it. There you are. Kind of like our children's story. There was a king. Although this king was not a real king. This is an illustrated king, of course. So once there was a king in the northern land of where? He delighted in one of his servant workers and wished to honor him. So, setting aside a few hours of business and government ruling, he purposed to lay out the plans for remodeling a new home for his servant worker. The king's plan started out from the inside. So, with the simple color code of gold, silver, ruby, iron, and sapphire, he laid out the new plans for the living room, the kitchen, the bedrooms, the restrooms, the playrooms, and rooms just for relaxation or display. The king was thoroughly enjoying himself when he finally realized that others who saw this incredible plan would most likely become jealous. So the king then resolved to design the outside of the home. He laid out a white picket fence for the property. He suggested good sturdy doors and windows, desired a very thick, durable coat of white paint for the outside walls, and planned for industrial strength roofing to keep the house from all future storms. So, when the servant worker saw his finally finished home, he was pleased. He thanked the king and then went inside. It was inside the home when the servant worker was astonished and he said, "This indeed is a temple." Well, in the southern land of where, it so happened that another king desired to fulfill the same kindness to one of his servant workers that the northern king had done. So, the southern king's plans was to remodel a home as well. He also planned that he would use the same simple color code of gold, silver, ruby, iron, and sapphire, so the king started from the outside of the building. Making the outer walls thick with gold, the windows lined with silver, the doors made out of ivory and rubies, and the roof made thick and sturdy with sapphire, he was well pleased with his plan. Now, because of the time and the cost to place the precious metals and stones on the outside of the remodeled home, he left the inside of the home to be finished by the servant worker. When the servant worker saw his finally finished home, he was astonished and he cried, "This indeed is a temple!" He thanked the king and went inside. To his utter disgust, he saw dead rats and mold and ripped, wet, yellow-brown carpet. The bats, cockroaches, ants, lizards, and cracks in the holes in the walls. Plugging his nose because of the awful stench, he cried, "This indeed is no temple at all." So, in the book of Exodus, if you turn there, in chapter 3, we're going to see something interesting. That illustration kind of gives a picture of the sermon. I believe that above all, God wants to live inside of us. You know, when I first became a Seventh-day Adventist Christian, I was almost immediately a missionary, and I was sharing the gospel with people, okay? I was going into their homes after knocking on doors, and I was sharing with them about different things, in regard to the books that I was taught how to sell. I was a literature evangelist, so I was in their home, and more than wanting to get the books into their hands because of an economic transaction, I was more interested in studying the Bible with them. So they would tell me, no, that's too much money. I'd say, yeah, fine, you know, I don't own them myself. And but the Bible says, have you seen in the Bible? And so I was so excited to share with these people. Well, I learned that in the first like 8 months of being an Adventist, a Christian generally, but I was right away a Seventh-day Adventist. And I can tell you that story sometime. Oh, by the way, that story is online. If you do read your bulletin here on the announcement page, it says Daniel's sermons can be found on the internet, ctt.us/sermons. This one that I'm presenting will be up there, and the notes I'm going to present as well. Next week's sermon that will be here will also be there up on the internet. So, and the notes, you might want to check that out. Anyways, when I was first a Christian, I wanted to share the Bible with people. But the thing that I wanted to share with people was the truth about the Sabbath. I was so excited about the Sabbath, like nobody else knew this, and they should. So I wanted to teach everybody about the Sabbath, right? And that was my burden. I'd go into somebody's home and I'd say, Christ loves you, He forgave you, but this is what He gave you as a gift, the Sabbath. And so most of our time together with, I don't know how many people, I studied the Sabbath with them. And then I realized after this one dear lady had written some stuff that I had read years back. She had written down some ideas about how we are supposed to be leading people to the cross. So one of these Bible studies, I decided, you know, I'm going to try that. So I get into this old lady's home, a black lady. It was so funny when I came to the door. I knock on the door. And she says, what do you want? She opens the door and looks at me. I said, well, my name is Daniel Mesa. I'm with Amazing Facts. I represent a Christian ministry around. Oh, come on in! And all of a sudden, like a new face came up, right? So I'm sitting on her couch there, and she said, well, share with me some of the words. So I pulled open the Bible, and I opened up to Matthew 27, and I started describing Christ on the cross. And I tell you, it was different. It was amazing where the Holy Spirit was there, and it was just a new environment, a new spiritual environment. So after that, I started realizing, you know, that there's probably some good in introducing Christ first and then teaching about other things. So, if you haven't met Christ, this sermon is for you. If you have met Christ, this sermon is for you. Okay? Are you picking up what I'm throwing down? I'm trying to mix the two together. Now, this is talking about something that's probably a little touchy in some people's lives, but this can also be something like it was to me as soon as I learned this, having read the Bible literally like a week. I caught on. No problem. Okay? So we're going to read there in the book of Exodus. And it starts out in chapter 3, starting in verse 20. God is talking to Moses. He says, I will stretch out my hand and smite the Egyptians, or Egypt thereof, or with all my wonders, rather, which I shall do in the midst thereof. And after that, they will let you go. Or he, the Pharaoh. Verse 21. And I will give this people favor in the sight of the Egyptians. That's the Israelites. I will give them favor in the sight of the Egyptians. And it shall come to pass that when you go, you shall not go empty. Every woman shall borrow of her neighbor and of her that sojourneth in her house. You will borrow jewels of silver and jewels of gold and raiment. You will put them on your sons and upon your daughters, and you will spoil the Egyptians. Oh, that's kind of cool. So Moses has a pretty neat way to approach the Israelites now. At first he's tried to throw a couple, you know, miracles at them, and they just were like, well, these other guys can do that too. What's up? And now he says, hey, listen. When you leave Egypt, you're going to be able to spoil the Egyptians, taking their silver, their gold, and their clothing. You're going to go out, you're going to be running from them, but you're going to be running in style, you see? So, I'm sure that was pretty cool to a bunch of slaves, don't you think? Like, I've never seen a real Israelite slave in Egypt. Like, I don't know what they looked like. But I'm guessing that they probably weren't dressed up very nicely. Do you think? So for them to take the Egyptian clothing and the jewels of gold and the jewels of silver and like throw that on and waltz out of Egypt, that was probably a pretty cool thought. So then let's go on a little further in our minds here. chapters 3 through 6 basically deal with Moses and Aaron talking to the children of Israel. Okay? They're going to tell them, hey, like, listen, we're going to get out of here. And this is how God's going to do it. He's going to do it with a mighty hand. And by the way, remember, you're going to be able to leave this area with, you know, you're going to be shining when you leave. The sun's going to be shining down. You're going to be glistening walking through that desert. So it says there in the next couple of chapters, chapters 7 through 11, there were 10 plagues. Remember? I love the idea of the plagues. You know, the first three the children of Israel went through. But in the book of Revelation, there are the seven, what plagues? The last plagues. You know, in Exodus, the seven last of the 10 were the ones that the children of Israel didn't have to go through. Amen? They were the seven last plagues. So there were 10 here, there are seven over there in Revelation, and those are the last. So I don't plan to go through the plagues. I love Christ. I want Him to be in my life. What about you? Do you plan to go through the plagues, like, and be harmed? Yes or no?
1: No.
0: No. Because you love Christ, right? That's what it's all about. You spend time with Him. You talk to Him. He talks with you. You have a connection, a relationship, and you're tight. You're friends. Although you're not buddies, like, you know, hey man, come on down, eat some pizza with me. That's not what we're talking about. We're talking about friends as king and servant. Okay? You have a good relationship, but you're not His Lord. So, as we continue on there in Exodus 12, we find that this is when the children of Israel are leaving Egypt. And it says there in Exodus 12, 31 through 35, He called for Moses and Aaron by night. This is Pharaoh. And He says, rise up and get forth from among my people, both you and the children of Israel, and go serve the Lord, as you have said. Also, take your flocks and your herds and all that you've said. Be gone and bless me also. And the Egyptians were urgent upon the people that they might send them out of the land in haste, for they said, we be as all dead men. Verse 34, and the people took their dough before it was leavened. In other words, they were hurrying. But remember, they were going to be hurrying in style. Look at the verse 34. The people took their dough before it was leavened, their kneading troughs being bound up in their clothes upon their shoulders. And the children of Israel did according to the word of Moses. Back in chapter 3, like we read. They borrowed of the Egyptians jewels of silver and jewels of gold and raiment. Okay? So now, as they're leaving in haste to get up out of the way of an angry God against sinners who will not repent, they're running to the desert. But before they go, they stop and say, oh, by the way, can I have those jewels that you've got on? They're like, yeah, man, take it. Get out of here. We're like dead men. Get out of here. So the Egyptians are leaving, but they're leaving in style. You see? It's pretty cool, isn't it? Like, I kind of, in my mind has always said, like, the Egyptians are leaving and they're dirty because they're slaves. They've been working in mud without straw, remember? And they're, all these things are going on. And they're kind of not even dressed well, and they're running, and there's dust behind them and everything. No, it's probably a little different. They were running, sure, but they were glistening in the sun. Why? Because they had jewels of gold and silver and nice Egyptian clothes on. These heathen lands had good clothes. Ask Achan. Right? So what happens is, in the next couple of chapters, right, in chapter 14, they're leaving. This is the Exodus. They're leaving out of Egypt. And they're coming through the Red Sea. It goes on that after the Exodus, there's the Red Sea. Now, in chapter 15, there's the songs of Miriam and the songs of the women there. They're so excited. Well, right after that, the waters that they didn't have to drink because it was dirty, the waters were healed. You see, they took a piece of burnt wood. I don't know if it was burnt or not, but they threw some wood in there. I heard somebody suggest that it might have been burnt because charcoal mixed with water is a purifier, you know, so it may have been. I think it was a miracle anyways. Anyways, so the water was healed. They're excited. In chapter 16, manna comes down from heaven and they're able to eat. In chapter 17, water comes out of a rock. There's reorganization so that it's easier for everybody in chapter 18. And in chapter 19 and 20, there's the preparation of and the actual experience of Mount Sinai. Now, does it seem to you that in the history so far of the children of Israel coming up out of Egypt, they're clothed, they've got jewels of gold and silver, they've been given food from heaven, they've been given water from a rock, God organizes them so it's easier on everybody, and they've got structure, they've got water that's been healed, and they have seen the Red Sea split. Do you think that God is with them?
1: Amen.
0: Absolutely. Like, this is a real experience. The children of Israel have come this far, and they have had a real experience. God has been with them. So then God gives them social laws in chapters 21 through 23. Well, in chapter 24, God has been so kind to them that Moses comes down and he says, listen, children, God has been good to you. He's asked you to obey him, and this is what it's all about. He reads the covenant that God had told Moses about up on the mountain, and all the children of Israel say, we will do this, and we will be obedient. We commit ourselves to what God has asked us to do. Remember that? This is the covenant there at Exodus 24. And then that's when Moses sprinkles them with the blood, saying, you have covenanted yourself with this God that I just saw, and you just saw from the mount, and you were afraid of him because of his power. But he's been with you, remember? And they're, yeah, this is cool. We totally want this. So what happens is, in chapter 24, they said all this that the Lord has said we will do. We go now on to chapter 25. Look at chapter 25. Exodus chapter 25. It says in verse 1, the Lord spoke unto Moses, and he said, speak unto the children of Israel, that they bring me an offering. So now, the children of Israel are supposed to bring an offering. Yeah, well, we think they're slaves, right? Like, of what? Wood and dirt? Maybe a couple of sheep and a dirty, skinny dog that maybe followed them from Egypt? No, no, no, no, no, no, no. Listen to what God asks for. Speak unto the children of Israel that they bring me an offering. Of every man that gives it willingly with his heart, you shall take my offering. This is the offering which you shall take of them. What's the first one?
1: Gold.
0: Gold. Okay, come on now. Slaves having gold? That sounds kind of strange, doesn't it? Where did they get the gold from? Well, you do the math and you look back a couple of chapters. Yes, you're all right. They got it from the Egyptians. Well, guess what? God's asking for that. Gold, verse 3 at the end, and silver, and brass, and blue, and purple, and scarlet, and fine linen. Where do you think they got the blue, the purple, the scarlet, and the fine linen? Could that be the raiment that God was talking about that they got from the Egyptians? Okay. So the gold, the silver, and the raiment there is being spoken of at the very end of chapter 25, verse 4. And goat's hair. I need ram's skins dyed red and badger's skins. Now, the word badger can also mean seal skin. Seal skin, okay? So badgers, that's how it's translated in many newer translations, and also in, I think it's Patriarchs and Prophets, if I remember correctly, a really good book. If you haven't read it, you ought to. It's called Patriarchs and Prophets. I think in there it mentioned that they're, it calls it seal skins, okay? So in verse 6, oil for the light, spices for anointing oil, and sweet incense. Onyx stones, and stones to be set in the ephod, and in the breastplate. And let them make me a sanctuary, that I may dwell among them. Wow! Now wait a minute, what is God doing? God is saying, I want to actually, like, okay, let me back up for a second. He's with these people, right? You've seen their history. The Red Sea has been split. God has come down and basically spanked the Egyptians on their behalf. You shouldn't do this. You shouldn't do this. You shouldn't do this. You shouldn't treat my people this way. And this is what's going on because you're not listening to me and you're treating my people this way. Now, these are my people. Let's go. He splits the Red Sea. He feeds them with food from heaven. He gives them water from a rock. He heals this other water. He's taking care of them in incredible ways. He stands up on top of a mountain and with thunder and lightning and clouds, he speaks these laws that everybody must have just gone, wow, that's so incredible. Yes, we want to follow. Of course we want to. We want to make a covenant with this God. So they're having a real experience with God. But now God says, I want to be even closer. Isn't that awesome? Okay, God, like you've already been really close. You've been so evident to these people. How could they not know that you're right there? No. I want to be closer. I want to live right with them. I want to dwell among them. Read it again, verse 8. Let them make me a sanctuary that I may dwell among them. Huh? I love it. God wants to be even closer. So what did he ask for? He asked for an offering. The things that the children of Israel took from the Egyptians, the silver, the gold, the raiment, the goat's hair, the ram skins dyed red, all these wonderful clothings and the raiment that it talked about, God wanted those things to be yielded back over to him. Okay? So, what happens? The sanctuary is designed. Let's read for a second about what God wants in regard to the sanctuary. Now, right after verse 8, God says, I'm going to show you a pattern that I want you to make this sanctuary after. Verse 10, what's the first thing he talks about? And they shall make what?
1: Ark.
0: An ark. Make an ark. Do you know the ark is the most holiest place? Was the most holiest place on the earth. Do you know that? Why? Because God's Ten Commandments were there and it represented His character. And that's where God in His Shekinah glory basically hovered over. There was an ark. There was the mercy seat. There was the crown of gold around it. The whole thing was gold. And there was these angels created. One angel had a wing this way and another angel had a wing this way. And right in the middle there, between the two angels, is where God's light, His Shekinah glory, His presence would be. He wanted to be there in the midst of the children of Israel. I'll save what I was going to share for some other time. Notice what it says there in verse 10. Let them make me an ark. Verse 11. And you will overlay it with pure gold within and without. The end of verse 11, make a crown around it. Verse 12, four golden rings. Verse 13, staves or poles, sticks of shittim wood. Overlay them with gold. And now, that's where the Ten Commandments are going to be. Verse 17 says there's going to be a mercy seat there. And then verse 18 talks about the two cherubims that will be on top of this mercy seat that sits upon the ark. Make it out of what? Shittim wood covered with what? Gold. That's beautiful. Absolutely beautiful. Like, what are they going to do? Hold this up on top of all the children of Israel and march around saying, look at what we've got. This is what God has given to us. And by the way, He gave us the spoil of the Egyptians. That's how we got it. And we're going to take your spoil too. Is that what they're going to say? Is that what they're supposed to say? No. You see, nobody, except the one representing Jesus Christ Himself, nobody would see that ark. Interesting, isn't it? That's hidden. That's in the most holy place. Just as a thought, you know, I'm going to share it just real quick if I can. If you talk about the Holy Land, where's that? Yeah, Palestine, the Jerusalem, eastern area, okay? Well, why was it called the Holy Land? Because it had the Holy Mountain that contained the holy city, that inside the holy city there was the holy temple, that inside the holy temple there was the holy place, that inside the holy place was the most holy place. What was most holy about the most holy place? It contained the ark that had the Ten Commandments in there. And do you know the only thing that says holy in the Ten Commandments is the Sabbath? I hope that sinks in. Like literally, why is the place holy? Why does everybody know that it's holy? Because of the very, very center of God's relationship with us. He wants to spend time on the Sabbath with us. That's what's holy. His desire to be inside of us. Isn't that awesome? So here, we have something that is incredibly delicate, incredibly beautiful, incredibly expensive, like literally priceless, right? People would kill. There would be wars around the world if this thing was found, because it's priceless. The ark, that is, with the cherubim and etc. Nobody would see it. It was to be inside the most holy place. Only the high priest, once a year, would go into there. And he would be so scared that he had done something wrong and had not confessed the sin that he gets in there for just what he's got to do and he gets right out. I'm sure he did. In fact, I was told, this is something I think in the Talmud, it's history, where these people would tie a rope around the high priest's heel, that when he walked in there, if he died, nobody could go in and get him because they would die too. They weren't the high priest, he was. They would pull him out. Okay? So this was a holy place, most holy place. Very serious, but nobody would see it. God, what are you doing? The very next article that it mentions there in Exodus 25, it says there in verse 23, "You will make also a table of shittim wood," verse 24, "overlay it with" what? Pure gold. So this too would be gold. It says there in verse 31 of the same chapter, "And you will make a candlestick of pure gold." Right? Now, so these things are inside the holy place and most holy place. And the very first thing God wants to start with, like, make these things. And then what does he tell us? He tells us in chapter 26, verse 1, "Moreover, thou shalt make the tabernacle with 10 curtains of fine twined linen." Okay, that's white. When you don't see a color specified to the fine twined linen, it's because it's just white. And then it says also, or "and blue and purple and scarlet with cherubims of cunning work shalt thou make them." So there's going to be white mingled with blue and purple, scarlet and cherubims. That's angels or the like. And that's what's going to be this curtain. It says there in chapter 26, verse 7, "Thou shalt make curtains of goat's hair to be a covering upon the tabernacle." So now the first curtains that are gold and blue and, that are white and blue and purple and scarlet with cherubims, that's going to cover the ark. That's going to cover the table of showbread. That's going to cover the candlesticks. And then in verse 7, the goat's hair are going to cover that really beautiful blue and purple and scarlet with cherubim kind of covering. And then it says in verse 14, "And you will make a covering for the tent of ram's skin dyed red." So there's going to be the blue, the purple, and the scarlet one up above the ark, you know, over the both holy and most holy place. Then there's going to be another one of goat's hair. And then it says there's going to be a ram skin on top of that one that's dyed red. And then at the end of verse 14, "and a covering above of badger's skin or seal's skin," Patriarchs and Prophets 3:47. So what's interesting is God has made this absolutely, absolutely incredible item of beauty, item of priceless material, gold, pure, fine gold. And he wants it covered so nobody can see it. In fact, yeah, you read the laws there, Numbers, and you realize that nobody could go in there and see these things. Now, so if you were to read a little bit more, just continue on reading through there if you want to, you'll find that if you were to look back from about 100 yards or so, like say the sanctuary is finished, you've got the various articles, some inside the holy place, some inside the most holy place, some inside the outer court. The outer court was only surrounded with pillars that were made of bronze, and there was the white fine linen that was around it. If you were to stand back 100 yards from the tent or the tabernacle of meeting, this sanctuary, the only thing you'd see is white going around, and you'd see this kind of like a rectangular box sticking up that was covered with badger's skin. Cool, right? I mean, like, that doesn't look like the real beautiful buildings that we see today. Do you think of that in your mind? Like, people would go by there and say, wow. No, they probably wouldn't. They say, what is that? Seriously, badger skin? White garment or covering around? I mean, what's this about? Well, there was a sealskin covering over the temple. There were four coverings altogether. It was white and finely twined. It was around the courtyard. That's what was around the outer court. There was bronze poles holding up the white linens that went all the way around the outside. Now, wait a minute. Wasn't bronze shiny? Wait, okay, there was bronze, right? So what about the bronze? Like when the sun beat down upon bronze, it would shine and glitter, right? So, I mean, you would see something glittering and something shining. Well, what's interesting is the kind of metal God chose. What was on the inside? What kind of metal was on the inside of the holy place, the most holy place?
1: Gold.
0: What was on the outside? Bronze or copper. Okay, this is why, interestingly, he chose everything specifically for a reason. Now, if you look up the bronze, there it's pretty simple. Bronze is an alloy. You know what an alloy is?
1: Composition.
0: A composition. Thank you very much. It's actually a compound or a composition of at least two metals. Say again?
1: Copper and tin.
0: That's right, exactly. The bronze is copper and tin. It's a combination of the two. The dictionary actually says it this way. It is a baser metal mixed with a finer. A baser metal, which would be tin, mixed with a finer, which would be copper, okay? That's what this is. Bronze is a mixture of the two. Now, why in the world did Jesus Christ say in John chapter 3, as Moses lifted up a bronze serpent in the wilderness, so shall the Son of Man be lifted up? He didn't say bronze in chapter 3 of John, but it actually does say in Numbers 21, it was a bronze serpent. As Moses lifted up the serpent in the wilderness, so shall the Son of Man be lifted up. I don't get it. Jesus is a snake? I thought the devil was a snake. Jesus was a snake. He was a bronze snake. Why bronze? What's the deal? He's a compound of a baser and a finer, of humanity and divinity combined together, which made an all-new creature, Jesus Christ. That's what he asks us to be. Something that's divine and human together. What? To do what? To hold up the outer court white garment of righteousness. That's what we're to be, okay? The whole sanctuary itself represents Jesus, like every part of it represents Jesus, but it can also represent us and our experience, okay? We come through the door, which Jesus says, I am the door, in John chapter 10. And as we come through the door, there's the sacrifice. Jesus says, I am the lamb slain from the foundation of the earth. And then we know that the blood and the water was spilled for us. The water is for our cleansing and also baptism. We go in with the high priest there into the most holy place. There's the table of showbread representing the word of God. There's the altar of incense representing prayer. And there's the seven branch candlestick representing our witness. So it's our whole Christian experience. When we're in heaven, that's when we're going to be glorified, or in the most holy place, there in the presence of God himself. So the whole thing represents salvific history, Christocentric history, from the days that Christ created the sanctuary all the way up until now and way beyond in the future, past the 1,000 years. This is the sanctuary. It's the model of God's salvation. Okay? When you look at the sanctuary, you could look at us. You could say, that represents me. I don't really have a place. My place is Canaan, but right now I'm wandering through this wilderness area, not really with an exact place to settle down and grow roots. Sounds like us, doesn't it? Didn't it sound like Jesus? He's the one that says, I don't even have a place to lay my head. Foxes have holes, but not me. I'm like the sanctuary going through the wilderness. I have a Canaan land, but I'm not there yet. That's kind of the idea behind the sanctuary. So we, today, as the Bible says, are temples. There's 182 references to the word temple in the Bible. And much more than half of those are in the New Testament. Can you believe that? Well, there's a twist on the temple idea in the New Testament. Never before in the Old Testament, I looked up every single one, not a single time does it refer to the temple being us or me. A person. It's always the temple of the Lord, the temple of Dagon, the temple of somebody, something. In the New Testament, Jesus said it first in John chapter 2 when he said, destroy this temple and in 3 days I will raise it up. In verse 19. In verse 21, he says, the Bible commentator, John said, he spake of the body, the temple of his body. So John wanted to make sure that everybody understood that Jesus used this word temple in a different and new way. It wasn't the temple out there, it was the temple here. Okay? And then let's turn in 1 Corinthians chapter 3, and we'll see that Paul also had picked this one up. 1 Corinthians chapter 3. You probably all know this one, but I want you to see it. So open your Bible. 1 Corinthians 3. And it reads in, verse 16 through 18. 1 Corinthians 3, it says, don't you know? I think Paul is excited when he's saying this. Don't you know that you are the temple of God? I wonder if he paused when he wrote that. Like, wow. You know, for a long time, and when I first was a Christian, the thing that was foremost to me in the Bible was the truth of the Sabbath. I'd pick up the Bible and everywhere I could find it. That's referring to the Sabbath. That's the Sabbath. But then for a long time after that, the greatest thought and the deepest word in the Bible was that God, the creator of heaven and earth, the one, as Isaiah 40 says, can fit the universe in the span of his hand. I've been doing a little bit of study in the stars. It takes 8 minutes for light traveling 186,000 miles per second. It takes 8 minutes for light to get to the sun. Do the math. It takes light 1 second to travel 7 times around the earth. And we talk about billions of light years between solar systems. Okay? And God can hold the galaxies, the universe, in the span of his hand. Just looking at it. And somewhere we're in there. God is big, family. Now this is what I'm going to say. What to me is amazing is that the God of heaven, the creator of heaven and earth, and everything beyond, can be in me. Sink that in for a bit. That's awesome. That's awesome. God wants to be in you. So, I think that's why Paul probably wrote that, like, don't you know you are the temple of God? And he just stopped for a second, like, wow. And the Spirit of God dwells in you? Well, then he gets serious on him. He says, now listen in verse 17, if any man defile the temple of God, him shall God destroy. Why? Because God's temple is holy, and it has a most holy place. For the temple of God is holy, which temple you are. So it says there in verse 16, you're the temple. Don't you know that? Now, Paul said it once, but in 3 chapters later, chapter 6, turn there please, he wants everybody to know because he says it again. Now, in verse 19, he says, what? You still don't understand that your body is the temple of the Holy Ghost which is in you? Which you have of God. You're not your own. You are bought with a price. Therefore, glorify God in your body and in your spirit, which are God's. This is what Paul is saying to his people. He's like, don't you know? Well, Peter understood this too. Peter did it in a little different way. Turn to 1 Peter. Now, I mean, if anybody was one of the leaders in the church, it was Paul, right? But if there was somebody else that was a leader in the church, it was who? Peter. Absolutely. Now, 1 Peter, you're going to be there and be looking shortly. I'll tell you where in a second. But Peter is talking for chapter 3. You can look around if you want. 1 Peter chapter 3. He's there, and he's talking to the women. He says, listen, if you live as a Christian, if your heart is filled with the Holy Ghost, even if your husband doesn't follow God's word, he can be one to God without the word because of the way you live. I hope you understand that verse. That verse is so powerful. Like, your witness can win souls to Christ, but it's got to be a witness similar to the word. It can't be a witness that's contrary. So it says there in verse 2, while they basically saying they can win or be won to the word by watching the way you live. Verse 3, who's adorning? Don't let it be the outward adorning of plaiting the hair and of wearing of gold and of putting on of apparel. Don't dress like the Egyptians. But let it be the hidden man of the heart in that which is not corruptible. Even the ornament, the ornamentation, even being bejeweled of a meek and quiet spirit, which in the sight of God is of great price. So Peter, what he says is, listen, he understands the temple idea too, right? He says, it's the Spirit of God inside of you. It's that meek and quiet spirit that in the sight of God is of great price. This is what he wants. It's that gold inside the temple that nobody sees that God spent his time and money on. Excuse me. And here Peter's picking it up saying, listen, if you're the temple, like Paul said you are, and by the way, Paul says the identical thing, let it not be that you array yourself with jewels and gold. See, what Paul and Peter are doing is they're basically helping the people in the New Testament time to realize that what Peter's doing, rather, and Paul, because I mentioned him, it's in 1 Timothy that he talks about it. If we're the temples of God and the Holy Spirit is supposed to be in us, too many times we as Christians were temples inside out. That's the sermon title, Temples Inside Out. We too often will array the outward body with the gold, crowns of gold, jewels of gold, and with the silver, and with the apparel, the raiment, the blue, the scarlet, the white, the purple. And too many times we attract people to the outward appearance, whereas Peter and God, through the example of the sanctuary, is saying, no. All it is white raiment and sealskin. That's all I want to see. I want to see bronze, which is representative of humanity and divinity combined, a composite. So when we, as Christians, reject the counsels of the Bible in regard to dress, the way we adorn ourselves, what we're doing is we're turning the temple of God inside out. We're inside out temples. Whereas the beauty should be on the inside. And the only thing that we show to people is the white righteousness of Christ and our humanity. We're real, we're people, but we are covered with that white, aren't we? We're surrounded by it. That's the idea. Now, listen. Next week, I'm going to present another part of this sermon. We didn't cover much at all, except for the concept behind what God wants to share with his people. Christ wants to be in you. That's what Colossians chapter 1 says. Christ in you, the hope of glory. If we don't have Christ in us, there's no hope of glory, right? So then, if we are to be like Christ, like the sanctuary that represented him, we need to have the jewels on the inside, not on the outside. In this book called New Life, It says, through the work of the Holy Spirit, the sanctification of the truth, the believer becomes fitted for the courts of heaven. For Christ works within us, and his righteousness is upon us. Without this, no soul will be entitled to heaven. We would not enjoy heaven unless qualified for its holy atmosphere by the influence of the Spirit and the righteousness of Christ. Once, there was a king in the northern land of Ware. He delighted in one of his servant workers and wished to honor him. So, setting aside a few hours of business and government ruling, he purposed to lay out the plans for remodeling a new home for his servant worker. The king's plans started from the inside. With the simple colors of gold, silver, ruby being red, ivory being white, and sapphire being blue. Blue represents obedience to the commandments. Ivory represents righteousness. Ruby represents the blood, the sacrifice that we're willing to give. He laid out the new plans for the living room, the kitchen, the bedrooms, the restrooms, the playrooms, and the rooms just for relaxation or display. The king was thoroughly enjoying himself when he finally realized that others who saw this incredible plan would most likely become jealous. The king then resolved to design the outside of the home. He laid out a white picket fence for the property, suggested good sturdy doors for the windows, desired a very thick, durable coat of white paint for the outside walls, and planned for industrial strength roofing to keep the house from all future storms. When the servant worker saw his finally finished home, he was pleased. He thanked the king and went inside. It was inside the home when the servant worker was astonished and said, "This indeed is a temple." In the southern land of Ware, it so happened that another king desired to fulfill the same kindness to his servant worker that the northern king had done. The southern king's plans was to remodel a home as well. He also planned that he would use the simple color code of gold, silver, ruby, iron, and sapphire. So the king started from the outside, making the outer walls thick with gold, the windows lined with silver, and the doors made out of ivory and rubies, and he made the roof thick and sturdy with sapphire. He was well pleased with his plan. Now, because of the time and cost to place the precious metals and stones on the outside of the remodeled home, he left the inside of the home to be finished by the servant worker. When the servant worker saw his finally finished home, he was astonished and cried, "This indeed is a temple!" He thanked the king and went inside. To his utter disgust, he saw the dead rats, the mold, the ripped, wet, yellow-brown carpet, the bats, cockroaches, ants, lizards, and cracks and holes in the walls. Plugging his nose because of the awful stench, he cried, "This indeed is no temple at all!" Which temple do we want, family? I say it's time for Christians to have God work on the inside. What do you say?
1: Amen.
0: Who wants to say, "Lord, above all, I want Jesus Christ to work in my life, starting now from the inside"? I want to see your hands. Yes, Lord, that's me. Amen. Let's pray. Father, be with us as we continue to learn how the Holy Spirit works. Guide us that we can know and understand that you've called us to be temples, New Testament Christians reflecting your glory, not outwardly but inwardly.
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Seventh-day Adventists believe we are God's stewards, entrusted by Him with time and opportunities, abilities and possessions, and the blessings of the earth and its resources. We are responsible to Him for their proper use. We acknowledge God's ownership by faithful service to Him and our fellow human beings, and by returning tithe and giving offerings for the proclamation of His gospel and the support and growth of His church. Stewardship is a privilege given to us by God for nurture in love and a victory over selfishness and covetousness. Stewards rejoice in the blessings that come to others as a result of their faithfulness.

0: I am Philip Leah.
1: I am Brother Macarius Ogis.
2: I am Brother Urban Regis. And we are here to discuss the Sabbath School lesson.
3: Blessing Sabbath. It's always a pleasure to have each and every one of you in the Sabbath School class. So we take the time to greet you in the name of our Lord and Savior Jesus Christ and pray that we will have a wonderful time together as we study the Word of God. Allow me to take the time as I remind you, we are continuing our study on the third quarter 2026. Of course, we're looking at 1st and 2nd Corinthians. And the whole highlight of the quarters, really, Paul wants us to understand the essence of Christian life and witness. The essence of Christian life and witness. And we are down to lesson number 10, entitled Authentic Christian Ministry. But before we go there, gentlemen, please read the class.
4: Welcome to another Adult Sabbath School lesson discussion. We want to welcome to the Sabbath School class my mom, Rosanna Ogis, who celebrated 97 years a few months ago. And we also want to welcome to the class my auntie, Leona Mafran. These are people from Black Mali, and Victor and Nelda Ogis, and also Tony, Reggie, and the Moise family. Welcome to the South class. I also want to add the Marshall Church. All

0: members with the Sabbath School teachers. Welcome to the Sabbath School class.
1: Excuse me. Happy Sabbath, bon Sabbath pour tout le monde. It's good. It's such a joy and a privilege to sit in the Sabbath School and to know that we are all gathered to discuss the word. It's exciting. It's a wonderful time. And so we greet each and every one of you who is here, who is part of this lesson discussion, Sabbath after Sabbath. We want to encourage you to please continue to study your word. Don't wait for someone to share it with you to tell you. But study, the Bible says, to show thyself approved unto God. And I know that we will grow in Christ. We will grow in grace. For the word is what we need in this time. May God continue to bless us as we go through this lesson. Happy Sabbath to you.
2: All right. Awesome. Wonderful. All right. Reminding you once again, lesson number 10, authentic Christian ministry. Our memory text comes from 2 Corinthians chapter 4, verses 8 through 10. The Bible says, we are afflicted in every way, but not crushed, perplexed, but not driven to despair, persecuted, but not forsaken, struck down, but not destroyed, always carrying in the body the death of Jesus, so that the life of Jesus may also be manifested in our bodies. 2 Corinthians chapter 4. Verses 8 through 10. Quite an interesting lesson we have for us to go through. I like the topic, authentic Christian ministry. Let me lay the foundation for our discussion. We'll begin with a story, I think, quite interesting. I don't normally take the stories, but this one is interesting, so I'm going to take it. A young pastor, we are told, fresh from seminary, arrived at his first church appointment with a thick folder in his hand. Inside were glowing letters of recommendation from professors, previous pastors, and mentors. He handed them proudly to the church board, believing they were the key to earning trust and providing him his worth, or proving his worth. Unfortunately, after a few months, things didn't go as planned. His sermons fell flat. The congregation was distant. He worked hard, but something was missing. One day, an older member invited him to her home. She listened keenly to his frustrations and then said something he would never forget. We don't need a letter telling us how good you are. We need to see Jesus in you. Show us your heart. Let us see how God has changed you. And then let God change us through you. It was a turning point. He stopped trying to impress and started to open his heart. He visited homes, he prayed with people, cried with them, shared his own struggles, and over time, lives began to change. Not because of his credentials, but because the Spirit was working through an authentic heart. Praise the Lord.
0: Wow.
2: We are going to cover 2 Corinthians chapters 3 through 7 in this lesson. The Apostle Paul, of course, focuses his message on genuine ministry. He reminds the Corinthians that authentic ministry isn't about outward letters of recommendation or spiritual performance. Rather, it's about hearts changed by the Spirit, ministers who are open and vulnerable, and a life that reflects the glory of God. Paul invites us into a deeper vision of ministry, one that's Spirit-led, emotionally honest, and powerfully transformative. So, four things we're going to cover in our discussion of this lesson at this moment. Number one, spiritual transformation. Ministry leads to changed lives through the Spirit. Second theme, emotional honesty. True ministry includes vulnerability and open-heartedness. Number three, moral integrity. Ministers are called to holiness and separation from worldly compromise. And the fourth theme, relational reconciliation. Ministry seeks restored relationships through truth and grace. Now, it's interesting that as we look at the four chapters, chapter 3, 4, 5, 6, and 7, that's five chapters actually, where Paul speaks of his ministry of gaining souls for Christ. In fact, Ellen G. White comments on this. He says, the conversion of sinners and their sanctification through the truth is the strongest proof a minister can have that God has called him to the ministry. The evidence of his apostleship is written upon the hearts of those converted and is witnessed to by their renewed lives. Christ is from within, the hope of glory. A minister is greatly strengthened by these seals of his ministry. That's taken from Acts of the Apostles, page 328. Let us pray, gentlemen. I know we have a lot to cover. There's so much for us to talk about.
0: Lord, we thank you for the privilege of discussing such an important lesson. In fact, another important lesson. Authentic Christian ministry. We invite the presence of the Holy Spirit to be in us, Lord. Help all the pertinent points come out of the discussion and cause us, Lord, to be drawn towards you, that we may have authentic Christian ministries. And that has to do with the pastors, the elders, the deacons, the church officers, and whoever is engaged in ministry, that we may learn from these things that are written in your word and follow them. In Jesus' name we pray. Amen.
2: Amen. Amen. Awesome. Awesome. I've laid a solid foundation for our discussion. There's so much for us to talk about. Authentic Christian ministry is what we're talking about. Authentic Christian ministry is what we are talking about. And I want to get straight into it. In 2 Corinthians chapter 3, verse 1 through 10, we are told Paul speaks about the fruits of an authentic ministry. I want to take a couple of things one by one. So first of all, I want to read verse 1. I want to ask a question, gentlemen. And of course, there must be, we probably have to give some background into what was happening here shortly. But the question I have for you as I read 2 Corinthians chapter 3, and I'm going to take it one by one. I read verse 1 first. It says, are we beginning to commend ourselves again? Or do we need, as some do, letters of recommendation to you or from you? The question I want to ask, and maybe you could give us some background, to why did Paul have to make such a statement? What was happening? What was the issue that he had to address the Corinthians in such a way?
1: You want me to deal with that one?
2: Yes, please. What was the issue that he had to speak that way and ask that question?
1: Right. We need to remember that the letter here, Paul's letters, or in fact the Corinthian church, was written against the backdrop of the Greco-Roman world. In that world, there were the wealthy patrons, people, scholars, and persons who supported clients and gained influence, mm-hmm. public praise and loyalty. There were skilled orators who were idolized. People mm-hmm. who were drawn to speakers, eloquent, entertaining, and self-promoting. Many so-called super apostles those times. In that world, in that climate, in that world, letters of recommendation were important. So address any congregation, any set of people, you had to do like the priest with his thick folder in the
2: yeah.
1: So we see this happening in today's world. Others, when they leave one country, they present the letters of recommendation to the country for which they are sent.
2: Mm-hmm.
1: So those letters were important. Writing here, one writer says such letters were well known in the Greco-Roman world and function against the backdrop of Mediterranean concept of honor and shame. Travelers mm-hmm. carry letters of recommendation that their friends had written for them in order to request a kindness or favor, such as hospitality, help, or employment. The letter writer commended the traveler and essentially asked the recipient to trust his or her judgment about the bearer's character. So those recipients, those letters were presented to the recipients so that they would say, okay, Regis is a good man. I am recommending Regis as a good man. So in that light here, we saw Paul to the Romans asking the question with 1 Corinthians. Do we Paul went against the grain, against the tradition,
2: right,
1: of that norm. Paul went against that. Paul said that he did not need any such letter.
2: Very that good.
1: The letters is not on paper, but in the hearts and minds of men, we will see it as we go here. So Paul is asking, again, as you read, whether it is in chapter, or does it Second Corinthians chapter
2: 3? Chapter 3, verse 1, yes.
1: We begin again to commend ourselves, or do we need, as some others,
2: yes,
1: letters of commendation to you, and letters of commendation from you? Do we need that? Yeah. Really? So Paul was about to establish on a different mindset here.
2: Right.
1: To change the worldview,
2: mm-hmm,
1: as to how the world look at it, and look at it in the spirit.
2: Better make very it good. Sense. Thank you very much. Before we make this comes, thank you for the background there. So clearly, Paul was establishing something. I am not coming on the level where you are accustomed to.
1: Yeah.
2: That's not my reason here. I don't need anybody to recommend me. Let my work speak for itself. So I want to go to the other verse in verse 2, but I'm curious to come in here. Verse 2 says, you yourselves are our letter of recommendation written on our hearts to be known and read by all. He says, you yourselves are our letters. What is Paul speaking about, and how are the Corinthians becoming letters of recommendation for Paul? So he didn't need a written thing, but he said, you are the letters. But I'm curious to help us understand it. What exactly is Paul saying there? How were they letters of recommendation?
0: Yeah, based on the foundation already set by Philip, I'll continue from that. He said that his epistles, or letters of recommendation. Now, we have to understand an epistle is a formal instruction letter written by an early Christian leader to specific individuals, local churches, or the general audience of believers. Now, in what sense can we be epistles or from Christ? Paul is saying that they are his epistles. Now, we are epistles or letters of Christ when our Holy Spirit transformed lives reflect the character of Christ as revealed by his life and word. So Paul is saying that they are his epistle, because his work through them, the work that God gave him to do with them, can be seen by the transformed lives. So he's saying these are the epistles, and their transformed lives are telling the world about Jesus. What better letter can you get? You know? What better epistle can you get? Paul says that the spirit transformed life of the Corinthians are his letter of commendation to prove that his ministry is authentic.
2: Love it. Yeah. Love it. As a matter of fact, I think Paul was emphasizing the same point that Ellen G. White is making in the introduction. Yes. She says, you know, the evidence of someone's apostleship is written upon the hearts of those converted and is witnessed by their own renewed lives. That's what Ellen G. White was saying, you know, thinking of what Paul was just saying here. Well, Larry, you want to add anything to this?
1: Yeah, no, I just want to support that point makes it emphatically, and that is what Paul is saying. Paul is saying the evidence of do you have a problem with me being authentic? Do you think I'm just coming here to be to feast on you or to take advantage of you? Do I need that? Don't you know me, who I am? And here is the evidence of who I am. You know, it is according to the statement that you read here, that the evidence is in the fact that I through the Holy Spirit, the Holy Spirit, you are living a different life. You are living a spirit-led life. And I like the statement. I want to emphasize it. The conversion of sinners.
2: That's right.
1: Sinners and their sanctification through the truth. is the strongest proof of ministry we can have, that God has called him to ministry.
2: Yes.
1: Evident. The fact that you as a church, Corinth, establish here as a church, this is proof. This is evident. That is the work that, and notice Paul is not taking the praises for himself, and I want to that early, quickly.
2: Yeah, yes, yes.
1: The Holy Spirit, you are the letters. And, and God is speaking through you, which we'll look at even further deeply. You are letters to other people.
2: That's correct. Yes. So
1: you are the evidence of me, of my authenticity. And I didn't do it on my own.
2: That's right. I'm happy you made this point here, because the lesson emphasizes the point that Paul was not looking for any self-praise or to elevate himself. My interest is your salvation. And I want you to understand, I don't need anybody to write any letter, whether I leave Corinth or go somewhere else, or somebody send a letter to Corinth before I come to minister. What is important is that your transformed lives is a testament of the work that we are doing through the Holy Spirit. So I'm happy you emphasize that. As we move on in the same passage, 2 Corinthians chapter 3, verse 1 through 9, Paul speaks about some other very important issues. Allow me to read two more verses here. In fact, I want to ask the question so you could give thought to it one time. Paul speaks about a new covenant. Why does Paul speak in terms of a new covenant when it is the case of his doing away with Old Testament? Is it as of like some people think of, well, we don't have to think of what's happening in the Old Testament? Let me read the verses first and then you'll come and comment on it. So from verse 4, it says, such is the confidence that we have for Christ toward God. Not that we are sufficient in ourselves to claim anything as coming from us, but our sufficiency is from God. Verse 6 says, who has made us competent to be ministers of a new covenant, not of the letter, but of the spirit. For the letter kills, but the spirit gives life. Now that can be controversial, gentlemen, so we need to expound on that. So the Sabbath school class could understand. First of all, what is our new covenant? Why is he saying the letter kills, but the spirit gives life? Is he saying that the Old Testament is message was bringing death, and then the New Testament is bringing life? What exactly is going on here? I'm deliberately asking the question that way so as to think about it.
0: Well, is it Peter that said that Paul wrote some things that are difficult to understand, and some are wrestling with the rest of the Bible to their own destruction? So we have
2: exactly
0: to what Paul is actually saying there.
2: Yeah.
0: Paul is using the Old Covenant to represent the experience of those who depend on their own works of obedience to please God. That's what Paul is doing there. While he's using the New Covenant to represent the experience of those who rely completely on God to do all that God has promised to do for them and in them. Now, you have to look at the use of these words in that context. You know, but if you look at it, both in the Old Covenant and the New Covenant, there was salvation.
2: Yes. Praise the Lord.
0: Now, it became old because the covenant God had with Israel broke it.
1: Yes.
2: Yes.
0: God didn't break it. They broke it.
2: Yes. Right.
0: You know, God, they broke it.
1: Yes.
0: Mm-hmm. I'll leave the rest for Philip to come in.
1: Let me just the two covenant and two responses. There are two responses in that how you respond to it. So it was in the Old Testament, in the Old Covenant, like Brother Mercury said, they broke it. They responded with disregard to it. Because, and we want to make it plain here, the Old Covenant referred to the law written on stones.
2: All right. Very good.
1: Written on stone. But the New Covenant is one written on the heart. Paul is saying, your epistle written on the heart. So we need to understand and we need to see here, that it is, he's talking about spiritual transformation here. Spiritual transformation. Which leads to life's change by the Spirit of God. So here are a few things. The Old Covenant, which was the law, and there is nothing wrong with the law.
2: Okay.
1: You know, the law, what the law does, the law was written on stone. The law brings condemnation. The law.
2: That's what he talks about for the letter kills.
1: The letter kill.
2: Yeah.
1: Yeah.
2: Because the letter said, thou shalt not, and if you, and when you break, you deserve death.
1: You deserve death. It brings condemnation.
2: You know? Exactly. Right.
1: As on the other hand, the spirit, the new covenant will bring righteousness, you know, in Christ.
2: Yeah.
1: Christ. Mm-hmm. The law, it's glory faith. The law, it's glory faith. You know.
2: Yes. Yes.
1: As they do. But with the new covenant, the glory increase. With Christ in the life of the individual will be better. The law leads to death. But the new covenant, the spirit gives life.
2: All right. I like that. So is there anything in what Paul is saying there, giving people any credence to say, well, that law we talk about, which kills, that law which we say in glory fades, is done away with?
1: Macarius, not at all.
0: No, not at all. Not at all. Not at all. Not at all.
2: Because somebody could read this text and say, okay, you see what Paul is saying? He bring a new covenant because the old one wasn't making sense. It was of no value. It is done away with. So that's why it's old, and because it was killing. But now we have a new covenant. It brings life. But I want the Sabbath School class and everyone listening, every single person in Sabbath School, to understand Paul is emphasizing in terms of the responses as you gentlemen has made. The Israelites felt that they could have obeyed to have life, and that could never happen. And that's where it comes in terms of understanding the new covenant, where Christ is our obedience.
1: Yeah.
2: Because we could only have life as we accept what he has accomplished by faith on our behalf. And that covenant is now written in our hearts as a result of accepting Christ as our Lord and Savior and our substitute. All right?
0: Well, yes. What we refer to as the new covenant is what God has offered to his people or to humanity from the very beginning. To write his law in their hearts, that they may be his God, put his spirit in them, and he would cause them to obey him. That's the new covenant he said he would make in the house of Israel.
2: Right? Yes. Write them on your hearts.
0: So that was
2: yes.
0: Always the first one offered.
2: Praise the Lord. Very right. Very correct. Hey, brother Leo?
1: Paul, in another place, and to emphasize your point within it, that do we now make void the law?
2: Exactly.
1: Paul answered the question. Yeah, we know, we establish it. Paul says we establish the law. But
2: that's
1: we
2: correct.
1: Use the law as the means of salvation. Because you yeah, then think that is what you then.
2: Very well. That's yeah. Right.
1: But yeah. The Holy Spirit, you have life. And that life helps you to keep the law.
2: Amen. Amen. Yeah, awesome.
1: So when people say Sabbath is done and you cannot keep Sabbath, that's not true Sabbath way. That's
2: correct. You're absolutely right.
1: It is established. But
2: yes.
1: We cannot keep it of our own, but through the power. When Christ is in our heart, the Spirit of God is in our heart, the Sabbath is a joy and a pleasure.
2: Amen.
1: Sabbath. Yeah.
2: Amen. Amen. All right, let's move on, gentlemen. Paul speaks of suffering, but not in a negative light. How does he demonstrate to us the positive aspect of suffering? Let's read 2 Corinthians chapter 4. Brother Mark, you want to read that first? 2 Corinthians chapter 4, verses 8 and 9.
0: 2 Corinthians chapter 4, verses
2: 8 and 9. Yes.
0: We are pressed on every side, yet not straitened.
2: Mm.
0: Perplexed, yet not unto despair. Pursued, yet not forsaken. Smitten down, yet not destroyed.
2: Right. Now it's interesting as we read this. He says, Paul is basically speaking about the negative things happening around him, suffering and hardship and all of this. But he speaks about it in a positive light. I don't know if you get that point here.
1: Yes.
2: And I want us to appreciate that and help the Sabbath School us understand. How does Paul enjoy the suffering, if I want to put it that way, if I could use this kind of phrase there? How does he enjoy the suffering? What is the benefit in it in terms of him reflecting on it and seeing the positiveness that comes out of it?
0: Well, Paul spoke of his suffering. He said trouble on every side, perplexed, persecuted, cast down, He's saying, but not in distress, not in despair, not forsaken, not destroyed. You see, he was willing to carry in his body the death of Jesus.
2: Okay.
0: So that the life of Jesus would be manifested in him. So essentially, Paul is saying that he was willing to suffer in the cause of Jesus that he may gain a glorious resurrection from Jesus. So the suffering did not deter him. The suffering did not bother him. Because he knew, he accepted it as all part and parcel of being a Christian, or being an apostle, or being a messenger of Jesus. You know? Because he knew that what awaits him was a glorious resurrection.
2: Wow. Awesome. Awesome. All right. Berlin?
1: Yeah. Ministry. Paul is looking at ministry. Paul is looking at it all as all part of ministry.
2: Amen. That's correct.
1: Minister. Paul, the authentic minister will go through. That is Paul. So you're not looking at it in a negative light at all.
2: Right.
1: It's all part of the job. It's the job description. But we know that we will be struck down, we will be persecuted, but we will never be out because just as our Master Jesus Christ, you know, came to do it for salvation of others, you know, minister who has others in their lives, who have salvation of others as first and foremost in their life, will go through all of these as if it's just life, as it is just normal. It's normal.
2: So think of the text. Think it not strange concerning the fiery darts that will try you. It will happen.
1: Yes.
2: All right. In 1 Corinthians chapter 4, verse 7, I'm going back to verse 7, it says, but we have this treasure in jars of clay to show that the surpassing power belongs to God and not to us. I found it interesting that Paul would think of treasure, but think of it in earthen vessels or jars of clay, as you said, fragile containers. I want to add that to it. What or who are these earthen vessels or jars of clay that Paul makes reference to, and why does he refer to them as such a fragile instrument? Well, Leon, you want to go first?
1: Okay. As we say, ministry, everything you do, you want to see results. You want to know your work, you have work, and there is something you can show for it. Your treasure. You treasure. Something you appreciate. Many of us have our home vase and nice things. Some ladies have their glasses in there, they tell you, Patricia, don't touch that. This is doing problems, you know. And Paul is saying that the treasure, our treasure, is in earthen vessels. You, the Christian, the same you who is the epistle, who is the letter.
2: Yes.
1: That is the treasure. What is, and we treasure that. We treasure you because it means so much for a sin that you have been pulled out of the rubble, pulled out the mine, and defined, no longer a sinner, but now letting the light of God shine, and you're doing it, and you're doing it that others are seeing it. It's a treasure.
2: Okay.
1: Is a treasure.
2: Right.
1: So he was referring to the Corinthians people, the church, the Christian, because you know, you're no longer a Greek, no longer in the world, but now in the fellowship of God, you know, and Paul is treasuring that more than anything that can be given to him. And we see Paul say he's going to jail and everywhere, you know, just to ensure that others are seen in the kingdom of God.
2: Beautiful.
0: Paul is saying, just an addition to it, what Paul is saying, he's making a comparison between us and God. He's saying that the gospel is being preached through fragile human beings.
2: Yeah.
0: So that the glory, so that the glory goes to God alone. Paul is saying, a man preaches the gospel and then after a little while, you know, I mean, he grows older or he dies in the process. You know?
2: Right.
0: He's saying that we are fragile. But the one who has sent us is mighty, is superior, you know?
2: Yes,
0: He's all powerful, you know? And that glory will go to him. We are not the ones in charge of this thing.